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4: Well, that this last weekend, Alexandria Ocasio-Cortez said in an interview, laughed it off in an interview and said that, you know, she was on Meet the Press or one of the Sunday shows. I forget which one. But she said that, you know, her woke one era was crazy. Well, what did she stand for when she was in her woke one era? Well, it was the Green New Deal. It was, you know, defunding the police. It became making trans kids share locker rooms with normal kids, and it was there were a number of things about it that just, you know, but she's now saying that, well, that was crazy. And the reason she's saying that is because if she does declare for president in 2028, she doesn't want to have to relitigate all those positions that she held and has held this entire time. Well, someone else got asked about it yesterday.
5: Do you think woke one was crazy?
6: Look, I think that each person has a responsibility to tell New Yorkers, to tell Americans when they're running for office what they believe. And sometimes what you believe can change. It can develop. It can grow. And I know that there are some for whom they still believe in that. I've made very clear that I do not believe in defunding the police. That I will.
4: Whoa, wait a second. Wait a second. You said that you have made very clear that you do not believe in defunding the police. And yet you have explicitly posted multiple times the desire that you have had to see the police defunded. Though Mamdani told the press yesterday that he does not believe in defunding the police, several past tweets seem to say otherwise. One said, "We don't need an investigation to know that the NYPD is racist, anti-queer, and a major threat to public safety. What we need to do," said Mayor Mamdani, "is to hashtag defund the NYPD. He went on to say, "But your deal with the mayor, use budget tricks to keep as many cops as possible on the beat. No to fake cuts. Defund the police." He posted that the summer of 2020. In December of the same year, he also called for the police to be dismantled. Here's another one of his posts. "All this misery, all for money. In the last budget, the city council tried to make the NYPD reduce its overtime budget by half. They simply refused. There is no negotiating with an institution this wicked and corrupt. Defund it. Dismantle it. End the cycle of violence," he wrote. Those are two direct posts that he posted on social media. He wasn't answering a question in the spur of a moment. He didn't have like a temporary thing hit his head and say, you know, well, this is what I mean, and misspeak. This is the mayor choosing to go to his social media and type out these words as I just read them to you. I'll read you the quotes again. "We don't need an investigation to know that the NYPD is racist, anti-queer, and a major threat to public safety. What we need to do is defund the NYPD. But your deal with the New York City mayor uses budget tricks to keep as many cops as possible on the beat. No to fake cuts. Defund the police." That's a June 28th, 2020 post from Mayor Mamdani's social media. June 28th, 2020. Smack in the COVID crisis, defund the police. And then later in December, same year, "All this misery, all the money. In the last budget, the city council tried to make the NYPD reduce its

0: overtime budget by half. They simply refused. There is no negotiating with an institution this wicked and corrupt. Now the police are wicked. Defund it. Dismantle it. End the cycle of violence. He clearly called for the defunding of police. The New York State Republican Party Communications Director David Laska said Mamdani was attempting to ignore his radical extremism when he told the reporter yesterday that he doesn't support defunding the police. Laska said, Americans will never forget and never forgive the radical extremism of the woke era, in which countless people had their livelihoods ripped away for espousing conservative values, including the overwhelmingly popular positions that men have no place in women's spaces and that our border should be secure. How ironic and how utterly shameless that the same people who perpetrated that evil are now the ones asking us to not hold their past statements against them. Americans are too smart to fall for it. We see radical DSA candidates lying about their views once they start running for office because they know that Americans would reject them. He went on to say, Zoran Mamdani is a defund the police, Hamas-supporting, radical socialist. We know that because he's told us. The only way to fight back is to vote Republican up and down the ballot in November. And of course, you're going to say, well, Kevin, he's the head of the Republican Party for New York State. So of course he's going to say, well, yeah, of course he's going to say that. But that doesn't make it any less true. What's not funny is the unsafe neighborhoods that you create when you take the police out of a culture. What's not funny is all the serious consequence of holding the position that you railed on for years. That, my friend, is why you have to pay attention. You have to know the candidates that you're voting on and pick ones that you can vote for. Even if it is just the lesser of the two evils, pick the least evil to support. And these guys said it. They put it on their social media. It's out there. It's not our problem. Kevin McCullough, very glad to have you with us. If you have not yet looked for that entertainment that the whole family can actually agree upon, let me tell you about Ekkel, the EKKL.com app. The stars of Duck Dynasty, Willie and Corey Robertson, teamed up with Ekkel to create a brand new one-of-a-kind streaming platform built around faith and family. 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

0: Welcome back. It's the Thursday edition. Kevin McCullough, glad to have you with us at That Kevin Show, thatkevinshow.com for all things associated. This is the part of the show every day that we just kind of slam the brakes on. And before we get into the discussion of the news and the policies and the issues and the stories and the controversies and all the rest of it, we settle ourselves by saying, how do we live? How do we, in this day and age, in a culture that has no use for God, in a culture that really kind of especially despises the God of the Bible and the Bible itself, how do we live in the midst of that? Do we change our mission? No. I would argue that we need to be as winsome and as fervent for reaching people for Jesus as ever, but that comes with some wisdom and knowing how to do it. And so Dan Stratton has been with us this week. Faith Exchange is his church in Lower Manhattan, and he's been walking us through 1 John 4, which has been a really good reminder that we have nothing to fear, and that really perfect love is what casts out fear. It drives out fear, and loving perfectly is to love as Jesus did. And Dan, yesterday we got to sort of close to the end of the chapter where John is writing, and he says, if you claim to love God but you hate a brother or sister, then you're a liar. And that's a pretty bold statement for the Apostle John.
1: Yeah, John is amazing. Of course, he likes to call himself the apostle that Jesus loved, which I love about him, and it's so great. But I think he was very close to him and understood how powerful it was to live in God's love and how that really frees us from fear. And so that speaks to me so powerfully. I spent a lot of time in prison. And when you're in prison with men, I got a call yesterday, in fact, from Michael Kiles, who ran my prison ministry's training down there. He's out now, so he's looking for a job, and we're helping him. But the key thing that you want to give when you're working through these principles of God is love, which means he requires our permission to love us, because love will never force itself on us. And then as we work through that, if we receive that, then perfected love, which means love in action in the moment and going forward, is it casts out all fear. It casts out all fear. And if there's fear there, then we're not in love. And so how do we make sure that we're in love as we love people? Because you can't just say you love God, who you don't see, and then you don't love people who you do see. So when I'm in those prisons, how do I measure? How do I measure the effect of God's love? And I always remind myself of a simple thought, a principle, and this is a principle we all need to have. You can't give away what you personally don't have. Mm-hmm. Can't give you $100 if I don't have $100. I can't give you God's love if I haven't first received it. So recognizing that I have to give permission. So, Lord, I receive your love. And then when I was ministering one night with about 600 of these guys who are some of the most violent people in America, and how do you affect them? How do you reach them? How do you challenge them? And basically what was dropped in my spirit by the Holy Spirit was 10 seconds or 20 seconds with Jesus will change somebody's life. And so what is that? What happens when you're in the presence of Jesus? Well, you feel respected because he really honors you. He knows who you are before you messed your life up. And then you're going to feel honored because he's engaging you. He's giving you his attention. And then you're going to feel loved because that's who he is. And then the final one, which kind of messed with my head and kind of blew me away in there, was he trusts us. And it kind of brought me to tears. It really kind of broke me a little bit when I was in there, because he's trusting me with the development of these men, with the reconciliation, even the resurrection of these lives in there. So those four concepts are in that love. How do I love somebody? I respect them. How do I love somebody? I honor them. How do I love somebody? Well, I love them. And then how do I love somebody? Then I move them. If I really love them, I'm really creating kind of a very eyeball-to-eyeball equality there, and then I begin to trust them. And so that really validates a human being to a point where they're moving. And for these men in prison, which is kind of my gym, it's my training ground, so I get in there and I think to myself, all right, these guys are not really trustworthy in the natural. So this is a choice that I make, and this is where I'm at. So this is coming back to where we are right now in this time of year, moving into the fall festival season, of course, for the Jewish holidays. But we're really moving in for New Yorkers and for us up in the East, the 9/11 season. And I also like to say this. You know, I'm 67 now. I have a lot of friends who are dying. And then the rest of the guys are kind of memorializing the memories of these athletes that they played with, the memories of these friendships that they had going through. And I always remind them, you know, if you guys are remembering them, then you're honoring them. And then I always tell them when I go, because I get invited a lot of times to speak at these things, I say, I really want to give you guys a shout out and some kudos here, because you can't give honor if you don't have honor, if you're not an honorable man. And so that's where people who are trying to erase the 4th of July or Thanksgiving, or trying to erase even 9/11 to sort of change it into something else. You guys are forgetting that you are really hurting yourselves by not celebrating your own honor. An honor that's been given to you by God, an honor that's been given that's so deep, it's a respect, it's a love, but more than that, you've been entrusted, pay that forward, and to change lives, to bring people out of shame, bring people out of condemnation, and really bring people out of what the Bible would say in Romans, a reprobate mind, a topsy-turvy way of thinking. And so we're carriers of this. That's who we are, and it all begins with God is love.
2: Yeah. Well, so a quick follow-up question on that. You included trust as part of that process. Yes. And I think that when you're talking about victims of things like 9/11, trust is probably the hardest thing to build in uncertainty. So what's a practical step towards understanding when trust is merited in the relationship again?
1: Well, trust is something that, I mean, it's anything. It's Jesus trusts.
2: Obviously, trusting God. I'm not like we can trust him infinitely. But when it comes to the human to human interaction, does it mean if I still have doubts about you that I'm not loving you? Or what's the kind of defining mark there?
1: Well, the key, what I think of, and I'm not saying I have all the wisdom on this, but what I think of is the fact that as flawed as I am as a human being, and the mistakes that I've made in my life, that my wife and my daughter and my, you know, my mother, everybody, they still trust me. And it's a gift. And the gift that Jesus has given me to pastor my church, the gift he's given me to be with my children is actually his almost unmerited trust for me with them. Even with your audience right now, you're trusting me with your audience.
2: Yeah.
1: And so, you know, most of us are like, we're running a scorecard with people. Are they worthy of my trust? Are they worthy of my trust? Well, honestly, I'm not worthy of Jesus' trust. I'm really not worthy of my wife's trust. And so I choose, just like choosing my thoughts, choosing to love, I choose to err. The guys in prison, they're not worthy of trust. They've proven that their minds are twisted and that given an opportunity, they may act out once again. But for them to change, for them to really have a transformation, someone has to trust them again. And so what's happening inside those prisons, and I'll give you this a little last example. Initially, when we began teaching them, their kids would come visit. And they weren't coming very often. All of a sudden, they'd come more often. They'd say, Dad, you've really changed. You've really changed. But once I started really looking at them with respect, honor, love, and trust, and really they were starting to feel it, and I was giving them responsibilities and letting them do certain things, even letting them testify when they really, they might even look a little like they might have been smoking something. I'd be like, I'd be trusting them, and all of a sudden their testimony started to change. You know, Dan, what's happening was when my kids come, they're not saying, Dad, you've changed. Now they're starting to say, Dad, I'm honoring them. I'm loving them. And they're starting to say, Dad, I'm not turning tricks anymore. Dad, I'm not smacking my wife around anymore. Grandpa, I'm not lying to my parents anymore. And that transformation, because somebody's got to make that first step to give that unmerited trust.
2: Yeah.
1: And so, of course, you got to trust but verify.
2: Well, and we are so grateful, though, that Jesus did that, and he gives us the opportunity to do that with him. And that's a great place for us to put a period on today's discussion. Tomorrow, our final time together, Dan, this week has flown by. Thank you for a great, convicting, thought-provoking week so far.
1: Well, thanks for having me, Kevin. It's always an honor and a pleasure.
2: You got it. Kevin McCullough coming right back. It's That Kevin Show. Don't go anywhere.
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4: SRN News, I'm Mary Rose. President Trump is shifting another aircraft carrier to the Middle East, leaving the Pacific temporarily without one. The USS George Washington will relieve the USS Abraham Lincoln after its extended deployment, underscoring the administration's growing military focus on the Middle East. Israeli airstrikes in southern Lebanon have killed at least 11 people, including 3 children, in the deadliest attack since a June truce with Hezbollah. Israel says it targeted Hezbollah infrastructure, while Lebanon is condemning the renewed escalation. A powerful 7.7 magnitude earthquake off Indonesia has killed at least 47 people. Aftershocks, landslides, and power outages are slowly rescue efforts while officials have lifted the tsunami warning. This is SRN News.
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0: Kevin McCullough. Glad to have you with us. Thank you for being here. You know, one of the things I like to keep my eyes on all the time is technology, and social media has changed everything. I think we can all agree with that. In fact, I was reminded of that this weekend when I saw this story. Do you remember the term called MySpace? It was where, I think it was initially kind of designed for musicians to kind of put up their songs online, and people could like them and share them and that sort of thing, if they were songwriters. Obviously, Spotify and a whole bunch of other places overtook that in terms of digital music. And Facebook kind of came along at the same time and stole kind of the MySpace social networking aspect away and kind of improved upon it. And so MySpace has been dead, literally dead, like stick a fork in them, they're gone, for nearly two decades. But their owners are seeking a fresh start. Tim and Chris Vanderhook announced plans to relaunch MySpace with a new vision. The brothers said they want to create a platform that feels different from current social media platforms, which many users complain are too focused on algorithms and are designed to encourage endless scrolling. The Vanderhooks said in a new documentary, MySpace, that they built an entirely new one, but it did not work out. And then so we really tried to modernize it, but it was a different company at that point. It wasn't the same MySpace. Chris added, by that time, they had been through four sets of management and CEOs. We were going to be the fifth ones, and I think there were a lot of people who were really just done. The two now plan to relaunch the platform at some point, but a target date has not been set. And if that one doesn't work, we'll do it again, Tim said. So there, MySpace, a place for friends, is coming back. Which reminds me that you don't have to settle for these broken social media options. In fact, if you're looking for an entertainment source that the whole family can actually agree upon, let me tell you about Ekkel, EKKL.com, Ekkel. It's a product of the Duck Dynasty people. 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If you can. But I found that to be a very interesting story because I remember using MySpace. I remember, you know, being like early on in the, and then I remember when Facebook came along and I didn't quite like Facebook as well. And I was kind of like dragging and screaming in terms of how I got dragged over to eventually become Facebook, which I still don't really use that much now. I mostly use Instagram and TikTok and Twitter or X, whatever you call it. But if you want to join any of my socials, you can go to thatkevinshow.com. I'm on all of them, and you can join any of them at the top of the page, thatkevinshow.com. But please join us, because we are posting stuff on the daily, and we've got some exciting things that are coming up just around the corner there as well. And that reminds me of one other great sponsor that we have. If you have not yet been to Dominion.chat, Dominion.chat. It is an AI universe that is Christ-centered, truth-focused, and gives biblical answers to questions about human longing and relationships and heart. If you don't have a biblical basis and you ask ChatGPT or Claude or some of these guys what, I'm feeling depressed, how should I think about it? You're just going to get mirrored pop psychology back on the person without any kind of nuance. Dominion.chat, will take that same person and point them to truth, ultimate truth. But it's also got everything else that AI has. 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We're going to be giving away some free memberships here soon. 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The stars of Duck Dynasty, Willie and Corey Robertson, teamed up with Echol to create a brand new one-of-a-kind streaming platform built around faith and family. And they didn't just lend their name to it, they actually helped build it. So they said, here, let's give you some ideas of what you should put in it. So it's got movies, it's got series that you want to watch with your kids, friends, neighbors. 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Kevin McCullough coming right back. It is That Kevin Show. Just 2 weeks before his tragic assassination on September 10th, 2025, conservative leader Charlie Kirk sat down for one of his final interviews to wrestle with a timeless question. Does God still speak today? That conversation became the foundation for the powerful and provocative new documentary, Can You Hear Me Now?, that explores prophecy, faith, scripture, history, and the role believers are called to play in our culture today. Follow director Matthew Thayer's investigation, examining the evidence, weighing today's most prophetic voices against scripture, history, political, and scientific scrutiny. Rather than asking you what to think, the film invites you to examine the evidence, consider the biblical foundations, and reflect on what it all means for believers living in today's culture. If you appreciate thoughtful conversations about faith, history, and the public square, I believe you'll find this film compelling. 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

0: right, welcome back. It's That Kevin Show. ThatKevinShow.com is where you go online. We've got everything there. You can listen live. You can watch the TV show. You can read the columns. It's all there. It's all always free, never behind a paywall. Please go check it out. Shelley Goldberg is with us every Thursday. And on Thursdays, we like to take a little bit of time to set aside all of the controversies, all of the stories, all of the new stuff, and just say, let's just for a few minutes think about how we can be better parents or help parents be better if we have any in our lives. And Shelley, we started a series, I think it was 2 weeks ago now, that focused on helping our kids to learn financial literacy. And this is a very practical series for me because my 16-year-old has had his first job this summer. And in fact, tomorrow he'll pick up his final paycheck for the summer from the camp that he's been working at. And he's been very diligent. He's put most all of it in the bank. And he's asking me about a couple of investments. Can I put a little bit here? Can you buy share SpaceX or something like that? And we're thinking this through with him. But, this has been a very practical conversation. Part three of financial literacy. What are we talking about?
1: Thanks, Kevin. All right. So first, just to reiterate quickly, we want to make sure mom and dad, you start early. Repetition is key. It's not a one and done. Absolutely know your kids are not learning this in school. It's up to you. And financial literacy is one of the most important life skills you can teach your kids. It's great for your kids. It's great for you. So before we go, we talked about needs versus wants. Today we're going to be talking about spending and how you can underscore that and work with the whole concept of spending with your kids. But before we do, I just want your listeners to know this is not a solo journey. This is not about you knowing vocabulary words like compound interest and teaching this to your kids. It's way more than that. This is about you, Kevin, learning new financial terms. This is about you, Kevin, starting to examine and track your financial habits so that at the end of this journey, it's not just your kids that are learning and becoming educated. It's you, because I can almost guarantee, I mean, I look at my life, I look at people, everybody that I know, I can almost guarantee that there are so many things that you as a grown-up don't think about when it comes to financial literacy, things that are being passed on to your kids. So the more you self-examine, the more your kids are going to get it. For example, most adults don't even think about the hidden costs of that daily latte, you know, that's $6, $8, you know, times 30, you start adding that up. That's hundreds and hundreds of dollars. Most adults don't think about ATM fees or overdraft fees. Most of us don't think about the fact that if you keep your money in a traditional savings account, you're guaranteed to lose money because the purchasing power is going to go down simply because of interest. Most of us do not think about the fact that by using a credit card, just by using a credit card alone, you are spending way more money if you would use cash instead, simply because you're not tracking. It's an invisible purchase. You don't see. So you can convince yourself psychologically, hey, I really didn't spend as much as I spent. Mm-hmm. We play these games with ourselves. So we talked about needs versus wants. Today we're going to be talking about spending. How do you focus on or teach your kids about spending? Number one, start using physical cash around your kids. Dollars, $10, quarters, dimes. Because there's something about kids seeing real cash. It makes an imprint. It makes it real. So our kids see us all day long, swiping credit cards. So physical cash is a great way to start making spending very real for your kids. Number two, you want to give your kids an opportunity to make money, certainly with either chores or an allowance, but then they're going to have that jar of spend, save, and give. You want to teach your kid how to avoid impulse buying when they spend that money that's in the spend part of the jar. How do you do that? You're going to insist that your child wait 24 hours, maybe it's 3 days, you decide, before they spend the money in the jar on some wacky pair of sneakers. So what you're trying to do is you're trying to teach them again how to avoid impulse buying, which is a very big problem for grownups. Now, let's say Jonathan still wants to buy those crazy pair of sneakers, with the money that's in the spend part of the jar. Kevin, then I would suggest to you, okay, he waited 24 hours. Now allow him to buy the crazy sneakers. And if he comes to you and he says, but Dad, after a week, I shouldn't have bought them. Oh, and the kids think I look ridiculous and I'm never going to wear them and I wasted all this money. Allow the natural consequences, Kevin. Do not save him by replacing the money. And a lot of parents do. That's the mistake. They'll say, oh, okay, you didn't realize. All right, here's $100. Go buy a normal pair of sneakers. You are not going to save him from the natural consequence of making that mistake. He has to learn. Another thing to do if you're trying to help your kid learn about the concept of spending, comparison shopping, very big. Take your kid shopping with you whenever you can and teach them how to look for sales, checking prices, going to different stores. Also, give them a fixed budget. It's a great game to play, and it teaches kids a lot about spending. Mm-hmm. Sit around the table and say, we're going to pretend we're going on a trip. Jonathan, Charlotte, here's $800. Let's figure it out. Where are we spending this $800? Well, Dad, we can rent a boat. Well, wait a minute. That might cost $700.
0: Yeah, right? We actually did that before we went to Cape May. We actually sat around and said, okay, here's our budget. Here's what our hotel costs. How do we plan the rest of it? And Jonathan actually took to it very strongly.
1: Awesome. So this is, and the last thing is track purchases. You want to teach especially older kids to write things down so they see their habits.
0: Yeah.
1: Write things down. What are they spending it on? Kevin, your thoughts?
0: No, I think every one of these is spot on. And I would again encourage, as I've done throughout this series, just start it as early as possible. Every time they get a paycheck, every time they get a little check from Aunt Barbara in the mail for a holiday, have them think in terms of what do I save? What am I spending it on? Do I tithe or give some to God? And if they get into the habit early of thinking about their money in these ways, then they're more likely to follow through with it into adulthood. So great stuff, Shelley. Appreciate it and have a great week. Thank you so much.
1: Thank you, Kevin.
0: Kevin McCullough coming right back from New York. Don't go anywhere.
2: Stick around for more of That Kevin next.
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6: With SRN News, I'm Mary Rose. Luigi Mangione has pleaded guilty to federal stalking charges in the killing of UnitedHealthcare CEO Brian Thompson. He admitted to following Thompson to an investor conference in 2024 and shooting him on a New York City street.
7: Now, Mangione still faces a separate state murder case that is scheduled to go to trial in September. However, now after his guilty plea in federal court, his lawyers could go to that judge in state court and say that case should be thrown out on double jeopardy grounds.
6: That's correspondent Michael Sisek reporting. He faces life in prison. His lawyers are now seeking to dismiss a separate New York state murder case on double jeopardy ground. Louis Mangione pleads guilty to federal charges. Five people were injured in a shooting at Virginia State University early today. One victim is in critical condition. This is SRN News.
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0: All right, welcome back. Kevin McCullough, glad to have you with us. More than 30 countries now have said to Iran that what they have done with their protesters is immoral. This includes the UK, France, Canada. They've all issued a joint statement condemning Iran's practice of executing people who participated in protests earlier this year against the regime. The countries, with the addition of the EU's top diplomat, said they, quote, condemn in the strongest terms. I'm glad they do it in the strongest terms, because you know these things on paper really count. Condemn in the strongest terms the ongoing executions of protesters and use of the death penalty by the Islamic Republic of Iran. The use of capital punishment to silence dissent, intimidate communities, and punish individuals exercising their human rights can never be justified, they added. The people of Iran must be free to exercise their rights to freedom of expression and peaceful assembly without fear. The collection of nations also includes Germany, Ireland, Italy, and Spain, also called on Iran to immediately end the use of the death penalty and release all of those arbitrarily detained. We further call on Iran to listen to the voice of the people as they demand change and to take meaningful steps toward ensuring respect for human rights. Iran Foreign Minister Abbas Araghchi responded by saying countries like France should stop lecturing the world about human rights and international law. The hypocrisy is blatant and embarrassing. He then says, you're backing Israel's genocide in Gaza and aggression against Iran has destroyed whatever moral high ground you imagined you had. The United Nations estimates that Iran has executed at least 56 people on the national security-related charges since March 19th, and at least 27 of them having been involved in the protests at the start of the year. Isn't it funny? It's not funny. It just tells you how twisted they are. That those in charge in Iran that have the power to kill their protesters don't like being told not to do it. And they don't like being told not to do it by countries that are both telling them that they shouldn't be doing it and also contributing to the situation to hold them accountable. The Iranian leadership, the regime, is so evil. And they think they should have the right to be evil in public. They think that they should have the right to simply do what they wish, when they wish, to who they wish. And that's the very reason, friend, that's the very demonstration of why they cannot have a nuclear weapon. Because then they will say, we have the right to just blow Tel Aviv right off the map. We have the right to build an intercontinental ballistic missile and blow Washington, D.C. off the map. We have the right to take down all of the skyscrapers in New York. That would be who they would be if they had that weapon. And there would be nothing to hold them in check. The problem with the Iranian leadership is that they dislike accountability to the nth degree. Well, seems to me that accountability is the only thing that they respond to, and that they have to be held accountable. So while I kind of mock it, because I don't think it does a lot of good, I'm grateful that the European nations, some 30 of them, and outside of Europe as well, but 30 nations, including the UK, have said, don't kill your people. Don't kill your innocent people. That's at least a start in the right direction. All right, Kevin McCullough, we've got another big hour straight ahead. It's That Kevin Show.

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1: SRN News, I'm Mary Rose. The Iran conflict is pushing U.S. aircraft carriers to their operational limits.
2: The Western Pacific Ocean will be without one key U.S. warship, at least for now. The USS George Washington is leaving the Pacific and is expected to replace the USS Abraham Lincoln in the Middle East. The Lincoln has spent a record of more than 240 uninterrupted days at sea, and there are growing concerns about sailors' mental health and supply shortages. Brian Clark, a defense analyst at the Hudson Institute, says no U.S. warship presence in the Pacific gives China another opportunity to show its strength in its desire to seize the self-governing island of Taiwan. I'm Donna Warder.
1: Authorities say a teenage boy and four adults were killed Friday in a series of Michigan shootings. The 39-year-old suspect was found dead in a wooded area. This is SRN News.
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4: 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What's not incredible is the profound stupidity of pretending to not know what God, at the most basic essence of creation, created and called good. I've started thinking of this in really biblical terms. So when God created the heavens and the earth, he called it good. When he created the beasts of the sea and the birds of the air and the, you know, those that walk around on the ground, he called them good. And when he created man and stamped his imago Dei into the cellular DNA of human beings, he called them good. He shined favor on his creation. The WNBA cannot, for the sake of its own well-being, get out of its own way long enough to actually do good in the world around it. And they were brought into existence because they wanted to elevate women's basketball. The NBA was popular, was hot, had giant ratings, and a lot of really talented female basketball players said, I want a shot at playing beyond college. I want a shot at going beyond. And so the WNBA was created. I think it's been around, what, close to 30 years now, something like that. And in the process of all of that, there was never an ounce of confusion until this year. There's never been a single person working for the WNBA that was ever confused about who was allowed to play on a WNBA squad. They had to play basketball, and they had to be female, a biological female, a person who is of the biological sex indicated as female. That's what they had to be. There was never any confusion about that until this year. And it really hit me yesterday, because some weeks just hand you an argument right out of the headlines. And this week handed me something better. It was a picture. Two stories broke within hours of each other on entirely different pages of the news about entirely different institutions. And sitting side by side, they tell me more about this cultural moment than either one of them can say by themselves. It's so funny. People say they believe in women, got to believe the women, got to protect the women, got to defend the women. And then a woman says, I don't want a man in my locker room. And then they just attack that woman. By the way, this I'm confused about. Because if you're supposed to believe the woman, and we should take extra care, especially with rape victims and assault victims, to believe the women, why wouldn't we listen to the women when the women say, I don't want a man in my locker room? Why wouldn't we do that? So the people running the WNBA by name and by charter to celebrate women's athletic achievement can't bring themselves to say what a woman is. Sophie Cunningham did. And it cost her. Now, look what happened earlier in the day. President Trump announced that Caroline Leavitt, his White House

0: press secretary will step down at the end of the month, not because of scandal or being forced out or run off by controversy or just too intimidated, but she's doing it to spend more time with her young children. Trump's statement was, by his own standards, very tender. Quote, our wonderful White House press secretary and one of my most trusted aides will be departing her role so she can spend more time with her beautiful young children and family, a decision I totally understand and respect. He called her one of the best press secretaries in the history of the office. By the way, she took the podium at 27. She was the youngest press secretary ever to serve. She stood in front of a room that wasn't exactly rooting for her day in and day out. And now she's walking away from one of the most visible and coveted jobs in Washington because there's something that she believes that matters more than the fame of being the press secretary, and that is it's the welfare of her kids. Trump congratulated her on it, as he should have. But this is where these two stories collided for me. Because for years we've been told that President Trump represents some unique threat to women. Yet here he was publicly celebrating a highly successful young woman for deciding that motherhood deserved more of her. Nobody had to convene a task force. Nobody needed another stakeholder meeting. Nobody had to spend 6 months deciding what words were permissible. A mother said her children needed her, and her boss said he understood. Meanwhile, over at the Women's National Basketball Association, they're still working on the other question. To me, there's something almost comical about this contrast until you realize how strange we've allowed all of it to become. Cunningham knows what league she's playing in. Levitt knows why she's leaving the White House. Neither woman appears particularly confused by any of it. Maybe that's why the institutional hand-wringing feels so ridiculous. We've managed to take things ordinary people understood without instruction for generations and turn them into subjects requiring committees and consultants and carefully negotiated statements and months of deliberation. And somehow we're supposed to call that progress. I don't. I see Sophie Cunningham standing on a basketball court saying something her league can't quite summon the courage to say, and I see Caroline Levitt walking away from a job most political professionals would crawl across broken glass to get because her kids matter more. Neither one needs me to explain what those choices mean. These two women made their choices perfectly clear this week. It's the institutions that seem confused.
1: Patrick was way behind on his IRS taxes.
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9: Oh,

0: Welcome back. Kevin McCullough, glad to have you with us. It is That Kevin Show, and you know that we like to frequently check in with the Independent Women's Forum for all of the kind of insightful areas of public policy and public thinking that they do on some of the most important issues of the day, everything from the economy to how common sense plays out in the marketplace. And I always think of the Independent Women's Forum when I see a headline, and there's been one like every day for the past like 6 weeks about the WNBA. The WNBA, in which the W of the WNBA signifies women. It's the Women's NBA. That's literally what it stands for. Here to discuss is Peyton McNabb, no stranger to the controversy of men in women's sports and the dangers that have occurred there. We've told her story many times at this microphone. Peyton, I don't know about you, but I know that the management of the WNBA, the league commissioner, she's tired of having to talk about this. Like, she's just worn out. She's like, I don't want to talk about this anymore. Yesterday, they had their high-profile meeting behind closed doors. And they came out and they basically chastised all of us saying, don't be hateful in how you talk about this. And none of us are. We're just saying, why can't you define what a woman is, especially if you're the commissioner for a league that's designed for only women to participate in? What is she missing? How come she doesn't get it?
1: You know, that is the golden question. I think, you know, like you were saying, she is the head woman in charge of a woman's organization. And it's just sad to see, because it looks like she's essentially pulling up the ladder for every woman behind her. Or I'm not really sure what it is or what other explanation it could be, because how can you not know what a woman is, especially if you are one? Like, it's just such a dumb sentence. And the fact that it's real life and it's taking away from these women who have trained their whole life to be able to play on such a high playing field and to get so many people to watch. But now it just seems like everyone's watching for different reasons. The WNBA's only media relevancy has been anything but basketball the past, I don't even know how long.
0: Several months. And, yeah. This whole season, basically.
1: Yeah. Maybe the whole season. And it's just sad, because girls are paying the price at the end of the day, because they can't answer probably the most easiest question of all time. One that even had to go to the highest court in the land earlier this year. So it's just crazy that, you know, these people that you would think for sure would be able to answer a question that, that we've known our whole lives are still, I don't know if unable to, but just scared to do so.
0: No, I think they are. I think they are able to. And I think they are choosing to pretend to be dumb. And yeah. I think that is a far worse crime than truly not knowing. Like, if you're literally legitimately too uneducated to understand the difference between a man and a woman, then I guess I have to give you a little bit of grace on that. Because if you're not smart enough to figure it out, then I can't really hold you accountable for what you don't know. That's not what these people are doing. These people are knowing the difference and choosing to be ambiguous despite knowing what the truth is. And that brings us to the question of why. What is it about? And it's not just the commissioner, by the way. I don't know, three or four of the coaches of the league have now said varying things of strangeness, like, well, you know, we don't really think about that. Well, you shouldn't have to think about it. If you have a team of all women and they're competing in an all women's league, that's, you shouldn't have to think about men being in the locker room. But the more that they have obfuscated and kind of gone around trying to like pretend to look compassionate or outgoing or big hearted or whatever it is that they're trying to, that ultimate virtue that somehow trumps women's safety in their mind, that in pursuing that, what they are actually doing is making a mockery of their league, making a mockery of their own intelligence, which does not measure up to what we're talking about, and actually is probably going to end up in a much worse situation than they're in now. And all they have to do is say, okay, WNBA is for biological women only. That's all they have to say.
1: Exactly. It should be something so simple. And if they want to stop this so badly, then just say it, because everyone knows it. The coaches have been what's bothered me the most, because these should be women that are willing to take up for their girls no matter what. And they've all chose to do the exact opposite time and time again. And then now they're going to try to argue about the pushback with an Cantor Freedom and Royce Wyatt trying to do exactly what they're asking for. And then
0: no, and they totally should, by the way. I applaud those guys for doing it. First of all, they both love women and they want women to be safe. So they're showing the absurdity. But this is where the, I just don't know if the league commissioner's up for the job because she literally can't seem to pivot. And here's the thing, and you're going to relate to this because your story involved a varsity level boy playing on a girls team that injured you in a volleyball match in a significant way that basically ended your career. I don't think I've told you this, but in my college days, just after college, I did a lot of assistant coaching of college level basketball kids at a D3 school. And I was in the men's division for 4 years. But before that, I was in the women's division for 3 years as an assistant coach. And one of my jobs as the assistant was to go and recruit intramural level guys at the school to come and scrimmage against the girls team during practice. Now, people are hearing this going, well, Kev, you're being a total hypocrite because you had, no, you're not listening to me. I had definitively lower skilled guys. I didn't go recruit the men's team to come play the women's team. I went and got the intramural guys that were not as good as they couldn't make the men's varsity team in our school. And I brought them in and we also put rules on them, you know, no throwing elbows. There were a lot of things that I required of them to physically tone down their play simply because they were going against a girls team. Now, did it help the girls to play against a higher level of competition and to do so within reason? Yes. But if a guy got too aggressive, he couldn't come back. He wasn't allowed to come back and scrimmage anymore. And so there was always these safety protocol. Well, why did I have to care about the safety, Peyton? If it didn't matter, if it was like, if it were just all one big biological clump of cells, why should I have said to those guys, play down to, or not just gone and gotten the varsity guys and had them play against them? Well, because they would have eaten their lunch and every day the women would have left practice completely destroyed emotionally because they didn't have the opportunity to succeed. Whereas what we did on a lower level of male opponents actually prepared them for some of the tougher schools we played who had girls that were bigger and faster than them. But any normal woman understands what I just said. Mm-hmm. I don't think the league commissioner for the WNBA does.
1: No, and it's just sad. And it really, really is. I mean, I think that's just like the best way to describe it because I've tried to like look at every single angle of this. Of course, you want the conversation to be about basketball and they try to keep it. You know, they're attempting to try to keep it in that way, but it's just because it goes against the agenda that they want to push. They have no problem being in political conversations or controversial topics, in the league. And they actually often encourage that. So for them to try to, you know, demonize Sophie Cunningham for saying the exact opposite and then try to lecture all of us for calling out that you're not taking up for girls and you're not standing up for your players. Instead of actually taking accountability for what you're doing and maybe changing that, you're going to lecture the public for having something to say and calling you out for it. And I just don't think that's necessarily fair.
0: Well, and it isn't fair from the standpoint of parents who have young girls who are watching these players. I personally think Caitlin Clark and Paige Cunningham and a bunch of these girls are really eminently talented and they've got a lot of skill. And I would love young girls to, you know, put a poster up of Sophie Cunningham on their wall the way I did of Magic Johnson when I was in high school. Mm-hmm. The idea being that you can really have aspirational goals from the excellence of how these girls perform. So, again, I come back to, so why is the league wasting time being involved in this? And I can't get past, I think that on some level, they're just like, I want to be seen as this like open-minded person, even if it means excluding the safety of my own team.
1: Yeah, and I think that just falls back on, you know, they're a part of this conversation, whether they like it or not. I think them being forced to make that decision is ultimately making them answer the question they've been dancing around for time and time again now. And it shouldn't be something that you have to dance around. You should be able to just plainly say it. And I think this reaction is kind of exposing the hypocrisy of the whole conversation and the whole argument. And really, they're just proving our point time and time again by saying these two men are not, they're not real women, so they can't be in the women's league. And it's like, who are you to say what a woman is if you can't even answer that question? How is this one man faking being a woman worse than another man? And it's just like, it's such a It's like a
0: well, it exposes the show. It exposes the hypocrisy on such a bare level because I think the normal people, again, the common everyday folks that you and I live around, they understand. My 5-year-old would understand this in a heartbeat. Why is a man playing on the women's team? He doesn't belong there. That's what they would say out loud in public if they noticed that it was happening. Anyway, Peyton, always appreciate you fighting the good fight. You've got a op-ed up at foxnews.com about this. I want people to go read that and a lot of other things that you can see at IWF.org as well. Peyton McNabb, thank you.
1: Thank you for having me.
0: You got it. Kevin McCullough coming right back. Proud man that I am. Stay with us.
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3: SRN News, I'm Mary Rose. President Trump is shifting another aircraft carrier to the Middle East, leaving the Pacific temporarily without one. The USS George Washington will relieve the USS Abraham Lincoln after its extended deployment, underscoring the administration's growing military focus on the Middle East. Tropical Storm Layla is nearing hurricane strength as it approaches Hawaii. The storm has 70-mile-per-hour winds and is about 90 miles southeast of the Big Island. A hurricane warning is in effect with heavy rain, flooding, and dangerous storm surge expected. A powerful 7.7 magnitude earthquake off of Indonesia has killed at least 47 people. Aftershocks, landslides, and power outages are slowing rescue efforts, while officials have lifted the tsunami warning. This is SRN News.
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1: Welcome back. It is That Kevin Show, thatkevinshow.com, for all things related to the show, including the podcasts and the TV shows and the columns and the social media, and where you increasingly know about the sponsors of this show, one of which is, I'm very excited about, my good friends over at Dominion.chat. You've heard me talk about a chat tool, a chat GPT-like tool, an AI tool that allows you to do all the things that AI does, help you make your pot of chili or change your oil or anything like that. But there's a lot of other things that AI touches on. And when you're using Claude or ChatGPT, you're not getting a system that has been built around a biblical worldview. Dominion.chat is completely the opposite of that. Christ-centered, bibliocentric in its focus, but able to do all of the things that you've heard that AI can help you do. And here to discuss it is one of its founders. Eric Reed is a pastor. In fact, Eric, one of the unique things about Dominion is that it was all of you that were involved in the founding of the company, are pastors, and you lead congregations, and you have people that are concerned about this that you minister to on a weekly basis. So talk a little bit about the heart behind all of this, because it really is an extension of what you guys are trying to do from the pulpits.
2: Yeah, that's right, Kevin. And thank you so much for having us on. Excited to be joining and partnering with you. This really started over a year and a half ago with one of my other co-founders, who's a pastor. He's also a headmaster of a classical school, came to me and said, "Hey, are you using AI in any way?" And I said, "Yeah, I am. I'm finding opportunities to use it here and there, different things." And he said, "Okay, here's a, "Me too." He said, "Let me ask you a question. Are you concerned about Christians who are not as theologically versed and biblically grounded as you just using any AI platform?" Mm-hmm. And it was the first time that I'd stopped and thought about that question. And I said, "Yeah, honestly, I am." We do a great job at my church really emphasizing the importance of a biblical worldview. You know, discipleship is about worldview formation, being biblically grounded in how we think about all of life.
1: Knowing scripture,
2: understanding how to deduce, you know, decision making when you don't have an explicit chapter and verse, by bringing the rest of scripture in to inform you and give you wisdom. We really feel like we do a great job at that in my church. So I would say my church members would be as inclined as anybody to be very discerning. We call it having a good baloney detector, right? Being able to discern truth or lie.
1: And yet,
2: when he asked that question, it made me realize, man, it does concern me, because if you're just trusting what this AI machine is giving you, you have to understand there is no such thing as neutrality. So somebody has built in the assumptions, the presuppositions of this tool, and it is informing what it feeds you back. It's not just giving you, neutral information. And so, yes, he came to me and he said, "Are you concerned about that?" I said, "Yeah, actually, now that you say that, that is concerning." He said, "We need to do something about it." And I was like, "Well, listen, I don't know anything about building AI, but I do know somebody in my church who that is what he does. Literally, he went to Stanford, graduated with engineering and AI. Long story short, we brought him in, and that became the three-man founding team, myself, Coat, and Brandon Maddock.
1: Well, and the result is a tool that is really phenomenal. Every app on this device has an AI option that says, "Use our AI tool, help you find what you're looking for faster." So the truth is, we're already dealing with intelligence in this way. But how do you think it impacts, in terms of the life of the believer, how we should think about it?
2: Yeah, there's no escaping it. AI is here. It's here to stay. The feathers are out of the pillow and they have blown across the world. You're not going to collect it back up and undo it. You're not going to rewind it. And here's the thing to think about. The reason this is so controversial or divisive or such an important conversation is, if you think about technology and technological advances throughout history, especially as we think post-Enlightenment, as we think post-Industrial Revolution, we've been snowballing more and more towards advancements on the previous generation's discoveries. And we're really slow as a society to adopt some technology, especially as Christians. We're slow to adopt. We get comfortable with the old stuff, and then we're skeptical about what's new, and then it comes, and then we embrace that. What's different about AI is that it's not a technological advancement in one industry. It's a technological advancement that touches every industry.
1: Yeah.
2: So it touches everything from art and creation of content and storytelling, like you just talked about with movies and, you know, writing, things of that nature. It also gets into the world of legal documents and contracts. It's going to get into the world of coding and software. It's already there. It's going to get into the world of scientific and medical discoveries in terms of getting down at, you know, the molecular level of how cells and DNA operates. And they're trying to figure out how to solve diseases. It touches everything. And that's why it's such a transformative tool, is that it's not simply a tractor in the agricultural, industry that's changing us from horses and plows to tractors. It's a tool that's touching everything. So here's the way that we talk about.
1: Hold on. I want to get the rest of that response, but we got to take a quick break because we have to pay bills around here.
2: Yeah, it makes
1: Eric sense. Reed from Dominion.chat is with us, and we're talking about a brand new AI chat tool that is biblical at its center, Christ-focused at its core, and can help you in all the other ways that the chat tools do, but in ways that really bring that biblical truth to the fore. And I really encourage you to check it out. Dominion.chat is where you go to start your journey. Coming right back. It's Kevin McCullough.
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0: Kevin McCullough, glad to have you with us. Times Square is where we come from. Eric Reed is with us. And Eric, just before we went to break, I asked you about how people of good conscience, it's not just Christians, but people that, want to have integrity, should be thinking about AI and how to kind of interact with it constructively. I know that for me, you know, I've got friends, let's just say, in the musical industry. Mm-hmm. I've got Grammy-winning friends that live in Nashville. I've got church musician friends that live here in the New York tri-state area, and everything along the way, you know, church leaders to professionals and everything else. Every one of them have a different opinion about what AI is, and every one of them have a strong opinion about what they believe about it. There's almost no neutral ground on any of this. But I was asking someone who was protesting it pretty hard a couple of weeks ago, I said, well, what's the deal? And they say, well, it's disruptive technology, and it's gonna replace people. And I said, well, it just music for music. The pipe organ was a disruptive technology. It replaced a symphony, an orchestra. Synthesizers were disruptive. They replaced all kinds of things that you had to pull together to get those types of sounds to occur. Drum machines could put artificial rhythms into songs. That
1: tractors replace people walking through fields, hand-picking crops.
0: Well, and I'm saying now, it's not always the case that disruptive technologies eliminate former art forms, but sometimes they actually draw more of them out. Am I wrong in understanding?
1: Yeah. So, here's the thing. It's not totally wrong to say it's disruptive and it's going to replace people doing certain types of things.
0: It will upside down some people for sure.
1: There's that. And every technological advancement has done that. But here's what it's also simultaneously done, which I think AI is absolutely going to do. It also births new industries. It births new opportunities. I mean, the truth of the matter is, when you think about music, yeah, there are AI apps right now that may replace studio musicians who are going to cut demo tracks, for example. Right now, they can put in what they want a demo to sound like. They can take the instruments, put in the chord structures, and it'll spit out that demo immediately. You don't have to schedule studio time and pay drummers and guitars to come in and do the demo. But it's never going to replace the need for musicians. It's never going to replace a band playing in front of an audience. Nobody's going to show up and listen to an AI track, because here's the deal. We don't want to show up and just listen to them hit play on the CD. We want to see the actual musicians. That's never going to change. But it is going to be disruptive in that, yeah, there may be less people doing certain types of things that they used to do. There may be less coders, but it doesn't mean there's not going to be more people involved in different aspects of what used to be software development or whatever. So This is what I would say. I would say the way that we need to think about this, there are ethical implications around the way. I think AI can be leveraged as a tool that can help us to be creative. It should not be something we outsource our creativity to. It should be something that we can use to enhance our writing or our strategic thinking, but we should never give over our ability to write or strategically think. So it's using it as a tool. It's not using it as a crutch to replace human, you know, involvement, human intellect. So I think there's some fine lines there.
0: Well, I think it's important for us to think clearly about this, and that technology has been consistently replacing itself. You mentioned for many centuries. I mean, the day after that Ford brought out the Model T, buggy and wagon producers started losing business. It was inevitable, and yet you still have people that make buggies and wagons now for different purposes, but it's not on the scale that it was before.
1: There's also the Ford manufacturing plant today uses more robotics to create and assemble vehicles, but there's still human beings that are overseeing, watching. Yeah. There's quality maintenance inspections. So again, it just changes things. It doesn't necessarily altogether replace.
0: Well, and one of the things that I think is important, a number of years ago, IBM had Watson. Watson was kind of like the first kind of learning intelligence AI kind of thing that the public was aware of. There were others that were in research prior to that, but that was the first one that the public kind of noticed. He went on Jeopardy, spanked Ken Jennings, you know, just beat him to death. But they also enrolled Watson into a medical residency in the University of North Carolina medical system. And within less than a year's time, it took in something like 1 million pages of research a day and was involved in being a backup diagnosis for real doctor medicine. So if doctors felt conflicted about symptoms that they would see or a cancer that had a certain approach to it, they would go to Watson and they would say, here's all the data. Am I thinking about this correctly? And it would confirm or, but it might be this. I don't think people that use AI should be arrogant about it. I don't think people that don't use it should be thumping their chests and saying they're better than it. We need to think actively, critically, and biblically about it.
1: Yeah. So one of the things I would take us all the way back to Genesis 1 and be reminded, you know, we are made in God's image and we're given the cultural mandate or the dominion mandate. We're told to be fruitful and multiply, subdue the earth, fill it. We are creators. We are vice regents of God on the earth. We're to make and to cultivate. And part of that is the human ingenuity to develop tools and to cultivate and till the earth, to create societies and bring flourishing to the world. And yeah. So we're all the way downstream from that original thing in technology. And this is what I would say. We don't want to simply receive any technology that's made and uncritically just adopt it. We also don't, as Christians, want to just reject any technology and just say, oh, that's the devil. We can't use this technology. It's different. I think as Christians, we need to be thinking rightly and see how can we redeem this? And the story you just told is a perfect picture of using and leveraging tools, redeeming tools rather than, you know, rejecting the tool or just receiving it and outsourcing the doctors. Yeah. It's a redemption of the tool.
0: All right, the mandate for us to think still exists, and we've got to be discerning in all of it. Eric Reed from Dominion.chat. Friends, go to Dominion, spell it all out, Dominion.chat. And get started on the journey for yourself. If you used other AI tools, compare it to them and see the difference. Ask it a theological question and then ask Claude or ChatGPT the same thing. But test it out. Give it a shot and take what do you have to lose? AI is going to be here. You want to have something that's good for your family that you can trust the worldview on and you can, you know, with reasonable understanding say, my children are going to have a better experience with this than they would in the whatever they're served on the other ones. Eric Reed, thank you for being with us.
1: Oh, thank you so much.
0: 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Kevin McCullough coming right back.
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5: With SRN News, I'm Mary Rose. Virginia State University says multiple people have been shot on its main campus. Correspondent Donna Warder reports.
6: Virginia State University says its main campus is on lockdown after multiple people were shot. A school statement says none of the injuries appear to be life-threatening and that there were multiple shooters. The school says the shooting happened near the university's quad annexes and that both campus and Chesterfield County Police are investigating. I'm Donna Water.
5: Lala is now officially a hurricane as it approaches the Big Island of Hawaii. The latest update from the National Hurricane Center shows Lala strengthening to a Category 1 storm with maximum sustained winds of 75 miles an hour. This is SRN News.
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0: All right, welcome back. Glad you're with us. Final few minutes of That Kevin Show. American eating habits are shifting toward high-protein options, and that's promoting major fast food chains to reimagine traditional morning foods. And nutrition experts note that consuming protein at breakfast helps stabilize blood sugar levels, reduce mid-morning cravings, etc. Additional guidance emphasizes protein-rich breakfasts playing a vital role in weight management and appetite regulation. I'm discovering that on my PhD weight loss journey. And that's one of the reasons why Chick-fil-A has brought back the chicken and waffles option. Including protein and a moderately sized breakfast can help you feel satisfied, energetic, and focused during your morning hours. Chick-fil-A, among the latest to tap into this movement, making the long-standing Southern tradition of chicken and waffles and repackaging the sweet and savory pairing into a high-protein morning format. You know what they should do? This would be the genius part, is to convert their waffles to the protein waffles. I've been using the protein pancake stuff. It's not bad. It's pretty good, actually. Convert that to waffle mix and then put the chicken on the protein waffles and cut out the sweets. You use the butter, but cut out the sugar. You have a pretty good situation there. Can I also make a suggestion? If you're getting most of your healthcare advice from random people or on social media from people you don't know, it might be time for a little bit of an upgrade. And that's why I am very pleased to tell you about the Swell Medical Community created by Dr. Laura Purdy and her team. It's a growing online community where people learn about weight loss, healthy living, hormones, wellness, men's health, women's health, travel medicine, and a whole lot more. And what I like is that it's not just people arguing in the comments sections. 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But join the Facebook community. It's a fun place to hang out, talk to people that are going through some similar stuff, and see if you don't get some support that you wouldn't get otherwise. And then it's easy to connect to Swell Medical right from there. But join it today. And I do. I research everything. And I don't know that I use Facebook for a great deal of it, but I am very inclined to type in, teach me what I don't know about, fill in the blank, on ChatGPT or Claude, and see it, watch it, help try to educate me as best it can. I'm not saying it's been super successful, because it's dealing with my intellect, and ChatGPT pretty much thinks I'm a moron. But I am expanding my knowledge base. One of the things I'm doing in, you know, connection to like our Money Monday segment is I'm trying to understand the markets better and more faithfully on my own. I've got great friends, you know, Lou Bassanese and Hillary Kramer and David Fisher. I can ask these guys all these questions all the time. But the more I can understand on my own, I think the better that I will be able to make those decisions long term that I really should and need to be making. So always be learning. But if you want to know more about those specific health concerns, weight loss, other things, go to swellcare.health, swellcare.health, or drlaurapurdy.com and connect with the Swell community, the Swell Health community, online on Facebook in its own chat room. Calvin McCullough, glad to have you with us. We will see you next time.
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10: 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I like to start out the show with a song and praise the Lord. 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

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It's early Saturday night with the Grandma Rose's radio show, and I'm so glad you're listening tonight. I hope you enjoyed that song. 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He really does love you. It is so important for us to remember. Thank you, Lord, for your great love for us. Amen. 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The show is also on Spotify and Apple Podcasts. We have studied the names of our great God Almighty for several weeks. We learned about the following words, the names for God, starting with the word, the name, Almighty. Then we studied the word, the name, El Shaddai, which means Almighty, All-Sufficient One. Next, we learned about the word, the name Yahweh, which means, I am the one who is the great I am. We also studied the word, the name, Jehovah Hoshenu, which means God, our maker, like the potter with the clay. We learned that the names of God described God's nature, God's goodness, and we discussed these last few weeks that these words, these names of God, often describe the Spirit of God, the nine fruits of the Spirit, God's Spirit. So, radio listeners, you may want to listen to any of those Grandma Rose's radio shows. Thank you. Now, tonight, we will be studying about how God gives us strength. Later on in the show, I will be giving us a

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4: The need for strength. We all need it, and that is for sure. So let's begin with a few scriptures about gaining strength. King David said this in his book of Psalms, chapter 27, verse 11 through 14, Psalm 27, 11 through 14, and it says this: Teach me your way, O Lord, and lead me in a smooth path because of my enemies. Do not deliver me to the evil of my adversaries, for false witnesses have risen against me, and such as breathe out violence. I would have lost heart unless I had believed that I would see the goodness of the Lord in the land of the living. Wait on the Lord, be of good courage, and He, meaning God, shall strengthen your heart. Wait, I say, on the Lord. So now, Grandma Rose, how do we wait on the Lord God Almighty? Well, let's read what the Bible, God's Word, the Scriptures, has to say about waiting, so we can get our strength. Amen? In the book of Psalms, it has many scriptures about waiting on God. In the book of Psalms, chapter 40, verse 1 and 2, Psalm 40, 1 and 2, it tells us this: I waited patiently for the Lord, and He inclined to me and heard my cry. He also brought me up out of a horrible pit, out of the miry clay, and set my feet upon a rock and established my steps. Radio listeners, next week we will learn more about the word waiting. So, you will not want to miss it. So let's continue with the word strength and see what else we can find out. Here is a good scripture. It is found in the book of Isaiah, chapter 41, verse 10. Isaiah 41:10, and it reads, Fear not, for I am with you. Be not dismayed, for I am your God. I will strengthen you. Yes, I will help you. I will uphold you in my righteous right hand. Wow, that's really, really good. Radio listeners, did you hear what God was saying? He was saying, For I am your God. That is worth another wow. Wow. Now, also in the book of Nehemiah, chapter 8, verse 10, Nehemiah 8:10, it says, Then he said to them, God, when God said to them, Go your way, eat the fat, drink the sweet, and send portions to those whom have nothing prepared. For this day is holy to the Lord. Do not sorrow, for the joy of the Lord is your strength. That verse is a famous verse about strength, and it is often quoted. And there is even a song about it. Radio listeners, the joy of the Lord is my strength. The joy of the Lord is my strength. The joy

0: Lord. Are you listening? The joy of the Lord is my strength. Amen. Now, in that book of Nehemiah, the Israelites were hearing what the word of the Lord told them. It was a holy time for the Lord. However, they cried like when in mourning. And when they heard it, they lifted up their hands, and they bowed their heads and worshiped the Lord with their faces to the ground, crying. Now it was said to them, "This day is holy to the Lord your God. Do not mourn, nor weep. Do not sorrow, for the joy of the Lord is your strength." This was said to them because when they heard the words of the law, they wept, they were afraid. However, Nehemiah, who was the governor, and Ezra the priest, and the scribes, and others that attended, helped them to understand the reading. And that was when they said to them, "The joy of the Lord is your strength." Now here are a few more scriptures for tonight on strength. The first one is found in the book of Psalms, chapter 28, verse 7. Psalm 28, 7, and it reads, "The Lord is my strength and my shield. My heart trusted in him, and I am helped." And here's a great one found in the book of Ephesians, chapter 6, verse 10. Ephesians 6:10. And this is from the Amplified Bible, and it says this: "In conclusion, be strong in the Lord. Be empowered through your union with him. Draw your strength from him, that strength which his boundless might provides." Radio listeners, we are to draw our strength from God. Now, this next scripture talks about the urgency to declare God's strength to the next generation. It is found in the book of Psalms, chapter 71, verses 16, 17, and 18. Psalm 71, 16, 17, and 18. And it tells us this tonight: "I will go in the strength of the Lord God. I will make mention of your righteousness, of yours only, O God. You have taught me from my youth, and to this day I declare your wondrous works. Now also, when I am old and gray-headed, O God, do not forsake me until I declare your strength to this generation, for power to everyone who is to come, your power to everyone who is to come. Amen." So, radio listeners, God's strength is something to be remembered and to be declared. So, let's summarize about this word strength and what these scriptures told us. These verses told us, 1. Wait on the Lord, be of good courage, and he, meaning God, shall strengthen your heart. 2. I am your God. I will strengthen you and help you and uphold you with my righteous right hand. 3. Do not sorrow, for the joy of the Lord is your strength. 4. The Lord is my strength and my shield. My heart trusted in him, and I am helped. 5. Draw your strength from him, that strength which his boundless might provides. And 6. The last verse reminded us we need to declare to the future generations of God's righteousness, His wondrous works. And strength is something to be remembered and to be declared to this generation and to everyone to come. Well now, that ends our Saturday night study for tonight on the word strength for our early Saturday night, our night out together. Dear Lord, thank you that we can receive strength in our hearts when we wait on you. Thank you that you strengthen us. Thank you that you hold us up with your righteous right hand. Watch over the radio listeners, keeping them safe and free from harm. You are El Shaddai, all-powerful one, the great I Am, Yahweh, the great God Almighty. Amen and amen. So now, radio listeners, I need to update you on our San Diego Padres. This week, myself and many other San Diego faithful fans were not looking forward to playing the Milwaukee Brewers from Wisconsin because they are called the best team in the National League. These were home games in San Diego, a three-game series. And radio listeners, here is what happened. The San Diego Padres won 3 out of 3 games. Did you hear that, radio listeners? The San Diego Padres won 3 out of 3 games against the Milwaukee Brewers, the best team in the National League. So much for that. Well, here is what happened in that 3-game series that ended this last Wednesday. The first game we won by a score of 3-1. Now then, the second game of the series, San Diego had 17 hits. We hit 3 home runs by Tatis Jr. and Jackson Merrill and Luis Renjifo. And now, that home run by Luis Renjifo was a grand slam. The bases were loaded, radio listeners. It was the first grand slam. It was his first grand slam, and it just happened to be against Luis Renjifo's last team. How funny is that? Insert a happy face for that grand slam. Smile. Oh, I'm really smiling. So what was the final score, Grandma Rose? Well, the final score of the second game in the series was 17-2. Wow. I was a happy San Diego Padre fan. And another very happy San Diego Padre fan is my producer, Todd Pierick. Pierick? What can you tell us about this third game of this series with the Milwaukee Brewers? Hello, Todd.
1: Hello, Grandma Rose, and all you Padre fans that have kept the faith. Here's a quick recap of that third game with the Milwaukee Brewers. Pitcher Robbie Ray starts things off for the Padres. Jake Cronenworth made a tremendous catch in the first inning, and in the second inning, the Milwaukee Brewers scored first, 1-0 Brewers. In the third inning, the Milwaukee Brewers take a 2-0 lead with the help of an outfielder error by Jackson Merrill. He never misses, Grandma Rose. Oh, no. Then, the Padres are on the board with a home run by San Diego's Xander Bogaerts. Game remains 2-1 Brewers for most of the game. San Diego hit into 4 double plays. Not so good, Grandma Rose. That takes us to the bottom of the 8th inning, with 2 outs and 2 men on base for San Diego. Jake Cronenworth beats it out, getting to first base, and Fernando Tatis Jr. scores to tie the game 2-2. Yeah. Game goes on into overtime, and in the bottom of the 11th inning, 2 outs, And Grandma Rose, our catcher, Luis Capizano, hits a walk-off single to end the game, 4-3 San Diego. Grandma Rose, the San Diego Padres sweep the Milwaukee Brewers. And the Padres' playoff position is one game back of the Phillies and the Arizona Diamondbacks. Back to you, Grandma Rose.
0: Wow. Thank you, Todd. That is fantastic. Radio listeners, we swept the Milwaukee Brewers. I really want to keep the radio listeners posted on what is happening when it comes to my San Diego Padres. Amen? Well, I guess I need to finish my show for tonight. So, Grandma Rose, what about our recipe for tonight? Question mark. Well, I will give you a quick sandwich recipe. And I know most of you radio listeners know how to make a tuna sandwich. Well, anyway, here is how I like my tuna sandwich. So here is this easy recipe. You simply mix a can of albacore tuna with 2 tablespoons of avocado mayo or the mayo of your choice, and mix 1 or 2 teaspoons of mustard, 3 tablespoons of finely chopped celery, and chopped onion. I like to add chopped black or green olives. Now, I add 2 teaspoons of turmeric. Well, turmeric is optional. Serve on toasted bread of your choice. Enjoy! Well, that ends the Grandma Rose's radio show for tonight. Thank you for listening. I hope you enjoyed this Saturday night out, our night out together. Now I hope and I pray that all my drivers on the road tonight and listeners at home and listeners at work and all my radio listeners will have a good night and later have a good night's sleep. Remember that Grandma Rose loves you and she cares. And always, always remember that Jesus loves you. Good night.
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1: 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You really could guide me better.
0: Sorry.
2: Hi, Olivia.
0: Hi, Wooten.
2: Who's your hairy friend?
1: It's me, Priscilla. I'm walking backwards. See?
2: Less hairy when you turn around.
1: It's opposite day at school. Part of school spirit week.
2: I get it. So that's why you have your clothes on inside out and you're walking backwards and you have toothpaste on your chin.
1: Yeah. Well, except the toothpaste. That's just because I had my back to the mirror when I was brushing my teeth.
2: Wow, seriously opposite. So, how come you're not being opposite, Olivia?
0: I am, but opposite day is open to interpretation. People do different things with it. Some people talk backwards.
1: Or wear their shoes on the wrong feet.
0: My idea of opposite day is do everything differently than I would normally.
2: You know, postal workers should have spirit week. There are a lot of cranky mail carriers out there. That sleet and snow stuff brings out the worst in all of us.
1: Now go left. Okay. Bye, Wooten.
0: Bye.
2: Hello. Get it? That's the opposite of goodbye.
3: Hey, Olivia.
4: Hi, Priscilla. How'd you guys do on your tests?
0: Terrible.
1: Really?
0: No. I got 100. Don't you get it? My opposite reaction is...
1: Right. I got a B+. How'd you do, Barrett?
4: I got an A, too. I can't wait to post it on Club Kit Chat.
0: What's that?
4: Haven't you heard of social networking? It's great. I can post my status so all my friends will know instantly what's going on in my life.
0: Or you could just tell us right now.
4: For your information, I have a lot of friends on Club Kit Chat. I need to get to class. See you two later.
0: Bye. Oh, okay. We'll stay close to the locker so you don't get run over.
1: Thanks.
0: Oh, check out the poster. Big baseball game this Saturday.
1: You hate baseball. Oh, never mind.
0: Don't you think you're taking this a little too far?
1: What's next? Writing opposite answers on your math test?
0: Of course not.
1: Ow!
0: Oops. Sorry.
1: Ugh. You're not very good at helping me with this backwards thing. Sorry to whoever I ran into.
0: I'm Amber, but it's my fault, too.
1: Yeah, she's wearing her ponytail on the front of her head.
0: It's kind of blocking my view. Not to mention, I think I might have a hairball now.
1: Are you the same Amber from my history class?
0: Yeah.
1: The one who always hangs out with Danielle?
0: Except Danielle moved to New Mexico last weekend.
1: Sorry, Amber. That's too bad.
0: Oh, thanks.
1: Ooh, I love your backpack. Snide Comet is such a great band.
0: Oh, brother. Thanks. Danielle and I went to see them in concert 6 times. We especially like their ballads on computer science. It made us see algorithms in a whole new light.
1: Absolutely. You can't sing about algorithms enough.
0: If you're interested, we're discussing debugging strategies at our computer club during lunch. Have you ever been debugged?
1: Well, only when I had lice in the first grade.
0: You're hysterical.
1: But it sounds like a fun meeting.
0: It is. We meet in the conference room of the library. It's a great group of kids. We all love computers.
1: Sounds perfect for me.
0: Great. I'll see you then. Well, I'll kind of see you through this ponytail.
1: You have to be kidding.
0: I am.
1: Wait, if you're saying you're kidding, then that means you're not?
0: I'm going to the meeting. That's what opposite Olivia would do.
1: But Amber really thinks you're interested.
0: I am interested. In being opposite. Oh, by the way, did I tell you how much I like your shoes?
1: Oh, thanks. They were on sale and I... Wait, do you mean that? Or are you being opposite again?
0: You'll never know. The way I see it, as DSP tasks become increasingly complex, the ability to debug a DSP algorithm as a discrete transfer function is becoming more critical. What are your thoughts, Olivia?
1: I concur. Completely. If you'll excuse me for just a minute, I need to take a lap around the computer lab.
0: No problem. All right, so let's figure out who's thinking of the program.
1: Whoa!
5: Oh, yeah. Wait until they see this update.
1: Barrett, I am so glad to see you.
5: Why?
1: You speak English.
5: Woohoo! 500!
1: Okay, no one is making sense to me.
5: I just got my 500th Club Kid Chat friend. See?
1: Yep. 500. But wait a minute. Who's Desiree Greenwich.
5: My dentist daughter's neighbor's cousin.
1: Have you ever even met her?
5: Not personally, but she likes granola bars, the color Thulean pink, and often leaves updates about what kind of hair day she's having.
1: So you don't know her?
5: No, I'm sure she's a wonderful person.
1: But how can you say she's a friend?
5: Just because I haven't talked to her in person doesn't mean we can't be friends.
1: But do you know any of these people?
5: Of course. I know them through Club Kid Chat. Everyone wants to be my friend.
0: Olivia, are you okay?
1: Oh, yeah.
0: You left in a hurry.
1: Yeah. I have to be honest, though, Amber. I'm not really that interested in computers.
0: Oh, really? But I thought...
1: It's because it's opposite day, so I'm doing what I wouldn't normally do. But the opposite of liking computers is not liking them. Well, that's me.
0: That's great. I mean, that you're exposing yourself to different interests. Danielle was the same way when I first met her. And then, when she started coming to computer club with me, she really got into it.
1: Yeah, I doubt that will happen for me.
0: Opposite day isn't over yet. Are you coming back in?
1: Well, I don't really understand anything anyone is saying.
0: But I don't want you to miss out on the fun. We always conclude our meetings with a rousing game of Guess the Gigahertz. It's wild.
1: What's a gigahertz?
0: That's the exact same thing Danielle said when I told her. Come on, you'll have fun.
5: Woohoo! 501!
0: I never would have guessed that McAllister Park would have such a wide range of rocks. Look at this one. It almost resembles chemical sedimentary. See the crystals?
1: Yeah. Wow. And check out the one I found. It looks like it's from a volcano.
0: That's asphalt broken off from the parking lot.
1: Yeah, that was my other guess.
0: Isn't geology fascinating?
1: Yeah, it's amazing. I'll keep looking for that volcano rock.
0: Oh, okay. I'm going to look to see what kind are over by the playground. I'll meet you back here with what I find.
1: Great. See ya.
0: Hi, Olivia.
1: Oh, hi, Priscilla. You're walking forwards again.
0: Yeah, I figured since school's over, I can go back to normal.
1: So, what are you doing?
0: Looking for rocks. Are you still hanging out with Amber?
1: Yeah, she's really into geology. Not typically my thing, of course, but...
0: I know. You're being opposite Olivia. Don't you think this opposite day thing has gone on long enough?
1: It's not so bad. I'm learning a lot.
0: About stuff you don't really care about.
1: Well, I see it as method acting. I'm researching what it's like to become a different personality. You have to admit, I'm a pretty good actress.
0: Exactly. And doesn't that worry you a little bit? I mean, Amber thinks she found a new friend, when really you're not like her at all. Don't you think it might hurt her?
1: I've already explained to her I'm being opposite. And even though she has other friends, I think she really misses Danielle.
0: Yeah, it seemed like it.
1: So, I get to practice acting. She gets to hang out with someone new for a day. It's a win-win.
0: It's a weird.
1: Well, someday when I'm playing a geographist on Broadway, you'll look back on this day and say, yes, I remember when she practiced this part years and years ago.
0: Geologist. It's called a geologist.
1: Yes, it is.
5: Hello?
6: Hi, Barrett. It's Priscilla. Yeah. Listen, I was just wondering if you had done your math homework yet, because I was on number 9.
5: Yes! I found the last penguin! I win!
6: Well, I'm guessing you're not doing your homework. By the way, Matthew and I waited at Wits End for you. You usually come right after school. Where were you?
5: I've been playing Iglorama on Club Kit Chat with my new friend from Guam for the past 4 hours.
6: Wow.
5: Can you believe it? I have a friend in Guam. Mm. I'm up to 523 friends now, you know.
6: Are you still coming to help us paint the sets in the little theater tonight?
5: Oh, I forgot about that. I probably won't have time.
6: I guess I'll just talk to you later.
5: Beat you again, Filippo.
1: I really like your bunny slippers, Priscilla. It makes the outfit.
0: Thanks. My favorite part about this day is that I can get out of bed, brush my teeth, and go to school. It's easy. I don't have to figure out what to wear or get changed.
1: I change anyway. I sleep in my sleeping pajamas, and I come to school in my cute pajamas. Plus, I had to work on my hair for an hour this morning to give it the right disheveled look.
0: It's good to have normal Olivia back.
1: Thanks. Hey, look who's coming our way.
0: Hi, girls. Olivia, are you coming to computer club today? We're talking about symbolic programming.
1: Hi, Amber. But opposite day is over.
0: Sure, opposite day. But we can still hang out, right? Even though you don't like computers?
1: Sure.
0: Great. Then I'll meet you at the park after school and we can look for rocks again. I'll bring my geology book. Well, don't worry. I'll bring one for you too. See you then.
1: Now do you see what you've done?
7: Guess I'm a better actor than I thought.
1: Uh-huh.
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2: Oh, hey, Barrett.
4: Hey, Wooten.
9: Whoa.
2: Oh, you like my costume, huh?
4: Are you a cloud?
2: Nope. Try again.
4: An inside-out sheep?
2: Close. I mashed potatoes.
4: I get it. But I don't get why.
2: Well, it's Mailman Spirit Week. Today is Dress Like Your Favorite Vegetable Day. I really struggle between mashed potatoes and stuffed tomatoes, but surprisingly, a tomato is actually a fruit. Well, go figure. Wonder what it would be like in a pie.
4: So, did all the mail carriers dress up?
2: Yeah, there's not a lot of spirit down at the post office. So, how was school today, Barrett?
4: It was okay. But I lost a friend.
2: Did you check your locker?
4: I lost a club kid chat friend, and I can't figure out who unfriended me.
2: They didn't tell you?
4: No. I logged in this morning, and instead of having 523 friends, I only had 522.
2: Oh, that's too bad.
4: I wonder what I did to upset them. Did I hurt someone's feelings? Was I ignoring them? Maybe I should review all my old posts.
2: Oh, sounds like having all those friends takes up a lot of energy.
4: I guess.
2: Well, how's Matthew doing these days anyway? I haven't seen you two hang out lately.
4: Yeah, I've been busy. I just thought of a great update.
2: What is it?
4: I went for a walk today with some mashed potatoes.
2: Oh.
4: Who else can say that?
2: Yeah, I guess you got a point there. Okay.
4: Gotta go.
2: Bye, Barry.
1: Olivia.
0: Hey. Meatloaf for lunch today. I saved you a seat. Just to let you know, Amber's looking for you. She wants to invite you on a trip to the Bug Museum.
7: And after I spent all yesterday afternoon looking at rocks.
0: You have to talk to her. Tell her that you're not interested in these things.
7: I've tried, trust me. But every time I tell her, she seems to think it's just because I don't know enough about it.
0: Can't you just say, no, I don't want to go.
7: I don't want to hurt her feelings. She really enjoys spending time with me.
0: No, she enjoys spending time with opposite Olivia. Not you.
1: Olivia, there you are.
7: Hi, Amber. Did you need something?
0: Oh, do you want to go to the arachnid exhibition at the Insectarium this Saturday?
1: A whole swarm of us are going.
7: Get it?
1: Swarm.
7: Yeah, but, I'm not really into bugs.
0: It's only because you've never seen them like this. Once you watch the way a dung beetle burrows, you'll never be the same.
7: Right.
0: Mm-hmm. Danielle and I used to go every Saturday, and I haven't been in almost 3 weeks. I'd be so disappointed if you didn't go.
7: Look, I really like you, Amber, but I don't like bugs, computer science, or rocks at all. Not even a little.
0: Oh. Okay. I get it. We'll do something else. What do you want to do?
7: Me?
0: The same thing happened with Danielle. She likes Max. I'm a PC kind of girl. But we just chose to be friends anyway. And using each other's computers actually strengthened our friendship. So, what do you like to do?
7: Shop? Listen to music? Drama club? Lots of things. But I'm pretty sure I won't enjoy a bug museum.
0: Oh, but it's a life-changing...
7: Are there bugs there?
0: Of course.
7: Then no.
0: But no.
10: So our first drama club exercise today will be to partner up to create a scene to share with the rest of the class. You have 5 minutes.
7: Okay, ready for this, Amber?
0: Yeah.
7: Okay, we have to hurry. How about this? I'll be the beautiful, arrogant woman who's allergic to walnuts, and you're the housekeeper who's trying to poison me.
0: No. I was thinking more along the lines of reenacting how Newton came up with the law of gravity.
7: But didn't that really happen?
0: Of course. That's the point.
7: But that's not making anything up. Besides, it's boring.
0: Gravity is boring? That's like saying oxygen is a luxury item.
7: The point is to be creative.
0: Well, Newton was a genius.
7: Okay, how about we act out a scene where Newton's wife gets jealous because he won the Nobel Prize, and so she hides it in the laundry.
0: But that didn't really happen.
7: How do you know? Did you do their laundry?
0: This is ridiculous. When Danielle and I had to act out a scene for literature class, we knew right away that we'd do something from the Civil War period.
7: Maybe drama club wasn't a good idea.
0: We could... Oh, never mind. You don't like rocks, even though you never gave it a chance.
7: I gave it a chance. I looked for rocks and pieces of pavement. I was bored.
0: It's a lot more interesting than pretending to look through someone's laundry.
7: But that's me. I like drama club and painting my nails and shopping and hanging out at Wits End.
0: But I don't like any of those things. Danielle and I...
7: Danielle! I am not Danielle. I'll never be Danielle. I don't want to be Danielle.
0: But I need to go.
10: Well done, Olivia. Next time, however, please wait until you're called upon to begin your scene.
0: But...

0: 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We always love hearing from you.
1: And I feel bad that I hurt her feelings, but to be honest, I'm also kind of relieved. She was pretty difficult to be friends with. And I was getting worried I'd spend the rest of my life studying spiders and playing Guess the Gigahertz.
2: But apart from a few differences in your interest, do you enjoy being with Amber? Do you consider her your friend?
1: Yeah, I think. I mean, up until now, I haven't really thought about what a friend is. My friends sort of became my friends because we were, friendly.
2: Okay. So let's try to figure it out. Why are you good friends with Priscilla?
1: I don't know. We hung out together for years. She lives right down the street from me. And when we were little, we really liked playing Molly Muppets together. And now we both like to shop and go to church and stuff like that.
2: So you have things in common. And right. You live close to each other. And you have a history together. Oh, see, those are all things that help make a friendship. Do you agree on everything?
1: No, but a lot of the time we think alike. And we enjoy doing the same things.
3: Oh, hi, Olivia. Hey, Whit. Do you think you might have anything in the little theater that would help me look like a toaster?
2: Oh, well, I believe we still have your blender costume from the talent show. Maybe you could make some modifications to that.
3: Brilliant!
2: Is this for the Postal Worker Spirit Week?
3: Oh, no. That ended yesterday. Thanks a lot, Whit.
1: Mr. Whitaker? Would you say that Wooten is a good friend of yours?
2: Sure.
1: But why? You're not alike at all.
2: Oh, I wouldn't say that. Wooten and I have a lot of similarities.
1: Like what?
2: We both enjoy talking about our faith, encouraging others, working with kids. And I think he's very interesting as a person. Pretty entertaining, too.
1: Do you hang out at his house?
2: Not very often. It's a little chaotic for me.
1: Do you like comic books as much as he does?
2: I'm interested, but not like he is. I see what you're getting at, though. Wooten and I are friends, but we don't have to be exactly alike. We can also respect and appreciate each other's differences.
1: Huh. But that's the thing. I don't think my differences with Amber are the problem. I think maybe she wants me to be someone else.
2: Well, pretending or acting like someone you're not isn't a good basis for friendship. Friends are friends because they accept each other for who they are.
1: So I did the right thing?
2: Maybe you could have gone about it a little differently, but she needed to understand how you felt. She shouldn't expect you to act like someone else in order to be her friend.
4: I figured it out. Finally.
2: Well, hello, Barrett.
1: What are you so excited about?
4: I figured out which one of my club Kid Chat friends unfriended me. My dentist's daughter's neighbor's cousin.
2: Oh.
1: Shocking.
4: So I sent her a message and asked her why she didn't want to be my friend.
2: Did she respond?
4: Yeah, she said she thought I was her dog walker. His name is Barrett, too. But she didn't want to be Kid Chat friends with someone she didn't even know. So she took me off her list.
2: Well, that's understandable.
4: Yeah, I guess. But I liked having 523 friends, even if they're people I don't know in real life. I like that so many people read my updates and care about what happens in my day.
1: But do they really care?
4: Sure. I think so. That reminds me, I need to go update my status and read everyone else's.
1: You're doing a lot of that lately.
4: Hey, it takes a lot of time when you have 522 friends. See ya.
1: Bye. So, are those 522 people real friends?
2: They sound more like acquaintances to me. I mean, how can you be a real friend to that many people? And it scares me to think of kids investing so much time with people they don't have much of a connection with, while ignoring the friends they have right around them.
1: Yeah, that's what somebody ought to tell... Oh, you're talking to me, aren't you?
2: Well, I might be.
1: Amber? Amber.
5: Oh, hey, Olivia.
1: I thought I'd find you here.
5: Yep. Looking for rocks again. But I know you're not interested in that.
1: I'm really sorry that I hurt your feelings in drama club. I shouldn't have said what I did.
5: No, you were right. I'm the one who's sorry. I was missing Danielle so much, I had it stuck in my mind you could be a replacement. But that's not you.
1: Yeah,
5: you and I are pretty different. I know we'll never be best friends, but I'm glad I got to know you better. Same here.
3: Oh, hi, Barrett. Your backpack!
4: What's wrong with it?
3: Nothing. It's blue. Today is Find All Things Blue for Mail Carrier Spirit Week. Miss Finnegan Shutters, are you doing better today?
4: Just thinking about things. About true friendships.
3: Wow, those are good thoughts. Poodle Sweater! Oh, are you still doing Club Kid Chat?
4: Yeah, I posted an update this morning saying that I felt kind of down.
3: Wow, any responses yet? Moldy Piece of Bread!
4: 4. One suggesting a self-help book, one asking who I was, one telling me to meditate more, and one saying that I could earn $80,000 a year working from home.
3: So, not so helpful.
4: Not in the least. The thing is, once I got to school, Amanda told me how much she liked my shirt, and Matthew asked if I wanted to come over for dinner tonight.
3: Wow, you have some good friends. Dog dish!
4: I do. I got caught up in having a lot of so-called friends on Club Kid Chat. People who hardly even knew me, but made me feel popular.
3: Yeah. I mean, I know it can be fun to have Club Kid Chat friends. I have some, too. But, you know, they can really take up a lot of time.
4: Yeah. I'm thinking I'm going to start spending more time with my actual friends.
3: Yeah. That sounds like a good idea to me.
4: So, I'm taking a break from Club Kid Chat.
3: Well, if you have some extra time, you want to do my route with me?
4: Sure. Mr. Tingham's Flowers.
3: Oh, that's a good one.
4: So, did anyone get mad about having gravy on their packages the other day? The sky.
3: Oh, no. Really bad. But I did have a whole bunch of dogs follow me around. I mean, even more than the usual dogs that follow me around. Maybe it was the sauce.
0: You know, changing who we are to fit in with other people, even lots of people, might make us popular, but it won't bring lasting true friendships. A true friend likes you for who you are as a person, not for who they want you to be. As Barrett learned, a few true friends are worth much more than any number of fake friends. 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

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I'm Pastor Doug, and it's certainly a privilege to be with you today. I'm always honored that you would take the time to let me influence you for Jesus Christ. 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The address is 5155 Greenbrier Avenue, San Diego, California, 92120. And then our worship service starts at 10, where you'll get to join us in meaningful praise to the Lord Jesus. 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We also broadcast live our services at 10:30 a.m. on Sunday morning on either YouTube, where you type in the separate words Christian New Life San Diego, or find us on our Facebook page at the same time, where you'll not only get our live broadcast, but you can find many other messages from our past. There are a lot of things in life that I enjoy. Things are just fun for me. I love to go elk hunting, and I really enjoy golf. I love to speak. I love to preach and help people. Amen. Help them have a better walk with Jesus. It's a lot of fun for me. And of course, your grandkids and your family, being with them, you just can't beat that. And of course, I could go on. Maybe there's something that you might be thinking of that gives you pleasure. Things you do when you want to have a good time. Well, today, I want to see if I can add another item to your things I enjoy list. And that is giving your money to God. Today, our scripture text is found in 2 Corinthians chapter 8, verses 1 through 7, and chapter 9. Now, I know to some people, enjoying giving might sound like a contradiction in terms. It's like the story I once heard about a boy who was going out the door, and his mom said, "Hey, be good, dear, and have fun." And he replied, "Well, make up your mind, mother." Amen. To him, being good and having fun were incompatible. And that's the way some people react to the concept of enjoying giving. The two words just don't seem to go together. In fact, many definitely don't enjoy giving. And because of that, we'd rather not hear about it from some preacher. I mean, think about it. Sitting still for a half hour or so in an uncomfortable chair listening to a sermon, that's bad enough. But when the subject is giving money to the church, well, that's about as much fun as a toothache. I came across a sermon title on stewardship that was "The Most Despised Doctrine in the Bible." And this guy pointed out that other doctrines might irritate us and convict us, but there's no biblical teaching that causes as much displeasure and resentment as the doctrine of stewardship. Matter of fact, I think most people would rather hear a sermon on hell than a sermon on giving. It's really interesting to note that it seems like money is the most popular subject in the world when it's spoken of in a worldly context, but it's the most unpopular thing when it's talked about by preachers. It's our best conversation piece 6 days a week, but the most unpopular topic on the seventh day. Why does talking about giving in church make so many people feel so uncomfortable? Why is it such an unpopular subject to deal with in the house of God? Well, one reason is because this doctrine of stewardship has been so abused. We're all familiar with TV evangelists and even Christian radio show hosts that spend so much of their time just asking for our money. I'm sure if you're as old as I am, you are well aware of the old PTL money scandal that took place back in the 80s. And remember that time when Oral Roberts asked God to strike him dead if we wouldn't give his ministry millions of dollars by a certain deadline. And you know what? We're kind of tired of shenanigans like that. And we've all had experience like this, and so in our minds, talking about giving money seems like a tarnished subject that godly preachers should probably avoid. But you know, if we're really honest with ourselves, we would say that another reason that we don't enjoy this subject is because, well,
We love our money too much. We're very fond of our funds, very attracted to them. And so the act of giving itself is very painful experience. We go to in a state of deep shock and deep depression when we have to part with our money. If giving is such an uncomfortable, unpopular subject, then why should we deal with it in the first place? Well, one reason is giving has such a central part in the teachings of the Bible. In God's written word, there's 1,565 references to giving or stewardship. And reading some of these passages shows us Jesus had more to say about stewardship and money than any other subject. That includes heaven, hell, salvation, even his second coming. But a lot of us don't know this, so we don't think of giving as a spiritual discipline. There was one man whose church was in the midst of a stewardship campaign and said to his pastor, "Pastor, don't you wish you could skip preaching on stewardship and just keep on dealing with spiritual matters?" Amen. My friend, stewardship, which includes the giving of our money to God, is a spiritual matter. The Apostle Paul thought of it in that way. He didn't consider giving an unscriptural or separate from so-called, you know, spiritual matters. And we see this several times in his writings. For example, in 1 Corinthians chapter 15, Paul's talking about the day when the dead in Christ will be resurrected. You can't get more spiritual than that. And as he writes, he goes on and on about our victory over death in Christ. Just listen to his words in verse 54. "Then shall be brought to pass the thing that is written, death is swallowed up in victory. O death, where is your sting?

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4: A seed to grow our trust in God's willingness to bless us, to take care of us. In Luke 6:38, Jesus promised, "Give, and it shall be given unto you. Good measure, pressed down and shaken together, running over shall men give into your bosom. For with the same measure that you meet with all, it shall be measured to you again." In Philippians 4:17, Paul is writing a thank you note to the church at Philippi to thank them for their financial gifts. He says, "Though I appreciate your gifts, what makes me happiest is the well-earned reward you're going to have because of your kindness." He's saying here that giving benefits the giver as well as the receiver, because the giver experiences the blessings of God. Hey, look, believe me when I say God pays interest. Remember Jesus teaching that 100-fold will be returned to him who gives for the gospel's sake back in Mark 10:30? 100-fold, that's 10,000% interest. Now, I don't know a bank in the world that gives you those kind of rates, but to receive this percentage, this caliber of blessing from God, which is, of course, much greater than mere financial reward, you're going to have to give to him first. Suppose I go into the U.S. bank, you know, and I ask how much interest I've accumulated. Well, my banker would say, "Well, how much money have you deposited?" And suppose I say, "Well, nothing." His response would be, "Well, Pastor Doug, the rule around U.S. bank is that you don't get any interest if you don't make an investment." And that's the way it is with the kingdom of God as well. 1 Timothy 6:18 says, "They that do good, they that be rich in good works, ready to distribute, willing to communicate, laying up in store for themselves a good foundation against the time to come." In other words, give happily to those in need and always be ready to share whatever God has given you. And by doing this, you're storing up treasure in heaven. Look, that's the only safe investment for eternity. Now, a third reason to deal with this subject is because we, as the body of Christ, we experience spiritual growth and unity when we do give. The context of today's scripture is Paul's attempt to raise money for Jewish Christians in Jerusalem who were literally starving to death. These early Christians were in desperate shape, you know, due to the drought and the persecution, and Paul was raising money to help them. But I think he had a larger agenda in mind than, you know, just raising money for the Christians in Jerusalem. He started these churches in the Gentile world. So he had an investment in them. He wanted the faith of these new Christians to grow, and he knew that if they got involved in this offering for these needy people, this is exactly what would happen. He probably thought, if I can get these new Christians to give to this needy group of Christians, they will grow in Christ because they'll be putting others' needs before their own. And in giving sacrificially, they'll have to trust God, so they'll learn to rely on his strength. But I also think he was thinking about the Jewish Christians who were a little nervous about the Gentile Christians, and the opposite was true, Gentiles about the Jewish. Maybe if he took this offering from the Gentiles, gave it to the Jewish Christians, it might break down some of the barriers, you know, create unity in the church. And this ought to say something to you and me. For example, there's a lot involved in subscribing a church budget than just paying bills. I mean, your deacons or your trustees, your pastor gets together, they make this budget, and then you give of your resources to achieve the common goal. And you know what? It feels great when you succeed. And that's what's been great about our church, New Life Church, over the past 10 years. Everybody has pulled together and worked together to see people come to know Jesus and serve him. And then there's a fourth reason to deal with this subject. It's because when you give, it brings joy to our Heavenly Father. I'm sure many listening are parents. Don't you really enjoy it when your kid does something you ask them to do willingly? It feels so good when your children do something that you've taught them without having to force them to do it. Like when you ask your son to take the garbage out. He says, "Oh, Dad, I'm on the internet or I'm emailing a friend. Do I have to?" And you say, "Yeah, you have to. Now get out there and do it, or I'm going to close down your Twitter or your X or whatever you're listening to." So your son stomps out, takes out the garbage, complaining through clenched teeth the whole time. Well, that kind of response really doesn't bring you much joy at all. You might as well take it out yourself. But on the other hand, you ask him to take the garbage

garbage out? And he says, sure, Dad, I'll be glad to. And after that, I'll clean those garbage cans because, you know, they're kind of getting pretty rank inside. And by the way, you don't have to ask me to do it anymore because I know on Mondays the garbage man comes and I'll make sure the cans are always out there and I'll even bring them in at night. Now, when your son does this and you wake up from fainting, you're definitely pleased. You're proud as punch of the great son that you have. You see, you imagine the joy that brings to your heart? Well, that's the same way with God. In our text today, it says that he loves it when we're cheerful givers. When God sees us giving as he taught us to give, without any sense of reluctance, it brings him joy because our act of giving represents willful obedience and gives proof of our spiritual growth. But most importantly, it convinces him that we do love him. Remember John 14:15? If you love me, keep my commandments. So there are several important reasons to deal with this subject. But what about the title we talked about today, enjoying giving? Can giving actually bring us pleasure? Can it be fun to give? Well, it actually can, as long as you remember some important principles of giving. The first being this, to enjoy it, you've got to do it sacrificially. To get any pleasure from giving, you need to give so much that you have to trust God to do it. C.S. Lewis once said, "The only safe rule is to give more than we can spare. If our charities do not at all pinch or hamper us, I should say they are too small." Paul said the sacrificial giving of the Christians in the churches of Macedonia resulted in their great joy. Remember his words in verse 2 of our text? Out of the most severe trial, their extreme poverty, their overflowing joy welled up in rich generosity. In fact, they had learned this lesson so well that sacrificial giving is, you know, enjoyable, that verse 4 says they urgently pleaded with us for the privilege of sharing this service to the saints. Look, these impoverished believers had discovered that it is fun to give sacrificially because when you do, when we link ourselves up with God's supply line, when we give to meet the needs of others, he lovingly provides for our needs. You know what? That's great. There was a very wealthy guy that stood up before the congregation, you know, to encourage the people to give. And he shared his testimony. He goes, look, I haven't always been a rich guy. In fact, there was a time when I was poor. But a number of years ago, I attended church and I heard a preacher talk about giving all you have. Now, I only had $20 and it was in my pocket. So that morning, I decided to take the preacher at his word and I put that $20 in the offering plate and walked away putting all my trust in God. And then he concludes by saying, now, if I was to put all my money in the collection plate today, it'd be over $1 million. You know, and with those dramatic words, he sat down. Well, an elderly lady in the church was sitting behind him. And when he sat down, she leaned forward and whispered in his ear, you know, loud enough for everybody to hear, I dare you to do it again. Well, in essence, that's what God says to us in Malachi chapter 3. Look, bring all the tithes in the storehouse. Trust me, test me, and see if I won't open for you the windows of heaven and pour out a blessing until it overflows. He's saying, look, try it. Bring all the giving into my house. Give me so much that you have to trust me to do it and see if that doesn't bring pleasure. When we offer God that which costs us nothing, we miss out on a great deal of joy. And then remember, when you do give, you're actually turning something that's temporary into something eternal. My friend, money is only paper. It's a temporary thing. But when we give to God's kingdom, it becomes much more than that. It's turned into things that last forever. As I kind of alluded to earlier, a common complaint when people hear that the pastor is going to preach on stewardship is, why doesn't the preacher just preach the gospel and not preach on money? Well, I could think of a couple answers to that statement, but the bottom line is this. There's no such thing as preaching the gospel without preaching money. Money and the spread of the gospel are closely linked. One reason that we don't have more in the spreading of the gospel around the world is we've not had more money to do it with. Church costs money. Ministries are expensive. Proclaiming the eternal truth of the gospel requires financial resources. For example, me just being on this station, it costs some bucks. That's why we at times ask for you to help support us to be on this station. You see, when we give money for God's purposes, those pieces of paper that you put in the offering plate, they're used to provide, you know, teaching materials, rent,
or a mortgage, which I wish what we had. We don't have it right now. We're still in our transition. Looking for a place, I mean, God will give it to us, but it's probably going to take some money. I mean, you got to take utilities, missionaries, the printing of gospel tracts. Why? So we can have a place where we teach people the eternal truths of the love of God. Money makes this temporary place possible, like in your church, in our church. It's a place where people become Christians. Eternal destinies are determined there. Giving money is a way of making temporary things eternal. As I mentioned, right now we're kind of in a temporary stage. We're eventually going to be meeting at the La Mesa Adult Enrichment Center, beginning the first week in September. But before we got evicted, I basically, from the Grossmont Shopping Center because of their making room for Bass Pro Shops, we were in the shopping center, and it cost a lot of money to get there. We actually had to buy them a new $15,000 air conditioning unit if we wanted to have it. And I remember, out of the blue, somebody came in and said, "Hey, I want to give you $5,000. Why? Well, because God told me to do it. And then another person, not members of the church, came and said, "Hey, I heard you're moving the center. How much money you short?" I said, "Well, we're kind of $10,000 short of the air conditioning unit." The guy wrote me a check for $10,000. And you know what? Whatever they sacrificed to give that money for, they're now still reaping the benefits. That money could have been given to do something temporal, but now it's an eternal thing. As a direct result of their giving, the eternal truth has been taught. Many people have come to know God in that place. I mean, who can calculate the impact on eternity that money had and will have in the years to come? All because they gave. Can you imagine the pleasure that gift has brought to God and to those people in the years since? Another principle to remember in learning to enjoy giving is the importance of getting our inner motivation right. Jesus taught that it is wrong, or there's no reward, to do right for the wrong reason. Remember what he had to say about people who prayed just to be seen praying, or people who fast and then made themselves look awful so everybody would notice that they're fasting, or people who went to the temple to make their offering and they sort of spun their money around, you know, kind of like a Las Vegas casino slot machine, so that everybody would know that there's a lot of noise and the people would notice them giving. Giving is the right thing to do, but it might not be great if you're doing it just to be seen. See, giving like that takes all the fun out of giving. Yeah, there's people that don't enjoy it because, you know, they give out of duty. Now, duty is a marvelous virtue, but it can be awfully joyless. Some churches require deacons to tithe. It's their duty to do it. Now, can you imagine a prospective deacon in an interview process ask if he'd be willing to tithe if elected? And he says, "Well, if I have to, I guess I will." Do you think he's going to have fun doing that? Of course not. He'll grind his teeth every week as he writes that check. You know, giving out of duty, that's just no fun. Others give because they're afraid not to. They're afraid of what God would do to them if they didn't give. It's like the man who parked his car outside the store in a rundown area of the city. Well, a young boy who was watching, he came up and he said, "Hey, mister, I'll watch your car for $1. And the man said, "Why, it's right here outside the market. What could happen to it?" And the boy says, "Well, somebody might put sand in your gas tank." And the man said, "I had a feeling I was looking at that somebody, so I gave him $1, knowing it was nothing more than protection money." Now, wouldn't you hate to think that God is like some petty racketeer who's going to mug you if you don't kick in? Would it be fun to give to God if you thought of him that way? Another false or improper motive is giving for greed. Oh yeah, you hear what I said. There's some preachers that peddle the idea that if you give, God's going to make you financially rich. I heard somebody say one time, "If you want to be a millionaire, give God $100,000. He can figure out what the tithe is." That sort of stuff is like making God some sort of big heavenly slot machine that's been fixed, or this genie in the sky. No. To get any pleasure out of giving, we have to have the right motives. If you're giving to get, that's the wrong motive. Which leads me to the last point. If you want to enjoy giving, you got to put it in the context of our love for Jesus and our commitment to him. That needs to be our motivation. Did you notice what Paul said about the Macedonians in verse 5 of chapter 8? First, they gave of themselves. And you know, that's what God really wants. He's more interested in your heart and your mind and your will than he is your bank account.
There's a sense in which until you've surrendered yourself to God without any reservation, every request to give just creates a spiritual crisis. It's like the guy heard he was going to bob his dog's tail, but he didn't want to hurt the dog. So he just cut off an inch at a time. Yeah, terrible. There are a lot of Christians who live and give like that. Every time they're called to give or do anything, it creates a crisis. Well, to get rid of all that, we got to surrender ourselves to God. Out of our love for Jesus, we need to turn our whole life and every part of it over to Him. And the giving of ourselves, everything else, including giving our money to Him, becomes nothing but an implementation of what we've already done. Now, on the surface, love seems like maybe a weak motivation compared to the law or duty or fear, but only the gifts given out of love enrich the giver. So, it is possible to actually enjoy giving, but to do it, we need to give sacrificially. We need to remember that giving to God actually turns something temporary into something eternal, and you definitely need to get your motivations right and give out of our love for God. Last Sunday in our church, one of the ushers went around and everybody put monetary gifts in, and we called that the time of the offering. But I think it'd be more accurate to call that time an offering, because it's not the only time we give to God in worship. In fact, right now, while you're listening to this broadcast, this could be another time of giving, because right now, in this moment, we can give our lives to God. You may not know Him as your Savior, and He's knocking on your heart's door, asking you to invite Him in. Look, He loved you so much, He died for you. He paid the price for all of your sins. He wants to give you the forgiveness you need. He was buried, and He rose again the third day. He wants you to trust Him as your God and your Savior. If you have questions about your spiritual life, why don't you give us a call at 619-460-4005. 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This is Pastor Doug. It's been my pleasure being with you today and sharing God's Word. Until next week, keep looking up, because Jesus is coming soon.

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11: Todd, what a privilege. I'm really honored to be here with you this morning.
10: And today we're going to talk about something. Listeners out there, you might not know what this is. Myocardial bridge is a heart condition. And Jeff, tell us now, this almost took your life. And you were in the middle of competing in a bicycle event when you started having the effect of myocardial bridge. Can you tell us a little bit of that story?
11: I sure can, Todd. And it's as hard for me to say it as it is for others to pronounce it as well. The condition is a congenital heart condition, meaning you're born with it.
10: Okay.
11: Here's what many people don't know, including many cardiologists, doctors, primary care physicians, et cetera. At least, the estimates are at least 1 in 4 of us has the condition.
10: Really?
11: Now, that's fine because the majority are not symptomatic until we are. And the situations that are being presented today, as we learn more and more about these bridges, these myocardial bridges, is that they present heart attack-like symptoms. However, everything looks fine. So you may have recurring chest pain or angina, pain radiating down the arms, neck, back, jaw, shortness of breath, excuse me. And those can present as symptomatic of a myocardial bridge. The concern and what we're seeing now is that doctors will misdiagnose or not diagnose because they think it's something else. You know, they'll dismiss it and go, no, no, these have been known to be benign. When in fact, now we know they are not benign, and they're not benign for a variety of reasons. What they can cause is spasming of the coronary artery. They can cause shortness of breath as a result of blood flow to the heart, blood flow to the lungs, and in some cases, sudden cardiac death.
10: Wow. Now, I know cardial means heart. What does the myo mean in myocardial, and what about the bridge?
11: Great question. So what a myocardial bridge is when your heart is being formed in gestation, most people, the majority of us, the coronary artery grows over the heart. It's outside of the heart.
10: Okay.
11: Coronary artery would be the left anterior descending, the LAD, the one we know as the widowmaker. In our case, people with a myocardial bridge, which we know to be at least 1 in 4 of us, the heart grew over the muscle. The heart grew over the artery. So the heart tissue, the myocardium, is the muscle of the heart, grew over that artery. So the artery actually goes through the heart. And the presentation of problem occurs because the heart is continuously squeezing the artery. So you can imagine over the course of some time, after that artery gets beat up enough, it starts to respond, and it can respond with spasms. It can respond with a narrowing. It can respond with occlusion because of variations in blood flow, where plaque, even if you're not cholesterol prone, the plaque can still build where that artery enters the heart. And that can cause blockage, which can cause a myriad of symptoms.
10: Wow. For those just tuning in, my guest today, Jeff Holden, he's the host of the Imperfect Heart Podcast and author of Imperfect Heart. We'll talk about later how you can get that book, his podcast, Imperfect Heart, and it's on every major platform, so it's real easy to find if you just search Imperfect Heart. So is this a condition that can affect anybody, any age, any race, any demographic? It's unhealthy people, healthy people, doesn't matter?
11: Todd, it is human agnostic. 1 in 4 of us has it. It doesn't matter where we live, what we look like, what our practice is, gender, nothing. It's 1 in 4. And that's the nature of the program that we're doing, is to bring awareness to this, not only to the people who are suffering with the condition, because many people are walking around with chest pain. They don't understand why. Doctor says everything looks fine. Your arteries are clear. And that's true. They will look and appear that way. You could be a 16-year-old youngster playing soccer. You could be a 75, 80-year-old adult who's lived an entire life that was fine, or somewhere in between. It occurs and it impacts everybody, and tends to be dismissed more often for women than men. They tend to take men a little more seriously. Hey, something's wrong. Okay, we'll take a look at it. Women, oh, it's stress. It's the kids. We know you've got a lot going on. And the original research on this program started with women. And then they realized, oh my gosh, this disease affects everybody. As a matter of fact, the way they identify that 25% comes from autopsy.
10: Oh.
11: So when they do the autopsy, somebody died, it looks like a coronary blockage. They go in and they go, oh, it's coronary blockage, and they had a myocardial bridge. And they call that the bridge is because the tissue is bridged over the artery.
12: Okay.
11: And it just creates havoc over time. So other symptoms occur as a result of it. Like I had mentioned earlier, the artery, the blockages, microvascular disease, flow rates for the heart. It just compounds over time, depending on the severity of the bridge and the depth and the length of that bridge, meaning the depth and length of that artery that's buried in the heart muscle, is not the indicator of the severity of the symptoms. You could have a very shallow, very short bridge, but because of your chemistry and your body makeup, it could be really, really difficult and severely symptomatic.
12: Well, we're not trying to scare you out there. If you're listening, we just want you to be aware of this condition. 1 in 4, you say, have this. So maybe you or someone you know could be affected by this. So we're just trying to inform you. We're not trying to scare you or anything. The guest today is Jeff Holden. He's the host of Imperfect Heart Podcast, available on all major podcast platforms, and the author of Imperfect Heart. 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
11: Book is available at Amazon.com. And depending on when the episode airs or releases here that we're having, we'll be on all the various platforms. 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
12: Okay. Is there an audio version available?
11: There will be. I'm just about done with it, Todd. Perfect. Okay. Perfect question.
12: Nice. And are you doing the audio yourself?
11: I am.
12: Nice. Well, you got the podcast studio there to do it. The Hear Me Now podcast studio.
11: Correct. And I will tell you, it's one of the most difficult things I've ever done. It is so hard to read your own book in a cadence and inflection that is something somebody would want to listen to.
12: Yeah. And, you know, like they always say, we are our own worst critics. So I'm sure you've done a bunch of redos. So.
11: Edits and redos, correct.
12: You have to be your own advocate sometimes when it comes to your own medical issues. Like you were saying, sometimes the doctors don't see this and attribute it to stress or whatnot. So I think a part of this show and part of the things we're talking about is that it's important to be informed. And sometimes you do need to be your own advocate. What were your first symptoms? How did you find out that you had a myocardial bridge?
11: I've always considered myself a slow learner. So I was training for this ride. It's called the death ride of all rides.
12: Ooh.
11: And it's in the Sierras. It's 110 miles, 13,000 feet of climbing, and it's in the latter part of July. So needless to say, it's a little warm. I'm in great shape. The ride comes. We're all up there, about 1,000 of us, and we're looking out, and somebody says, hey, is that smoke? And we're like, oh, yeah. It does look like smoke. And about 3 hours later, a fire called the Markleeville fire had broken out. So obviously no ride, just a massive forest fire. We all had to get the heck out of there as quickly as possible because it was consuming the landscape very, very quickly. Well, I knew of another ride because once you train for something like that, you really want to be prepared.
12: Yeah. And you're in peak condition. You're ready to go.
11: Totally. I think I was in the best shape of my life. And I knew of another ride down in Carmel. I said, well, it's in August. It's, you know, much, much shorter, much less climbing. And I have done it a couple of times, got my butt kicked.
12: And not 100 degrees, right?
11: Definitely not 100 degrees.
12: Not in Carmel.
11: So I'm thinking, okay, I'll do good. I'll do good on that ride. I've got all this training. I don't want to waste it. So I've got about 3 weeks. I go out the next time for a training ride. And literally, as soon as I start the ride, I get this weird sensation in my chest, in the very middle of my chest, which, you know, you don't even think of that as your heart. It felt like gas, but really burning hot gas. And as most of us would do, you just keep going and think it'll go away. And it did. It went away after a few minutes. A couple more hours later, I come home, no problem. Next time I go out, it does it again, lasts a little bit longer. I watch my heart monitor, fine, don't get it, goes away. Well, I did this 6 times.
12: So wow.
11: It's like, you'd think you would learn. And I'm all I can think about is, I better not have this problem when I'm in Carmel for that ride because I want to do well.
12: Yeah.
11: Well, I go on to Carmel and this thing grips my chest for about 10 minutes at the beginning of the ride.
12: Ooh.
11: And I'm really irritated thinking, there goes the ride, but it subsides and I do have a great ride. And I come back to the hotel. I'm all excited, share it with my wife. We have a great day in Carmel, dinner, get back to the hotel and I'm sitting there and the sensation happens sitting still at the hotel. Now I know I got a problem. Something's wrong. And it was only a matter of from then to that week where I had a heart attack on Thursday.
12: Wow.
11: So, yeah, get to the hospital. They check everything out. They say, man, you're in great shape. We don't see anything. We don't understand it. We don't get it. Don't know what's going on with you. And over the course of time, in and out of the hospital, a variety of different tests and, you know, ER visits and medications, we identify that I have this thing called a myocardial bridge and I have these severe vasospasms. And that was identified as we were looking through the electrophysiologist trying to find an electrical problem, anything that would identify the cause. Still didn't have a cause because these myocardial bridges are assumed benign. And the solution was supposedly to stick a permanent defibrillator in me and treat me with medication. Back to self-advocacy. Mm. I said, there's no way. I said, there's no way we're doing that. You don't know what's wrong with me. You don't know what's causing it. We're treating the symptom, not the cause. And we're not going to do a permanent situation until we can identify the cause. The good news is they say, well, there's one other thing we haven't done. It's called a provocative test. And it's a test where they catheterize you. They provoke the symptoms in the artery. It has to be done with a very skilled interventional cardiologist and a special set of chemicals that they use to make this entire process occur. And I said, well, why aren't we doing that? And he goes, because nobody in Sacramento does it. And very few hospitals in the country do it right now. And I said, well, who are they?
12: Yeah, put me on a bus.
11: Yeah. Let's go. And one of them was Stanford, Yale, Cleveland Clinic, Mayo Clinic, and a handful of others. And I said, well, Stanford's just down the street. Let's go there. Well, it's not so easy. You can't just get yourself into the hospital for this particular test. But what we do find out is Stanford also has a research program for these myocardial bridges. At the time, it's about 10 years old. And I said, well, that's where I have to get. And we eventually get me in there. We find a way to get me in. I have my provocative test the day after Thanksgiving. Spent the Thanksgiving in the hospital that year. The turkey was a little different than I'm used to.
12: You can imagine, yeah.
11: But they do the test. They come back and they say, Mr. Holden, yeah, you have severe vasospasms, meaning severe constriction of the coronary artery, the widowmaker. That's bad in itself, but you also have a very severe myocardial bridge, meaning what happens is that artery would spasm. The heart would compress during its systole, its beating phase, which means the arteries close down, the heart squeezes it. Now you have no blood flow to the heart, creating an ischemic attack. And if that lasts too long, it causes the myocardial infarction, which is a heart attack. And so that series just kept compounding and getting worse and worse and worse. I can't walk around the block at this point in time. I'm literally in so much pain when I would get up and do anything that's considered exercise.
12: And this was chest pain?
11: Chest pain, yes. Yep. So we identify that there is a corrective surgery. It's relatively controversial even today. And what they do is they go and they cut the surface of the heart muscle and it flays open like a piece of meat when you're cutting a hunk of chicken or beef. And it releases the pressure on that artery. And all of a sudden now the artery plumps up, it's full, it can blood flow properly. And in many cases that does relieve the symptoms. And I will never forget, they said, you know, Mr. Holden, had you done the death ride, you very well may have been the poster child for the ride this year.
12: Death ride, geez.
11: And I'm like, yeah, thank God there's a blessing in everything. And in the grand scheme of things, I realized that the heart attack really didn't happened to me, it happened for me, because it allowed me to get into this process of sharing the story of these myocardial bridges as symptomatic, as causes for others, chest pain, shortness of breath, you know, heart attack-like symptoms.
12: Yeah. Yeah, for those just tuning in to Around the County, our guest is Jeff Holden. He is the host of the Imperfect Heart podcast, available on all major podcast platforms, also the author of The Imperfect Heart. Jeff, do you think there was something subconsciously, like you didn't want something to be wrong with you? So when you had those symptoms that came up, like you said, six times it happened to you and you were even on the bicycle ride. You're like, I'm just going to power through this. Do you think there was something subconsciously, like I don't want something wrong with me, so I'm just going to try to power through this?
11: Absolutely, Todd. We all do it. It's denial. You know, I'm in good shape. Arguably, at this point in time, the best shape of my life. I'm like, wow, I certainly can't be my heart. I've taken good care of myself all my life. I've exercised. I eat well. And to think that that could possibly happen. I recall after I had the heart attack in the hospital, I had a hard time even saying the words because I identify with myself as being somebody who's healthy and in good shape. And to be able to have to say, gosh, all that for nothing. I had a heart attack anyhow. I should have just smoked and drank and, you know, ate whatever I wanted and didn't exercise. I'm in the same place as some of those people. So it's hard to accept that. So yeah, you go into the state of denial as many people do. And when I speak to groups like Rotary groups and Kiwanis and that, the thing that I really stress is we all deny it. Many times we'll say, oh yeah, that silly little pain. Or my husband's always complaining about the, you know, that chest pain or his shortness of breath. And they say he's fine. The doctors say he's fine. They say my wife's fine. Maybe you're not fine. And the whole purpose of what we're doing is to bring recognition to that for the people who have this symptom and the condition and let them know that there is a possibility that you do have this myocardial bridge. So get it tested. Yeah. And there is a non-invasive test that you can be, you can do. It's called a CT scan with contrast. So they just inject some dye, they do a scan, and they can identify if, in fact, you have a myocardial bridge or not. It's the gold standard for non-invasive testing.
12: Well, you know, if someone out there is listening to this right now, there's probably a reason why you're listening to this. Doctors are well-trained, and they're a gift to us from God, a miracle of modern science and medicine. But we know our bodies better than them because it's our body. So if something is wrong and it's persisting, it is important to go and see a doc. Like, you were an advocate for yourself and you said, hey, let's go get this test done. It's not available here. Well, let's find where it is. And it's unfortunate that we have to do that for ourselves, but that's kind of the way it is nowadays with the medical field. And you really do have to be an advocate for yourself. I have two personal stories. One, my cousin, he wasn't feeling good one night and his was back pain and he was vomiting. And it was, you know, kind of upper back pain. He had real severe upper back pain. And he said, I'm just going to go to bed. And his wife said, no, something's weird. This isn't right. You're not going to bed. Took him to the urgent care. Should have taken him to the emergency room. In urgent care, he was having a heart attack.
11: Yep.
12: And the doctor said, you should always listen to your wife. But here's an example of why. And she saved his life because he said, if you would have gone to bed, you wouldn't have woken up the next day.
11: Right.
12: So, you know, got to take action as much. We're so busy. Everyone goes, well, I'll make it. I'll go to urgent care maybe on Saturday or something. But if you're not feeling, especially chest pain, go see a doctor.
11: And to your point, Todd, the thing that people think, oh, you feel it in your heart. It didn't feel like a heart issue to me at all. It was in the middle of my chest. It was just an odd sensation. And to your point, that pain in the back, neck, arms, jaw, all of that can be heart related. Shortness of breath. We've got people that we speak with on the program. Their only symptom is shortness of breath, but it's continuing to get worse and worse and worse. Finally, they go get tested. Oh my gosh, they have a myocardial bridge.
12: Yeah. Wow. The other story I was going to share with you is my dad has always been a runner. He did track in high school and then he did marathons for a short period of time. And then he did half marathons when he retired and he was out in Arizona and he was running a half marathon. Thankfully, a guy next to him, one of his buddies, was a doctor. And he was telling him, I've got some weird pain in my chest and my arms. He said, we're stopping right now. He took him off to the medical tent. Sure enough, he was having a heart attack. My dad is healthy as can be, never doesn't eat red meat. He ran his whole life, and he was having a heart attack. They actually took him on a helicopter over here to Scripps Memorial, and he had a stent put in. Mm-hmm. But, healthy as can be, almost a situation like yours. He's out there running a half marathon and was having a heart attack. So,
11: and so many times, and I will address that stent just for a second, because if somebody is diagnosed with a myocardial bridge, the stent does not work. You cannot be stented. What happens, because the blockage is in the muscle tissue, the compression of the heartbeat every time will eventually break the stent down. And then you got a problem because the stent clogs up and breaks into the artery on top of the blockage. So just a cautionary tale, but you'll see that everywhere. If you do any research on the condition, you know, some of the key findings are do not stent a bridge.
12: Well, you've become such an expert. You've got the podcast, you've got the book. What do you cover on the podcast?
11: Great question, Todd. The podcast covers two things because our purpose is to A, educate and share to the community at large that if you have these symptoms, if you do find that you've got a bridge, you're experiencing something that is very real. It's not in your head. And secondly, that there's hope that something can be done to rectify the situation. In most cases, it's a surgical procedure. The other part of the podcast is we interview the doctors doing either the interventional cardiology and or the surgery itself. So there's a variety of different ways it can be done. It can be done through a sternotomy, which is where they do the traditional open your chest through the sternum and get to everything. It can be done robotically. And I've had the unbelievable privilege over the course of the last 2 years to speak with some of the leading cardiologists and cardiac surgeons in the country. And they've been on the program as well as the top four robotic surgeons for the condition as well. And it's amazing. I've actually attended an unroofing procedure. It's called unroofing, where they go in and do this procedure. I was invited to attend one at the University of Chicago, which is, it's just amazing what they do. And then the other part of the podcast is really to give people the ability to know where to go, what questions to ask, and what to watch for if it happens to be somebody that you're really listening for, because they don't want to accept the fact that this could be a symptomatic situation.
12: I see. I love that you had this tragedy, but you turned it into a triumph. Here you are educating people about it. You're doing a podcast. What an amazing thing that you're doing.
11: If there's ever been a reason, and I will share, there was an experience in the hospital. It wasn't the dream that most people would expect when we experience something like this. It was not the white lights and I'm going down the tunnel. It was a horrific dream. And it said, outcome was, I need to do something. I do podcasts for a living. I help people tell their stories for a purpose. And this happened, you know, for me, it was clearly incumbent on me that I was meant to get this story told.
12: Yeah.
11: It's what I do for a living. It happens. I need to share it. And that's really the purpose, the genesis of everything, was the awareness of what I do and why it was me that had this, this condition.
12: Yeah. Now the Lord's using you as a tool to help others.
11: Absolutely.
12: We have a few minutes left and I have one more question I want to ask you.
11: Sure.
12: When it comes to AI, do you think that AI will help diagnose this better?
11: Yes.
12: Okay.
11: Yes, absolutely. And there's even a chapter in the book in one of the episodes of the podcast where I actually created the episode with AI.
12: Oh.
11: I even used an AI voice and interacted with the voice. And the good news was all the research through AI came back favorable to the condition. In other words, it wasn't dismissed. It said, yes, this is absolutely a real condition. Yes, this absolutely does cause sudden cardiac death. This absolutely can be treated. And AI is really pushing out as more and more people search and use it as a tool. They're going to realize through many medical benefits, but this particular one, because the overwhelming consensus is that there is treatment for these myocardial bridges and that they do cause symptoms and possibly death. Not, and it's not to panic everybody, to your point earlier.
12: Yes.
11: It's just the symptomatic death is very, very rare, but we don't want to dismiss it. We want to make people aware that 700,000 people die of heart disease each year. We know one in four of us has this condition. How many of us could be in that 700,000 and treatable if we knew?
12: Wow. And it's all about knowledge. You know, knowledge is power and being aware. And so that's what we're doing on today's show, and that's what you do on your podcast. And you're such a blessing out there for everyone. And it's been a pleasure interviewing you, Jeff. You have a great story. I could probably do a whole series on the life of Jeff Holden. thank you so much.
11: There is more.
12: Thank you so much for taking time. And everybody out there listening, make sure you check out the Imperfect Heart Podcast. 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That's the Imperfect Heart Podcast. And also check out the book, Imperfect Heart. That's available, you said, soon to be at Barnes & Noble's. Amazon, and so anywhere you find your books, so check out Imperfect Heart. Jeff, thank you so much for taking time out of your day to come on Around the County. I look forward to talking to you again in the future.
11: Todd, thank you so much. Much appreciated.
12: Thank you for listening to Around the County. If you're part of a 501(c) organization or have a charity event coming up and would like to be on Around the County, email us at programs@salemsandiego. That's programs@salemsandiego. Once again, this is Todd James for Around the County, keeping you in the know, everything San Diego.
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0: 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You'll laugh, you'll be encouraged, and you'll be reminded that God is faithful through every season.
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4: Black people, because I'm black. As black people, we carry so much stress, and it's chronic stress, and we don't even know what we're doing. We think it's like a way of life. This is how life is. But honestly, we live in survival mode and don't even know it. A lot of times we think we just can handle the world when that wasn't the intention of God at all. And it's because of, you know, injustices, racism, things of that nature, but it's also because it's what we inherited from our family. Our family is in chronic stress, and they teach us how to be in chronic stress. Like my mom never came down to my level and tell me, "Hey, Bree, you can't depend on anybody." She never said, "You can't depend on anyone else and don't ask for help." But that's what I learned from watching her, from watching the other women in my family, that there's no one you can trust but yourself. And even if you did ask for help, you can't rely on it, because the person that you're asking probably doesn't have it, or they don't want to help. I remember my mom would ask certain people for money just to make the ends meet. And as soon as the due date was there, the phone was buzzing. "Hey, my money. That is really hard. I know it was hard for her, but I can only imagine how hard it was for her. But for me as a kid watching that, that broke my heart. And it also taught me that I couldn't trust anyone. And these are the stories that I told myself. These are the stories that I told myself. These are the things that I saw, and it shaped my life as I got older, as I became an adult. Think about the lifestyle that you had as a kid. Maybe you had mommy issues. Maybe mom wasn't there, but you had dad. But for me, it was, I didn't have dad. So all of this is now shaping me into an adult. And it doesn't go away just because you're grown. It doesn't go away just because you got saved. It doesn't go away just because now you have money in your pocket, or your bank account looks really good just because you're taking care of yourself. It doesn't go away. The stories that you told yourself as a kid are beliefs. And now those beliefs are still living out. You're still living out those beliefs right now. And for many women, you know, we love to be the strong. Actually, we don't. I had a conversation with my friend, and it made so much sense. Being strong, independent, those are not really compliments, because you don't understand what it took or what it takes to be strong. You don't really understand what it took and how I got to this place of being independent. And I'm not saying that women shouldn't have their own. I'm not saying that women shouldn't be able to stand on their own two feet. Of course, run, get your job, accomplish your goals, do what you want to do in life. But what I'm saying is, many women, including myself, have been conditioned to not ask for help, to do it by themselves, to not be able to trust anybody else. And it's all because of what happened at home when they were a child.

0: And it gets to the point, at least for me, where I can't trust men. I can't rely on anyone. I have to grind. I have to work my butt off twice, three times now, because no one's coming to save me. No one's coming to give me aid. No one is going to help me accomplish whatever it is. No one's going to show me the route. So now it's all me. Me, me, me, me, me. It's, I don't, if my dad did this, then why would any other man help me? Why would any other man do anything for me? If they treated my mom that way, why would I trust somebody else? And that's a lot of pressure. No matter what age you are, that is a lot of pressure. And surprisingly, if someone, not surprisingly, it's with that mindset and that conditioning, I remember I would go, and I still have this problem. Like, I still work this out. God ain't through with me yet. I still notice, like, I have to work on it still. But it was a lot worse than it is today. But I noticed that I would go without the things I needed, just so I wouldn't have to ask for help. I will help you. I will help you all the time. Like, what do you need? How much money? I got it. How can I be there for you? This, this, this, this, this. But the moment you reciprocated it, I felt ashamed. I felt weak. And weakness cannot be in my definition. It cannot be in my household. Like, I can't be weak. Because if now I'm weak and I'm vulnerable, that means I'm unprotected. Control is the game here, okay? Like, I have to stay in control. I have to stay strong. Because if I don't, you can get me. And I don't want to get got again. Even though I had no choice over my life as a kid. But now, oh no, we can't have that now. I have to stay strong. So I would stress, I would worry, I would go without the things I need. And all of that stemmed through childhood, the stories I told myself, the situations that we were in, you know, watching my mom struggle, watching the other women in my life struggle. It's like a family cycle of just struggle. And now it leads up to my dad. So I want to continue the story, but, and we're going to continue, but until we meet again, I want to leave you with something. Like, what can you do? Maybe at this moment in time, you're thinking, I want to get closer to what God said about me being loved. Maybe you're not there yet. Maybe you're still angry. Maybe you're still not ready to move forward. And I'm right there with you as well. We can sit in the funk a little longer. There's no rush. And maybe there's some people who still don't believe in God. Hey, I'm right there with you. There's no need to rush, right? Because if you're listening to this podcast, I still have hope. Like, I have hope. And I know things are changing. But I get it. If anything, once upon a time, don't even mention God to me. That's not cute. But I also know that you're a person who, you know, you want the best for your life. You want the best for your kids. You want the best for everyone else around you. So in the meantime, I would suggest that you get a journal. Journaling saved me in so many situations. Even when I didn't believe in God, journaling was my go-to. I still have journals as a little kid. Like, I go back and read the journals when I was 8, 9, 10. And I asked my mom, did you ever read my journals? She said no, but I think she's lying. She's definitely lying. Because when I go back and read those journals, I'm like, wow. that's it wasn't good. It wasn't good. And I mean, I'm telling you the story. But I would say go back, read, or go back, get a journal, read, go back and think about the things that happened when you were growing up. Ask questions of when, where, how, why, who was there? How did they affect you? What was your response? How did you feel when that happened? Dig it, like tear it open and get to the raw feelings, because what I don't want us to do is to run away from feelings. Feelings actually tell you something, that something is right or something is wrong. Feelings are, I'm kind of hesitant because I'm trying to put this in words, but a lot of people don't want to deal with their feelings, or they don't want to think about their feelings. Some people teach against even. My point is this: feelings have helped me to understand we gotta do some work. It has taught me, hey, there's something off in this situation. And I've had to ask a question. Where did that feeling come from? And that's what I want you to do. Ask a question. Where is this feeling coming from? What is this feeling telling me? And you can trace it. Trace it all the way back to the first time you had the feeling. And what you'll notice is your paper, your journal will look like this. Like, if you do it right, there's going to be notes everywhere. For me, I draw lines, arrows, and you'll notice and see how everything is connected. Everything that you do, your identity and how you think, how you feel, everything is connected to an event. And that event turned into so many other things. And it'll let you know too that this is how or why I behave the way I act now. So do that. Do that exercise, and I promise you, you'll start to see answers will start to come to those questions. So I hope that resonated with you. And if it did, I want you to know that this is a place where you can ask those questions. This is a place where we can unpack the issues that you're having. I have so much more to share with you guys, but this is a place where we can wrestle those emotions and those feelings. This is a place where if you don't believe in God, keep listening. It doesn't matter, because I was in that position. This is a place where I encourage you to not just talk about the problems, but to find solutions to get over the problems, to work through the problems. This is a place where we can do that. And I love to listen to you guys, and I love to understand where you're at. So please connect with me. Connect with me on Instagram, TikTok. I just opened a TikTok account, so connect with me there. Go to the Brianna Williams pod. I keep messing this up. Go to the Brianna Williams website. The Brianna is at briannawilliams.com. There I have devotionals. I have my own personal journal is on this website. I have lessons, Bible studies. I have a lot on this website, so that way you can dive deep and to understand yourself and to understand who you are at this time. And I want you guys to also understand that I don't want this podcast to just be all about the good and all about the I don't want to just encourage you, but I want to give you guys solutions and exercises to be able to understand yourself and understand where you're going. So the website is going to be great. Go on there. I also have a book, and the book is Who Does God Say I Am? The book is on the website. It's also on Amazon. You can buy it on both platforms, and it's a place where you can read some of my story, and then you get scriptures, and then you get some revelation that I got from the scripture. But I also give you time to journal. Journal is my big thing. I love journaling. It is healing. So you get time to journal, but you also get time to reflect. And I don't ever tell you who you are. this is where you have to determine that based on your relationship with God and based on your conversation with Holy Spirit. So I hope this conversation is great. I hope this conversation helped you. I hope this episode gave you something to think about. I hope this conversation leads you to where you want to go. And I hope this conversation, if it wasn't for you, you may know somebody else that is for. So share it. Tell other people. Give this to someone else so that way that they can be able to heal. And this can also be for you to be able to learn a new perspective, especially if you're a mom and if you're a dad. So until next time, keep asking your questions, keep seeking truth, and never forget to wonder and ask, who does God say you are? I'll see you next time. Bye.
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13: 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That's Chula Vista Christian University. I had a conversation this week with some sweet millennial mamas who were trying to figure out what God was saying in their lives. And some of their friends, when they asked for help, suggested they watch a TV program to learn more about the Word of God. Now, I get the sentiment. I understand what they were trying to accomplish, but I think there's something really important we're missing here. How do you know God's will and plan and purpose for your life? The Bible gives us very clear directives. And we need to be able to sift through those distractions around us and lean in, really learn to lean into the still small voice of God. So how do we intentionally tune out the world and tune in to the world? Well, as a college professor for 25 years, it probably comes as no surprise that my best students have always been the strongest readers. And over the last 15 to 20 years, it seems like there are fewer and fewer strong readers in our college system. One of the tragic effects of media centrality in the modern era has been the drop in literacy rates and literacy usage, even at the national level. The average U.S. child today spends less than 7 minutes a day in silent reading, but 9 hours a day in screen time in front of a computer or a television where reality is interpreted for that child. If you remember the old movie WALL-E, where there's this trajectory portrayed, this world of overstimulated, oversaturated, overweight adults who live passive lives without any connection to reality. And one day the screen is removed from their face and they look up and they see that there's a real world out there behind the screen. And I find it as an ironic parallel to where we are today with that 7 minutes versus 9 hours a day. In his insightful book, Orality and Literacy, Walter Ong says that in this time of radical change, quote, modes and categories inherited from the past no longer seem to fit the reality experienced by a new generation. This has been the painful path for us, not only in the social realm, but even in academia. We've moved from orality to literacy, and now to this new monster, visuality, and an image-central culture where the way that something is packaged matters more than the product in every realm, from dish soap to delegates. Ong shows how literacy offers a power far exceeding that of any purely oral dialect. Modernists might cast this off like a latent power that's being exchanged, a leisure of being read to, of having someone else do the interpretation for us. Maya Angelou once put it this way. She said that in her essay, Sister Flowers, a great essay. It's the human voice that infuses words with, quote, deeper shades of meaning. Now, in her estimation and the way she was telling the story, that was a beautiful thing. But in the reality of what's happening today, it's those deeper shades of meaning that can actually be dangerous. Someone else is thinking for us. Over time, we've grown very content to allow ourselves this vacancy of thought process to really function on autopilot. Friends, let's not live our lives on autopilot. Ong points out that the Graphlect of Standard English has a vocabulary of no less than 1.5 million words, whereas an oral culture can only retain a few thousand words. You see where I'm going here? And Ong says, quote, its users will have virtually no knowledge of the real semantic history of any of these words. Think about that for just a moment. What a striking resemblance this bears to our culture of illiteracy. We have forgotten the roots. We've forgotten the connection to history. The oral culture is a culture of fluidity. As an educator, I've witnessed this sobering decline of the intellect. It's paralleled with this maddening rise of knowledge concerning all things trivial, all things trite, all things Hollywood. It's said that the average vocabulary of today's adult mirrors that of a 14-year-old boy in the 1940s. Newsweek's study of the drastic educational decline facing the United States is a case in point. They published that 50% of four-year grads and 75% of two-year college grads in our country can't read at the college level. All you have to do is go to nationsreporthard.gov and you can check out the sad states in your state, the sad state of your state. Literacy, says Ong, consumes its own oral antecedents, and unless it is carefully monitored, it even destroys their memory. That is so chilling to think of the fluidity of the internet. It's odd crossbreeding of ubiquity, anonymity, changeability. It's not a stable foundation. It's changeable. Years ago, when I started hearing from textbook publishers that we professors might soon wish to leave behind our old-fashioned books for more convenient formats of online text, I did not leap for joy. And over the course of just a few years, we professors saw college text begin to cross that bridge into online oblivion. Every textbook, you know, offers an online companion CD that is read, complemented by an oral reading of the entirety of the text on CD. Well, not CD anymore, but you know, it's still out there, but it's read presumably so that the college population it's addressing is, if they're unable or unwilling to read, they can still get the information. Given that those stats on the decline of literacy, national illiteracy is not a far-fetched concept. And I want us all to understand just how dramatic of an impact that will have on our culture. If your foundation of reading is hearing other people read to you, I would submit that you may be missing some vital skills that reading actually inspires. Reading requires focus. It requires us to filter out distractions, to lean in. It fosters discipline. Neil Postman said that reading requires a person to come before the text bare, unarmed, that we have to silence the din, or what he called dangerous nonsense, in order to be able to focus. It's such a parallel for what we were talking about at the beginning of the show. And with this fluidity of online communication, history is literally being rewritten, as is the case with oral cultures. We lose our connection to the past, a past that should be remembered, a past that should be revered. A few years ago, my family and I were visiting one of our state's many rich historical sites. And as we were standing in line to await the next segment of information from our tour guide, a member of the audience asked a question about a big book in the back of the room. And the tour guide was trying to explain what the book was, and he made a comparison. He said, it's a book of religious reference similar to a Bible. There was a little girl who was about 9 years old standing in the front. She'd been answering all kinds of trivia questions all throughout the story, all throughout the tour, the history of ketchup, the history of very trivial things. She knew everything. But this little girl standing behind us, she grabbed her dad's arm and she asked, Daddy, what's a Bible?
14: And the man, you know, kind of laughed nervously, looked around to see what the rest of us were thinking. And he said, "You really don't know what a Bible is?" She shook her head. "No." And he looked around at us again and said, "Well, it's, I'll tell you later." The room was quiet. There was a palpable irony. Here we were standing on the grounds of this historic site and this seemingly knowledgeable and even literate child that had been answering trivia questions, pointing out artifacts throughout the tour. Her dad had failed to discuss with his daughter, even from an academic standpoint, the most historically accurate, best preserved piece of ancient literature in the history of the world, the Bible. As in many modern households, religion had been replaced by cynical humor and meaningless trivia. When the pilgrims first came to America, one of their primary goals was maintaining the renowned standard of intellectual capacity for reasoning and analysis to both present and future generations. They didn't want to pass along the Bible to an illiterate mass, and they believed that intelligence was developed through the discipline of reading. Can I please say that to you again? Intelligence is developed through the discipline of reading. In the beautiful book, Landmark History of the American People, renowned historian Daniel Borstein says that the pilgrims' predominant rationale for launching Harvard University was for the establishment of a literate colony that would continue to read, to dissect, to teach the doctrine of the Bible to the rest of the country. The pilgrims were one of the most literate populations on the planet at the time. 85 to 95% of the men, 62% of the women were able to read, whereas in the mother England, there was a literacy rate of only about 40%. Now, literacy rates today have declined from that level rather dramatically. The Newsweek story that we talked about a little earlier showed some of the numbers. 50% four-year college graduates, 75% two-year college graduates. Again, go to nationsreportcard.gov and look at your state. In a recent census, the majority of U.S. states boast a populace where only 20 to 30% hold a bachelor's degree or higher. So when we look at the stats, even on the generous side of 30% with a college education, we have an enormous literacy problem on our hands. For the 70% of the population that hasn't been in a college classroom, and the 50% of four-year-old grads who did unsuccessfully graduate without really learning to read, statistically, this means that the vast majority of the population is unable to conceptualize a text like the Bible. And really understand it. In fact, when we ask people who identify themselves as Christians if they've read the Bible, the most common response is, well, not all of it. And when people can't understand, they don't read. And when they don't read, they can't understand. And thus, the downward spiral begins. If our modern literacy rates are anywhere close to that of 17th century England, 40%, we must seriously consider the future implications of a materially wealthy but literarily impoverished people. And I think the weight of this revelation, it's so staggering. Of the more than 6,000 languages in the world, 3,000 of them, about 1.4 billion people don't have access to a Bible in their own language. Now, we Westerners, we have the privilege of information access, but it's combined with a tragic lack of motivation, a lack of interest, a lack of self-discipline. Believers, this ought not to be. We have the Bible at our fingertips. We need to learn how to press in. When we think about how rapidly this decline has taken place in our culture, it's even more staggering. You know, you think back to the language of the great debates, Abraham Lincoln, Stephen Douglas, which really, it was only like a little over 160 years ago. That would be so challenging for most modernists to listen to sit patiently, let alone to write about, to read about. In fact, just sitting through a 3-hour debate would be a remarkable quest for our ADD culture. And 3 hours, that's extreme. I mean, sitting through a 20 or 30 minute message is hard for many believers. Today, you know, it's such a stark contrast to that era. And Neil Postman points out that the pinnacle of literary genius was during that time where we had a high level of national literacy. Living at that time were Mark Twain, Emily Dickinson, Walt Whitman, Henry David Thoreau, Herman Melville, John Greenleaf Whittier, Henry Wadsworth Longfellow, one of my favorites, Nathaniel Hawthorne, Ralph Waldo Emerson. I mean, these were the intelligent citizens that were inspired by intelligent leaders like Lincoln. And Lincoln's lack of formal education did not keep him from being educated. Education is formation. Today, the vast majority of our leaders are known not for their education, not for their literacy, but for their gilded performances, for their sex appeal, not their character, their intelligence, their societal contributions. This ought not to be. And if we are to outweigh their influence with the influence of the word, we have to shift the investment of our time. Where are we spending our time, the coin of our lives, time? An inability to read and comprehend has serious implications. Anthony Giddens, who's a London School of Economics professor, puts it this way. He says, in comparison with the citizens of other industrial nations, Americans are unusually religious. He says, the overwhelming majority believe in God and claim they regularly pray. Now, he goes on to talk a little bit more about that. And he says that, you know, because every religion has a book of teachings to be followed, there are dramatic implications for people of any religious affiliation who can't or won't, in our case, read the historical writings, the guidelines of their own religious history. So when we think about Christianity, the majority religion in the United States, Giddens says there are some important implications of transformative potential in the Christian religion. He puts it this way. He says, Christianity has a, quote, revolutionary aspect that generates, quote, attention and an emotional dynamism essentially absent from Eastern religions. I'm still quoting Giddens. Whereas the religions of the East cultivate an attitude of passivity or acceptance within the believer, Christianity demands a constant struggle against sin and so can stimulate revolt against the existing order. This is a secular economist talking about Christianity in the United States. But this beneficial upheaval, this progression toward growth and development, it's dependent on the carriage of the written word from one generation to the next. The psalmist declared over and over, we will declare his works, his mighty deeds, his splendor from one generation to the next. Let this be written to that a people not yet created may know the word of the Lord, may understand God's word. Can an illiterate mass sustain that demand? Barna says that the vast majority of Christians in the United States have not read the Bible in its entirety, nor do they read it regularly. Even church attendance, his regularity of church attendance is defined by 1.7 times a month attending a service. Now, when we compare this to earlier generations, there's a striking contrast. Even our own nation's history, where children read and analyzed and memorized scripture as part of the academic process. And I know there's a lot of data right now and a lot of social media, you know, information swirling around about how cell phones have taken that over. I totally agree. But I think there's something more, because we can live in the world and not be of the world. So even if there are crazy inventions that are designed to pull us away from the word of God, we can escape those. We don't have to be snared by the enemy. You know, we look back in our nation's recent history and our citizens were free to think and reason with history because they were granted the liberty of access to history. Readings weren't forbidden from view in the public sector like they are now. In my school, my husband's school, we still read the word. We still prayed, and it wasn't really that long ago. And that lack of connection to the teachings of moral law and the ethical challenges that have arisen as a result of that infidelity, gossip, greed, divorce in the Christian culture largely mirror those of secular circles. Why? Because the entire culture has been uprooted, unanchored. There's no mooring, no connection to not only the morality, but the literacy that teaches the story of morality. I hear so many schools that are cutting out classics, and, you know, classics have morals. The classic stories have morals of right and wrong. And so when you live in a culture that's unanchored, unmoored, you miss that connection to right and wrong. Now, Romans 1:20 tells us that we are without excuse, that God's nature, his character is evidenced in the created realm. But a generation that hasn't read the Bible, that doesn't know how to think, that would display a general lack of knowledge about biblical principles. But listen, it's not too late to bring it back. Why not start in your own home? It's the starting place of the Great Commission for anybody who's a parent or a grandparent. Make reading a part of your daily connection. I had a student once who became smitten with the lost art of reading during a power outage. And you have to think, this is a student who'd never been an adult student who had children who had never thought about reading as part of their home culture, as part of the transmission of the faith. The power had gone out at her house over the weekend, and she was in one of my humanities classes years ago, and she was supposed to be finishing a book for a class project, and she was overcome with frustration. Oh my gosh, what do I do? She had no idea what to do with her preteen children during the power outage. So she lit some candles. She got out the book that she'd been assigned to read. And she said, tentatively at first, because she told me, my kids love TV, she said. But she started to read aloud to her kids. And to her amazement, they sat silently for an hour as she read aloud from a 19th century literature book from my class, reveling, no doubt, in both the time with their mom and the opportunity to awaken their imaginative powers. And she told me later, I'm a reader now. I'm sold on it. I mean, this could happen in any home of anyone listening into the show right now. Let's become readers. Let's help the next generation do the same. Let's develop a hunger for literacy, for understanding, for transmitting the truth of the Bible to a literate generation. Readers are leaders. Leaders are readers. Let's develop the discipline and the habit of reading the Word of God. How will we know God's will and plan and purpose for our lives? We have to refocus our hearts on the Word of God to outweigh the influence of the world. At CVCU, we put a premium on reading skills. We teach students of all ages to keep handwritten reading journal summaries, to engage in lively discourse about what they read, and to allow the Word of God to be written on the tablet of our hearts. We invite you to join us. CVCU was designed to break off the strongholds of American education, ineffective methodology, secular indoctrination, outrageous debt. We are a mentor-driven, Bible-based, debt-free college. Parents, you are raising pace setters. Perhaps now more than ever in recent history, students who've been educated in a literate home will stand out. They will be an anomaly. They will stand out for all the right reasons. We have to teach our children the discipline of reading, of focus in a distracted generation. And we want to come alongside you and help you. 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I want to invite you to join us for a gap year at CVCU. 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
23: Thank you so much for joining us today on the Road with Jesus. Let's pray. Father, thank you that this is the day that you have made. Let us rejoice and be glad in it. Lord, I want to pray for my special guests, Darren McBee, and also Ramon back there. They've been such a big help to me since I started, actually. And we're going into our fourth year. It's hard for me to believe, but here we are. So thank you, Lord. Bless you, Lord. We love you, Lord. Be with the listeners out there and bless them mightily in Jesus' name. Amen.
24: Amen. Amen.
23: Father, thank you for your word. And I'm going to read for you out there Psalm 101. And we are going to start, of course, in verse 1, but I'm using the NIV. So it says, I will sing of your love and your justice. You, O Lord, I will sing praise. I will be careful to lead a blameless life. Well, it's hard to do sometimes, right? Let me read that again. I will be careful to lead a blameless life. When will you come to me? I will walk in my house with a blameless heart. I will set before my eyes no vile thing. Gosh, you know, with the TV today, that really brings it to life. I will set before my eyes no vile thing. Sometimes I'm watching a pretty good movie, rated PG-13. And all of a sudden, words will be spoken. I don't know, think, this is for a 13-year-old? Wait a minute. It's gotten worse and worse, the movies. And the things that we see. I have to tell this little story. I'm going to interrupt my talk here. But I have this deal with my husband that if we're walking somewhere and we see some girl that's not dressed really like she's going to church, I get to pinch him if he looks a little too long. And so we're in Hawaii last year, and we were at least 5 miles away from the beach. And so we stopped at this place. I'll just say it. We stopped at Leonard's Bakery, and they've got the best malasadas if you've ever gone to Hawaii. And you don't expect people to be dressed in a bikini. And so I said to Mark, since I was driving, there was a huge long line outside before you even get into the restaurant. I mean, before you even get into the bakery or buying donuts, for goodness sakes. And so I'm parking the car, and I notice that there's these pillars, I guess, in front of the bakery. And so I see Mark is standing in line, but I don't see who's in front of him. But he's standing in line backwards. And I just walked up to him, and I said, what's going on? And he said, do not pinch me. And I said, what's happening? So I look at the girl in front, and she's got, unfortunately, a thong bikini on, waiting for a donut in the morning. What are the chances? But in Hawaii, you'll see anything, right? So anyhow, my eyes, it says, I will set my eyes on no vile thing. But anyhow, let me start again. Anyhow, my poor husband, I don't have to pinch him very often, but okay, I do. I mean, I really don't have to pinch him very often, but when I do, I do. He's going to be upset. Okay. okay, let's start out in Psalm 101 again. I will sing of your love and justice to you, O Lord. I will sing praise. I'll be careful to lead a blameless life. When will you come to me? I will walk in my house with a blameless heart. I will set before my eyes no vile thing. My deeds of faithless men I will hate. They will not cling to me. Men of perverse heart shall be far from me. I will have nothing to do with evil. Whoever slanders his neighbor in secret, him will I put to silence. Whoever has haughty eyes and a proud heart, him will I not endure. My eyes will be on the faithful in the land, that they may dwell with me. He whose walk is blameless will minister to me. No one who practices deceit will dwell in my house. No one who speaks falsely will stand in my presence. Every morning I will put to silence all the wicked in the land. I will cut off every evildoer from the city of the Lord. Wow. Thank you for your word, Lord. I pray that you would help us to remember your word and tuck it deep in our hearts, Lord. In Jesus' name, amen.
3: Amen.
23: I want to also mention, you know, the story I just told. Mark is a really godly man, and I don't mean to make him sound like he's looking around all the time. He isn't. And I sin too. And so I want you to know that it's not him in our relations. It's mostly me that trips and falls. So anyhow, God is so good and gracious. His mercies are new every morning. So when I started this show, we're going into our fourth year soon. I met a lot of the people here. And at the time, I do want to say that

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4: So don't expect much, but thank you for joining us today.
5: It's a pleasure. And I just want to say one thing. I did remember you when you first started, and you're rather just timid, and you're kind of asking for the show on the ropes, and now you're just poised, you're totally professional, you're telling these wonderful stories that are engaging, and so I'm really proud of you. You're doing a really great job, and it's a great ministry for the Lord, even more so. So
4: thank you for that.
5: Yes.
4: Oh my gosh. Anyway, I know that a lot of people out there know you because of the Power Team, number one.
5: Yeah.
4: I don't want to steal your thunder.
5: No.
4: And because of your show that runs here, I think even now. So, but for the novice, the person that is just checking in, and I don't want to make it sound like a big deal, but this same show is played down in San Diego on their AM, FM, station down there, K-Praise. And so then after that, it gets picked up on all the different venues, the podcast venues. So I do get mail from the Far East, the all over the world.
5: Wow.
4: But just for those people that haven't really met you or know you, tell us a little bit about your background. How many kids were in your family, where you grew up, and did your parents teach you about God? And if so, what God was it? Because there's a lot of gods running around.
5: Right, so, especially these days. You're absolutely right. I happen to be blessed to have grown up in an amazing Christian family.
4: Okay.
5: My grandfather was an actual singer. He had this amazing baritone voice. His name was Bill Carl. And he was singing records in the 1960s, praise worship records. And he actually sang on President Kennedy's White House lawn at one time. So I come from that kind of a background. And then my grandmother, God bless her, performed in a circus. And she's a little bitty, about 4 foot, 10. But she'd be one of these gals back when the circus was in town. They would get on these high wire acts and they would bite down on this mouthpiece and they would fly around in these rings.
4: Oh,
5: remember that? And they would spin.
4: I've seen that. Yeah.
5: It was amazing. Absolutely amazing thing to watch. Anyways, people say as fate would have it. I say as God would have it. He happened to be at the circus one day and she's spinning around and her wire broke and she landed right in my grandfather's lap.
4: Oh, wow.
5: And without missing a beat, he looked at her and he said, well, listen, if you really wanted my phone number, you could have just asked for it.
4: So
5: it was the beginning of an amazing romance. They were both strong Christians. And he went off touring the country, singing and preaching the gospel. And he was just completely, when I say sold out for the Lord, when sold out as in his soul was, sold out for God. He just loved the Lord. And she was just the matriarch of our family. I mean, she was a dynamo for Christ. And I think that a lot of us that became Christians was birthed through her ministry and her love
4: and her prayers.
5: Oh, without a doubt, her prayers and just her presence. I mean, even though she was 4'10", she was like 10 feet tall to us. It was really funny because when I was a little kid, I used to visit her quite a bit and I didn't know the word grandmother. And so between I was with my mom and my grandmother, I ended up calling her Mamu. And so that took for the whole family, since I was 2 years old, she was Mamu until the day she died at 97 years old.
4: I love it. Such an endearing name.
5: Yes, yes. It's just precious. So my mom was a just amazing, amazing woman. She was like a true angel. I mean, and I mean that in all honesty. She just loved the Lord and she was just pure and beautiful. And she met my father, who was 6'4". He was going to be drafted to play professional baseball and then he hurt himself. So he had to get into the business aspect of things. But, when I was growing up, I used to go to church quite a bit. And it was a Baptist church. I remember I was attending the First Baptist Church of Van Nuys, California. And we had this wonderful, strong family. It was myself, my brother, my sister. My father even thought about being a minister for a while. Mm-hmm. So I was grown up with this dad who would love me and kiss me and hug me every night, said, I love you, son. I'm proud
4: highly
5: of you.
4: Unusual.
5: And, especially today, because I do a lot of ministering with the youth. And, the highest percentile of kids that are gone wayward, they're into drugs and suicidal thoughts, are from a fatherless home or a father who is not

0: they're presently
1: detached.
0: Exactly. Not training these kids up in the way they should go, not loving on them, not telling them they love them. So I got a lot of that from my father, and I
1: That's
0: felt
1: great.
0: Very cocooned. It was amazing. It really was. And then, unfortunately, there was a time when I was coming home from football practice, and I, like I said, felt my world was secure. And I got to say, when you're a young man and you hear about God the Father, the first thing we do as a young man is we project onto our real father what God in heaven would look like.
1: Mm-hmm.
0: And that made great sense to me because my dad was this big, tall, handsome guy who loved me and gave me kisses all the time. So I was like, oh, well, God loves me and there for
1: me. I buy it. Yeah.
0: You know? And so I was, you know, in love with him. And I remember actually accepting Jesus Christ when I was 13 years old. And it was in a bungalow and a First Baptist Church in Van Nuys, California.
1: Wow.
0: It was real. I mean, but you know, let me tell you something, just to backtrack a little bit. I always, from the time I was maybe, I mean, as far as I can remember back, I knew God loved me and I knew God had a plan for my life. I know that sounds maybe crazy to a lot of people, but I sensed God in my life always. And I think it was because I was around so many beautiful people that love the Lord. And anyway, so I remember we were coming home from a football practice one day, and my dad pulled over on the side of the road and he told me he was leaving my mother.
1: Whoa.
0: And exactly. That's exactly the reaction I had. And
1: whoa.
0: What made it worse was about 6 months before that, I remember we pulled over on about the same side of the road and he had told me that his best friends were getting a divorce and they were, you know, the name was Mickey and Pete and they always did things with my mom and dad. And he told me that they were getting divorced and that never happened in the 70s. You didn't hear a lot of
1: right.
0: divorce back then. Right. And so I said, well, Dad, would you never leave my mom, would you? And my dad looked me right in the eye and said, no, I'll never leave your mom. And then 6 months later, he said, I'm leaving your mom. Mm. So all of a sudden, this God that I thought was this amazing, loving God turned out to be a betrayer to me.
1: Mm-hmm.
0: He would turn his back on me, and I can't trust this God. Now, I still love Jesus with all my heart. I knew I loved Jesus, but this God in heaven scared me. You know, I felt like if I did anything wrong, he's going to shoot me with a lightning bolt or some terrible thing like that. And so that started a real chink in my spiritual armor as I was a young man that carried through into my adult years. And unfortunately, because of that, it destroyed my mom. She ended up becoming an alcoholic. And I thought I was going to lose her for a while. Within 10 years, though, she did turn life back around. She got right back with the Lord again. And he moved on and married another woman. But for me personally, seeing all that happen, that just threw me as a young man into turmoil. You know, I didn't know what I wanted to do with my life. I didn't know where I wanted to go. I did love Jesus, but I was still scared of this God in heaven.
1: Mm-hmm.
0: And so what a lot of kids do these days is they are trying to win affection from their parents or, you know, whoever through performance. And I was
1: mostly
0: always
1: the parents.
0: Right.
1: Mm-hmm.
0: And so I was always trying to win my father back. And I thought if I just performed good enough and was good enough in sports or good enough in this or that, he would come back and I could somehow win my family back together. I mean, this is a 15-year-old thinking. So,
1: and most children think that way.
0: Absolutely. It's called magical.
1: If not
0: thinking.
1: All.
0: No. But a lot of kids do. And then I've spoken, you know, hundreds of
1: exactly.
0: them. Exactly. Yeah. And it's innocence. You know what I mean? You just feel like hope against hope. And so I thought if I was to become a professional athlete, that would win my father back because he wanted to be a pro athlete. I did. And it didn't do any good. And neither
1: oh,
0: did
1: you mean you did become a pro
0: yes,
1: athlete?
0: Yes, I did become a professional athlete. And I enjoyed
1: football?
0: Some time. What's that?
1: Was it football?
0: No, a lot of people think it was football. You know, I was a skinny little kid, like 130 pounds soaking wet when I was a senior in high school. So
1: oh, wow.
0: I didn't end up growing or doing the weightlifting stuff until I, you know, graduated high school and stuff. But there was this game back in the 70s and 80s called racquetball. And racquetball was like the hottest thing going. And I ended up getting just really excited about that. I started playing, training 5 hours a day. And I actually started playing professionally when I was 18 years old. And anyway, I realized that wasn't going to win my father back. And so I just thought, well, I'll try something else. And I became an LA County sheriff. And I thought, well, sheriffs are cool. Cops are cool. My dad will love a cop. Maybe, you know, that'll work. And of course it didn't, you know, it never would. And so what I started realizing is that no matter what I did, it wasn't going to win my favor back with God because I felt God had abandoned me. And I so wanted to have a relationship with God again. I was so wanting to reconcile, even though, of course, God never left me, right? Mm-hmm. Because we have so many times we feel like God leaves us when he's never abandoned us. It's just our mindset when we're going through pain and suffering. It's like, where are you, God? You know?
1: Well, we can walk away from the things of God, stop going to church, stop reading the Bible, stop intermingling with our Christian friends. But God, we take him everywhere he's in our heart.
0: That's right.
1: He says to us, he will never leave us or forsake us.
0: Exactly. Exactly.
1: Or forsake us.
0: Right.
1: We might forsake him.
0: Right. Okay. No, you're 100% right. But again, you know, a 17, 18-year-old kid, you don't understand that. And I wasn't mature enough to understand that. And I was going through so much pain watching my mom, you know, in the throes of alcoholism and things, which broke my heart into a million pieces. And so I decided, okay, well, what do I want to do after that? I want to become an actor. And at that point, I started really seeking out God, saying, listen, Lord, I need to know who you are, God in heaven. You know, I need you to reveal yourself to me. And I started a show, really popular show in the 90s called The American Gladiators. Mm-hmm. And it pretty much took the nation by storm. It was the number one cable show in America at the time. Actually, there's an ESPN documentary coming out in the next couple months that I'm in that featured in that they came back and did a retrospective on American Gladiators. And
1: wow.
0: I'm featured in it and I'm super excited about it because it shares my testimony. I get to talk about my life story and glorify God, which is just absolutely awesome. So everybody be looking out for that.
1: Yes, yes. I'm glad we were able to do this before that comes out.
0: Me too. Really, I'm honored to be here and excited to share that. So, so anyways, I got this call from a friend of mine and he said, have you heard of this group called John Jacobs and the Power Team? And I said, of course, I saw them when I was a younger kid. And he said, well, would you be interested in coming on board? We heard you're a Christian. I said, I would love to. So I interviewed and I got the job. And that became one of the greatest experiences of my life because I got to be around real men, big guys that loved their wives, that loved the Lord, that were just completely sold out for God. And they were doing these crazy power feats and people were coming to the Lord like in droves. It was amazing to see all the lives and souls got changed and lives that got, you know, changed because of that ministry.
1: Okay, let me just back up a bit. Yeah. This was on TBN all the time,
0: right.
1: The Power Team.
0: Right.
1: But where did you guys go to minister when you weren't in front of the cameras? Because you guys went all over the place.
0: Right.
1: And I got to know the Power Team through TBN's ministry.
0: Right.
1: But where did you go, like in real life all the time?
0: Sure. That's a great question. The neat thing about that is we would literally travel to different churches and venues across the United States.
1: Oh, wow.
0: And it was amazing. And I'd probably been in about 200 schools because we did assemblies also. And this was what was powerful because even though we couldn't talk about Jesus Christ, we could talk about God. We could say we were created by, you know, somebody. And all of a sudden that would, the kids would start thinking, wow, that's interesting. Exactly. It would resonate with the kids. And then we'd ask them to come out to the church at nighttime where we could do these incredible feats of strength and they would get the full gospel message presented to them.
1: Wow.
0: And it was amazing. It was amazing. And, you know, Jesus said that he's going to make the original apostles fishers of men. Mm-hmm. And, you know, the way you get fish is you've got to put something on the end of that hook and that's called bait. Mm-hmm. Right. And so our bait to get the people to come in was like, I'm going to break a stack of bricks that are on fire with my elbow. And people want to see that, you know, they want to see somebody break some bricks on fire. They want to see somebody, you know, squeeze a soda can so hard that it explodes. And so they'll come out. And that was the bait we used. But then we'd preach a rock solid gospel message to these people when they came out. Mm. And man, the kids just went crazy for it. I mean, just absolutely amazing. So I found myself not only getting ministry experience for me, but I started growing closer to God. I started emulating these mighty men of God that I was working with. And so my heart was beginning to heal more and more and more, mm-hmm. the more ministry I did. And you know, that's how God works. The closer we get to him, the closer. And of course, he's always there, like you said, but we just experience his healing and his love and his guidance and in such fresh and amazing ways. You know, it was just incredible to me. And he just healed every broken part inside of me, you know, and of course we're all still a work in progress.
1: So yes. Uh-huh.
0: As you know. And, so at any rate, so we also was really neat. The last crusade I did was in South Africa and that was amazing.
1: Okay. So with the Power Team?
0: Yes. Yes.
1: Okay.
0: Yes.
1: So tell us a little bit about that.
0: Yes. So, it was one of the last crusades that John Jacobs actually did, but we went to like eight different cities in South Africa, Johannesburg, Bloemfontein, and Durham Park. And we would reach out to these people. And the great thing was, is we could go minister the gospel in the schools. which was incredible. We saw like 90% of these kids get saved. It was absolutely amazing. I remember the second or third time I did a crusade, there was a bunch of witches in the background. And they were trying to put spells on us, and they were speaking out against us when we were sharing the gospel. Would you know, about a week later, they came back to a night crusade, and every one of those kids gave their hearts to the Lord.
1: Wow.
0: Every one of them did.
1: Wow.
0: And they said, you know something? You've got something that has always been empty with us. All our spell casting, all our incantation, all the Ouija board stuff is garbage, because when we heard what you guys have, we want that light that was inside
1: Greater
0: of you.
1: Greater is he that is in without you doubt. Than he that is in the world.
0: And that's real.
1: Oh, for
0: that
1: sure.
0: That is real.
1: Yeah, we can stand on God's word, every single bit of it.
0: That's right. And that's something I want to tell you, the people out there that, you know, are saved and aren't saved. That's real.
1: Exactly.
0: You know, that's gut down to the ground level reality. And God does do that. He meets us where we're at, and he transforms our hearts. So the people that are out there that are broken, hurting, going through tough times right now, when you surrender your heart to God, you're going to see some amazing transformation. You're going to see some amazing healings. And I'm here to say it because I was one of those people. I was absolutely one of those people that God just completely transformed my life. Yeah. So the crusade was great. We did 8 weeks in South Africa, and just saw amazing things. I mean, people, the praise and worship that these people gave, just the love that they had for the Lord, it was incredible. I mean, we talk about offerings here, and people will send past the offering bucket, and you get, you know, dollars here, dollars there. These guys didn't have money. So you know what they were putting in the offering plate? Rings, necklaces, watches. I mean, they were giving from what they didn't have.
1: Right.
0: And I mean, I've never seen
1: anything
0: like that.
1: The widow's mite.
0: That's exactly right. But I mean, how much more was that when God looked at that and said, man, this person is giving a watch that he'll never probably ever be able to have again.
1: Right.
0: You know, just out of the love for God. It was just amazing, really amazing for me. So,
1: and believe it or not, God gives us pressed down, shaken together, yes. And runneth over.
0: Yes.
1: So I'm sure God repaid them in other ways.
0: Absolutely.
1: It may have been just food or housing or whatever way. It would be greater.
0: Right.
1: Than way greater than what they gave.
0: Right.
1: Maybe just salvation for, not just, but salvation right. For their family.
0: Oh, absolutely.
1: Which is huge. That's eternity.
0: Absolutely.
1: So God repays, you know, whatever we think we're putting in that bucket, he gives us way, way more.
0: Oh, there's no doubt about
1: for
0: it.
1: For his honor and glory. You know. Now, I want to go back to the thing that you talked to me about your father just shaking your faith to the core
0: mm-hmm.
1: and you wanting to win him back.
0: Mm-hmm.
1: Was there a reconciliation between you and your dad that you know, a man to man talk, because you know, it would have to be as an adult that, that you
0: yes.
1: would come back to him and say, we need to talk.
0: Yes.
1: Was there ever that moment that he apologized to you for betraying you, lying to you, and leaving the family?
0: Mm-hmm. I'm really, really glad you brought that up, because this is a really powerful story that happened. I absolutely, after what my dad did to my mom, I punished him for about 20 years.
1: Mm.
0: I mean, even while I was in my Christian walk, I felt like I was self-righteous for being hateful towards that man, because I watched my sister fall apart. I watched my brother get into drugs and alcohol. And and my mom almost died. And here's the sweetest person I've ever met in my life who just adored him. I mean, she just fawned all over him and loved him so much. So I spent about 20 years being very angry towards him and being happy that I was hurting that man that hurt my mom. I felt like that was my place. And what I didn't realize is that that I had to come to a place of forgiveness in my heart, not just for my father, but for me.
1: Right.
0: Because when we don't forgive somebody, it breaks us down to the deepest levels of who we are.
1: Exactly.
0: You know, and when we hold some, it's like this analogy, I would say, when you have unforgiveness in your heart, it is like you are literally balled and chained to that very person that you're angry with and you don't want to forgive.
1: Yeah.
0: And you can't break away from that. And as much as you want to try and get away from that person, you can't, because you're stuck to them.
1: Yeah.
0: And I finally, you know, realized when somebody pulled me aside and said, Darren, you need to forgive your father. And I said, I won't forgive my father. Look what he did. And he goes, that doesn't matter, Darren. You got to do it, because when you forgive your dad, you're the one who's going to be free.
1: Right.
0: Right. And
1: exactly.
0: So the person I was freeing was finally myself. And I tell you something, people, if you're out there, I know there's people out there that have unforgiveness in your heart. You need to release that person.
1: Yeah.
0: You need to, for yourself, more than anybody else, do it for yourself. And watch this. Here's what God promises. When you're letting him off your hook, doesn't mean you're letting them off God's hook.
1: Right.
0: Okay. Because you know God will still deal with that person. And I think God, once you finally release that person, that's when God says, thank you very much. I'll take it from here.
1: Mm-hmm.
0: And God will deal with that person.
1: Right.
0: And so the freedom I got was incredible. But then I realized, you know what? I've not been very Christian-like to my own father. He's an imperfect man. He knew he made a mistake, and I knew he suffered for what he did.
1: Yeah.
0: And so I remember I got a hold of him one time. We went to a IHOP, International House of Pancakes.
1: Yeah.
0: And I sat him down and I said, you know, I want to talk to you. And he was very standoffish because every time I talked to him before, I just let him have it.
1: Oh.
0: You know, I let him have it, you know. And so I remember saying something, listen, I want to share something with you. And he got up and he started to leave. And I go, no, Dad, listen, I need to apologize to something, you know, for you to tell you I'm sorry. And so he stopped dead in his tracks and he sat down. And I said, listen, I've been a really terrible son to you. And I want to ask you first to forgive me. It's hard for me to say this without crying.
1: It's healing you again. It's a healing
0: always
1: that you,
0: you know, I think that tender moment, it was so precious to me with my dad. And, I said, I need to ask your forgiveness, Dad, because I've been terrible to you. And I'm sitting here preaching Christ and I've treated you terribly. And, his whole countenance changed. You know, I could just see his whole countenance changed. And, I said, please forgive me. And I want you to know I've forgiven you too, Dad. And it was such a healing moment. And, you know, like I said, it still touches me to this day. That was 10 years ago.
1: Wow.
0: And unfortunately, he passed away about 2 years after that. So I was able to really release myself and release my father from that pain. And the last I heard, he was really starting to, right before he was dying, he was starting to read his Bible and he was starting to get close to the Lord again and stuff. So, you know, God just did an amazing thing in both of our hearts. And so I believe that when he passed away, because I was out of town when he did, that from what I heard, he knew the Lord again.
1: Wow.
0: So.
1: Wow.
0: Well, very hard for me to talk about.
1: We'll go back around again.
0: Yeah.
1: The Lord never left him.
0: No.
1: But, you know, we as Christian people fall, just as I read here.
0: Right.
1: You know, we fall. And we don't have to have another Christian person tell us that we've fallen.
0: That's so true.
1: He probably knew it, lived it, and was punishing himself.
0: That's right.
1: To distance himself of the holy God.
0: Yep.
1: That he once worshiped.
0: That's right.
1: However, God never left him.
0: No.
1: But it's good to know that at the time he took his last breath, he knew who was coming for him.
0: That's right.
1: Because he was walking straight with God.
0: Right.
1: There was a time in my life that my previous husband, who passed away, didn't know the Lord, but he finally did right before, you know, about 4 months before he died. Mm. We both didn't know the Lord, but, you know, 19 years after I had accepted the Lord, he came to know Christ.
0: Wow.
1: So the good news is that he died knowing Christ.
0: Right.
1: But there was a period in my walk with the Lord because of, let me just say, because of the kind of money he was earning and because of the lifestyle we were leading. My kids and I went to church. We went to Bible study. We read the word. Mm. We prayed together, all of those things. But there was a part of my life that I really hadn't handed over to God.
0: Right.
1: And I'm glad that the Lord didn't take me while I was letting him have, you know, 75% of my life.
0: Yes.
1: But saying to him, listen, I can handle this part.
0: Right. Exactly.
1: And a lot of us Christians compartmentalize.
0: Compartmentalize. Yes. Compartmentalize.
1: Give him some parts of our lives.
0: Yep.
1: But not all of it.
0: That's so true.
1: And when I look back at that time, I think, I'm glad he didn't come for me then.
0: Yeah.
1: And your father, when he took his last breath, when he knew he was dying, was right with God, and he knew who was coming to get him.
0: Amen. That's right.
1: And that's the way we all want to go, isn't it?
0: Oh, my goodness. Yes. And today, you know, now more than ever, you know, we're kind of talking about this. It's just society is so hurting right now and so broken and so lost. It's just incredible. And now more than ever, you know, we need that savior. We need Jesus Christ in our lives. And, you know, people are out there and they're trying to fill that hole. I like something that Blaise Pascal said. He was a French philosopher in the 1500s, but he said, there's a God-shaped void inside every man and woman's heart that only God can fill.
1: Yes.
0: And yet look what we're doing today. People are trying to fill it with pornography, it's, you know, sex, drugs, alcohol, rock and roll, as they say.
1: Money
0: especially. Yeah, that's so huge. And so that becomes their God. But, you know, I've worked with a lot of big name stars. I mean, big superstars. And when I see them on a level where we're really, really talking, they're so broken, a lot of them. You know, they project this, you know, they're great and they're making money, but inside they've gotten everything the world has to offer. But guess what? They're broken because it didn't fix them. It didn't give them that thing they thought they were going to have mm-hmm. once they became famous.
1: Right.
0: And so what it is like they finally start realizing, okay, this isn't working for me. And they either get into drugs really bad at that point and give up, like a lot of them do. And you see a lot of them dying. You know, I mean, there's a laundry list, Elvis Presley, Marilyn Monroe, so many others that just died. But I watched something with Jim Carrey. If you remember Jim Carrey, he did The Mask. He did a bunch of big movies. I worked on him with him a couple movies. And he was out there in a religion that I thought he was going insane because of things he believed. You know, he believed that he was God and, you know, this room was God and this microphone was God. You know, everything is God. But he was miserable. And I watched the other day, he was talking about how grace changed his life.
1: Wow.
0: And that grace came in. He said, all that stuff never worked for me. All that stuff never filled that void. He said, but what I realized was the grace of Jesus Christ came in and made everything different. And I'm going, oh my goodness, Jim Carrey?
1: Really?
0: Yes. I just watched this video. It was amazing. And so he's saying what every person I want to share out there is like, you're going to try everything. You're going to do everything. But the only thing that's going to satisfy your soul and your life is Jesus Christ, because he fills that void. He fills every single nook and cranny of our minds, bodies, and souls.
1: Yes,
0: and it's real.
1: Does.
0: Right? It's so real. It's amazing.
1: Right. Now, you mentioned Jim Carrey, that you worked with him. Did you minister to him? Did things change in his life? Did he make a commitment to the Lord? Do you know?
0: So I don't know if he did. I know he was, you know, he was talking about it quite a bit. And I'm thinking, if he didn't get saved, he's getting close, and he knows the truth. Somebody's preached to that guy. I did a couple shows with him that they did that was called In Living Color. Mm-hmm. And I did a couple skits with him. And then I worked with him on Batman Forever, where mm-hmm. he played the Riddler. But I was doing stunts, a lot of stunt work. So I was kind of far removed from him mm-hmm. at the time. We might wave to each other and say hello, but I couldn't really get to him because he had so many handlers by that time. And he was so famous by that time that, you know, his people wouldn't let anybody get close to him. But I just saw him literally start going spiraling down worse and worse and worse over the years as he became more famous. Okay. And this last thing I saw just blessed my heart.
1: Oh yeah. Yeah. Well, I'm glad you mentioned that. We'll have to pray for him.
0: Yes,
1: that
0: definitely.
1: God will bring him all the way into the saving knowledge of Jesus Christ.
0: Yes, amen.
1: But listen, I do want to ask you about your family. Mm-hmm. You mentioned that your dad, you know, reconciled with the Lord, reconciled with you.
0: Right.
1: And, you know, we serve a relationship God.
0: Yes.
1: Relationship God.
0: Yeah.
1: And he's all about relationships and mending hearts and mending relationships.
0: Right.
1: And, you know, my sister, my brother, and I would get together every single night to pray.
0: Wow.
1: We do it on FaceTime.
0: Wow.
1: And it's just such a blessing to me that we get to cover every single person in our family.
0: Wow.
1: And we want them not only to have what they need here on earth.
0: Right.
1: And we, of course, selfishly want everybody to live in abundance.
0: Of course.
1: But, you know, some of us are suffering with our health and different kinds of things, but your family, you reconciled with your dad.
0: Mm-hmm.
1: Did your dad ever have that moment with your brother, your sister, your mother? Was that a moment that happened for him?
0: That's a great question. I can say unequivocally that my mom forgave my father. I don't think he ever came back around and apologize for her.
1: Well, he knows now.
0: Yeah. I mean, I think honestly, you said you hit the nail on the head. He was so guilt ridden before for exactly. what he did. And he was so overcome with guilt. He couldn't look at her in the eye anymore. And he did that with my little sister, which really broke my heart because she adored my father. Mm-hmm. And so she spent the rest of her life trying to get daddy's affection through other men. Mm. And she was, ended up being very promiscuous. And she knew what she was doing. And she started to turn her life back around again. But I watched this poor girl become so broken over wanting dad's affection, and he just wouldn't give it to her because he married this other woman and he was giving his love to this other woman's kids, and both of them were girls. And so just imagine his real daughter not getting that from her real father. And so I prayed with her so many times and I talked to her so many times. And unfortunately, my sister turned to the bottle. She started drinking also. And she unfortunately died from alcohol poisoning in 2015.
1: Oh, wow.
0: And it was just, she just couldn't come back out of it. And she basically died of a broken heart from my father. Mm-hmm. And I believe she knew the Lord. I do believe she knew the Lord. But I think what you were saying, something that was very profound. She didn't want to give that last part of her life, the alcoholism and all that stuff. She didn't want to give that up. She didn't want to heal from that. I think she was so afraid of the pain that was behind it because it was the pain that caused it. Does that make sense?
1: Yeah. But also alcoholism is a whole nother subject.
0: Oh, goodness,
1: because
0: yes.
1: Because there is, I believe, a spirit that comes with the drinking that brings you in and locks you in, and that spirit has to be broken. There has to be an intervention. I know that a lot of people stop drinking and they, you know, with AA, they have gods. You can make this microphone your god.
0: Yes.
1: And in AA. And I don't want to knock AA too much because they do a lot of really good work. But the fact remains, it's a higher power than we can attain to be delivered from alcohol. I never had that problem, but I do know people that do. And it is tragic. Mm-hmm. And I'm sorry that your sister had to, you know, walk into the presence of God after leading that type of life.
0: Right.
1: And I'm sure that her heart, when she accepted Jesus, she still meant it.
0: Oh, she did, for
1: and
0: sure.
1: Just couldn't overcome the alcohol.
0: Right.
1: But there is, it's bigger than just stopping. It's hard to stop. A lot of people like to name it a disease or name it you know, something else. But I do believe that there's a spirit behind there with most addictions that the enemy would like to have us chained to.
0: Oh, yeah. I mean, enemy wants to take us out any way he can. But I mean, I part of what I do now is I'm an alcohol and drug counselor. And I've been doing that for the last 5 years.
1: So I'm speaking to the choir.
0: So, yes. I've been doing it for, you know, quite a while now. And what I, you know, come to know is that really it starts off with some brokenness of the soul and the spirit. And you said it exactly right. What it takes is a soul transformation. It takes the Lord Jesus Christ to really transform people. And I've seen people come out of addiction one after another, but without a doubt, 99%, I can remember one person who wasn't a Christian that got out of his alcoholism, but he was a miserable person still, which is so sad. But I've seen God deliver people one after another. But a lot of times you have to deal with the root cause of that, and a lot of times it's brokenness. It comes from something like my sister being so hurt by my dad leaving, and then it starts festering to other things, and then you start living in sin, and it just spirals. And of course, like you said, the spiritual component is the devil loves that. The devil will jump in, and he will just try to take your mind in another direction, take your mind away from God, and start making that alcohol your god, that poison your god, whatever it is. So what you're saying, there's a lot of truth to it. I believe there's a lot of demonic, you know, activity around that, without a doubt.
1: Well, I'm glad that there was healing in your family, especially as your mom forgave your dad and you forgiving your dad and you guys reconciled with each other. But let's talk about what's happening today in your life.
0: Yeah.
1: What kind of ministries has the Lord gotten you involved in? And what kind of work do you do even outside of ministry?
0: Right. Great question. Part of it is what we were just talking about. I actually manage a sober living house in Riverside. So I get to minister to about 8-9 guys at a time that are going through various issues in their journey with drug and alcohol addiction.
1: Wow.
0: I've got to tell you, just backpedal a little bit, because I was a stuntman for 20 years. And during that time of doing movies and TV shows, I've broken ribs. I've broken my back twice. I've broken my neck. I've had 2 hip replacement surgeries. And one time it got so infection, I almost died. Infection. I almost passed away from it. And, through that time, I actually became addicted myself to painkillers.
1: Let me just stop you for a minute. When you get to heaven, you get a new body.
0: Yes, amen. Amen. Believe me.
1: You won't have to drag this one with you.
0: I wake up praising God for that every day. it was interesting because I had never smoked a cigarette. I had never smoked marijuana. I never drank a beer in my life. I had never been drunk. I never took a pain pill. So these doctors kept trying to push this pain stuff on me.
1: Right.
0: And for 4 years, I turned it down flat. And just no. And finally, I remember a doctor saying, well, we got this new drug. It's called OxyContin out. And yes. And he looked at me right in the eye and says, you can't get addicted on it. And I said, well, wait a minute. I mean, it's a narcotic, right? And he said, yeah. He says, you might become dependent. I'll never forget this conversation. And I said, doc, dependence sounds like addiction to me. It just sounds like a fancy word swap.
1: Yeah.
0: And he said, no. You've never had addictive issues before. And I said, well, no, but so try, take it. And I got 3 months later, 6 months later, I was totally addicted to it.
1: Wow.
0: It was horrible. I mean, it grabbed me so bad. And the devil would have loved to kill me taking that stuff. And I finally, after 5 years, I remember in my living room on my knees saying, God, either you pull me through and help me get out of this addiction, or you can take me home.
1: Mm.
0: You know, I said, I'm too much of a coward to kill myself. Mm-hmm. And this is exactly what I told God. I mean, I'm just telling you exactly the prayer that happened. I said, you can either take me home because I'm too much of a coward to kill myself, or you've got to help me because mm-hmm. I can't do this by myself.
1: Wow.
0: And I meant it. And so I still had to get a hip replacement. So I said, please, after my hip replacement, help me get into recovery. Mm-hmm. And so I got the surgery. I was in recovery. I was doing great. And then I got this systemic infection from it. And I remember going into an infectious disease doctor's office, and he said, well, Darren, this is bad. And he said, one of 3 things are going to happen with this infection. He said, you're either going to lose your leg, you're going to die, or you're going to be okay. Mm. Just like that. With no, no softening the blow, no anything. And I remember I started to cry in his office. I'm going, what are you crying for? I said, well, you just basically gave me a death sentence, And so I went home and I started using drugs again. I said, well, I'm going to die. Who cares? And then God just kind of woke me up and said, no, I'm not going to take you home. You're going to get through this thing. And so, I went to rehab and I stayed in and out of rehab close to 5 months so I could heal. Mm-hmm. And, when I came out of there, I haven't touched anything in 5 years by the grace of God. And I know God did that. It's all to the glory of God, all to the glory of God.
1: Well, yeah. I love that story. Now, we were talking about the different ministries that you're involved in.
0: Right.
1: And so is this the door that opened for you to get into the sober living, caring for?
0: Precisely.
1: By the way, sober living, it's such a sobering work. It's difficult. That's what I mean.
0: Yes.
1: By sobering.
0: Yes.
1: It's a difficult work.
0: Yes, it is.
1: You're in there trying to get them sober and the kinds of things that they do to still want to drink or still want to drug is unbelievable. I'm going to tell you a quick story. I don't have that much time. And I won't name names because I want to protect the innocent. I've done years of work with a group called Victory Outreach.
0: Yes.
1: And they have sober homes all over the place.
0: Right.
1: That is the crux of their ministry.
0: That's right.
1: To get drug infested people off the streets.
0: That's right.
1: People that are doing alcohol. And mind you, when you're not working and drinking the kind of stuff that you need to keep your body standing up or the kind of drugs that you need to walk, because your body can handle more and more and more as it goes along.
0: That's right.
1: That it doesn't take just 1 or 2 hits to get you to the feeling that used to happen on 1 hit.
0: Right.
1: It takes more.
0: That's right.
1: It doesn't take one pint to get you drunk anymore. It takes 10 times that.
0: That's right.
1: And in order to keep that whole thing going and still not work, what do you think? Where do you think they're getting this stuff from? They're robbing you. They're breaking into homes.
0: That's right.
1: They're breaking into cars.
0: That's right.
1: They're committing another crime. Well, a crime to do this.
0: That's right.
1: So I love Victory Outreach, that ministries, Victory Outreach, U-Turn for Christ, all of those ministries, your ministry, AA. I use that briefly because there's usually no home for them. You have to go to a sober type home.
0: Right.
1: But the reason I love Victory Outreach so much and U-Turn for Christ, Celebration Freedom.
0: Yes.
1: Is that Jesus is at the core
0: That's
1: of
0: right.
1: the healing. And yes, you can come out of it any other way, but Jesus is the one that takes you.
0: Right.
1: And you will get rid of that, but you'll always have Jesus.
0: That's right.
1: It's a trusting in the Lord with all your heart, leaning not on the understanding of alcohol or drugs,
0: That's right.
1: but leaning on God's understanding.
0: That's right.
1: In all your ways, acknowledge him, and he will direct your path.
0: That's right.
1: I like to think of that type of trust of leaning on God as like jumping out of a plane and going full on for Jesus.
0: Yeah.
1: And have him hold you up.
0: Right.
1: That kind of trust.
0: Right.
1: There is no good person but Jesus. He's the only good person that's ever walked this earth.
0: Right.
1: There's not one good person. Even Adam wasn't good.
0: Right.
1: He was the cause of the first sin. That we carry his sin nature once we're born because of him.
0: Yep.
1: But Jesus went to the cross willingly for you and me and all of us, the whole world. For God so loved the world that he gave his only begotten Son.
0: Right.
1: That whosoever believes in him shall not perish, but have everlasting life. If you would like that today, follow me in this simple prayer with you.
0: Yes.
1: With me, and believe with your heart. Thank you, Jesus, for dying on the cross for me. Jesus, would you forgive me of all my sins? Cleanse me as white as snow. Come into my heart, will you? I believe in you. I want to worship you as God and Savior today. Make my life, change my life to the direction that you want me to walk. And I will follow you to eternity.
0: Yes. Yes.
1: Amen. If you said that prayer today and believe it with your heart, call us here at Hope Radio or write me on the road with Jesus. Or call me at 951-817-0094. That's a leave-only message number. I'll be happy to call you back. Thank you for joining us. It was so wonderful to have you today.
0: Thank you so much
1: after
0: for having
1: almost
0: me.
1: 4 years. Okay. And thank you out there for joining us today.
0: Yes.
1: God bless you. We love you. Join us again here on The Road with Jesus. Bye for now.
0: Bye.
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6: In 1783, the Revolutionary War was nearly over, but America's future remained uncertain. Officers in the Continental Army were angry. Congress had failed to provide promised pay, and some considered using the Army's power to force the government's hand. George Washington understood their frustration, but he also knew the liberty they had fought to win could be destroyed by the very army that secured it. Washington confronted his officers and urged them to choose honor, patience, and loyalty to the Republic over rebellion. He could have used their anger to increase his own power. Instead, he used his influence to restrain it. Power asks what it can take. Character asks what duty requires. Washington's lesson still stands. Freedom survives when leaders place principle above ambition and remain faithful to God, country, and the people they serve.
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9: Hi, I'm Keith Stevens, along with Donna Cruz. Welcome to Keep the Faith, the home of contagious encouragement.
10: Walking around with resentment or bitterness is like walking around in chains. So the stories in this hour of Keep the Faith will hopefully encourage you to forgive and release the chains.
11: But the thing is that when we have a broken heart, intuition can very quickly turn into suspicion, right? Because we want to make sure that what hurt us before never hurts us again.

So I think what I would tell to people that have been wounded is really believe what is true about you, that you've been changed, that these other people that have hurt you, that, you know, is it right? Of course not. Should they have done that? Of course not. But when we can't forgive, we've forgotten or never understood how much forgiveness has been granted to us.

0: forgiveness.
1: Look at what happened on the cross. 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

A dog is man's best friend, and sometimes a dog is a great picture of what resentment can do. That story's next on Keep the Faith.

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11: 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His story is next on Keep the Faith.

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1: I'm Brandy Lene. Forgiveness is so important and yet so hard. Maybe it's because we're not sure what forgiveness really is. Phil Waldrop is a ministry leader and author with a book called Beyond Betrayal. In it, he shares about the pain and healing he's experienced in his own life.
2: And one of the first people that invited to be a part of our ministry was a young man that had been probably my best friend or one of my closest friends since I was a teenager. There was nothing about him that made me suspect anything until one day I was notified by two federal law enforcement agencies that there was an investigation being carried out. But then I learned at the end of that while he had done nothing illegal, I did learn that he was doing some things that were both immoral and very unethical. And I was emotionally and spiritually and financially a wreck. So what happened to me was I got very angry. It became a root of bitterness. It began to be a filter on how I saw every relationship in my life and all future relationships. And I never really wanted to admit it, but I wanted revenge. But then what I had to understand was, what really does it mean to forgive? I thought forgiveness meant that I had to immediately restore the relationship to the same level of trust that it was before the betrayal. That's not forgiveness, and I'm not even sure that's healthy trust. Forgiveness means I give up my rights to revenge, that I stop obsessing and thinking of ways to hurt my betrayer, that I no longer allow them to control my life. And when you can forgive and understand that's forgiveness, then you can start moving beyond your betrayal. It's the

0: when Jesus came, you know, he used the sinner. He came to save the sinner. And we have to remember that. And we have to give people an opportunity to feel forgiveness and to get them to talk about their stories. Because people's stories is what's going to propel and help other people heal from circumstances. We don't want to be feeling like we're out there all alone.
1: Oh, Jesus, friend of sinners, break our hearts for what breaks yours.
2: This is Keep the Faith.
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1: Hey, I'm Keith Stevens. Choosing to work through difficulties with forgiveness can have a huge impact on your family's legacy. No one can see that more clearly than Kimberly Holmes, the CEO of Marriage Helper and the daughter of our relationship chef, Dr. Joe Beam.
2: Before my birth, my parents were married and had two daughters at that time, my two older sisters, Angel and Joanna. And my dad actually left my mom and divorced her because he thought he could be happier in another type of lifestyle. And so they were divorced for 3 years. And during those 3 years, my dad would tell you himself that he did things he never thought he'd do, went places he never thought he'd go, and became a person he ultimately didn't even know anymore. And at the end of that 3 years, he went back to my mom and he asked her if she would take him back. And everyone in my mom's life told her not to do it. But my mom knew that my dad was a good person who had done some very bad things, but she believed it was the right thing to do to take him back and to try and make it work a second time. And so they got remarried, learned how to fall in love again. And as a result of that second marriage, I was born. And so I literally owe my life to two people who decided to do the right thing and to make their marriage work. And that is why I am passionate about seeing marriages stay together and be stronger than ever before, because you never know the legacy that God has in store.

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2: No matter what comes your way, there's hope and encouragement for you. And you can find some here on Keep the Faith. Hi, I'm Donna Cruz.
3: And I'm Keith Stevens. Someone once said that the classroom of love is the family. So if you're searching for love, already married, or even thinking about your family's legacy, there's something for you in this hour of Keep the Faith.
4: I told a story about my mother-in-law, and in a nutshell, we spent 20 years holding each other at arm's length. No, that's not true. I held her at arm's length.

So we took that long weekend with three little kids, packed up the car. We went to this small island in Georgia, and we made what we thought was the fatal mistake, Mike. We left the iPads behind. We forgot some of the toys, and the kids were forced to have a dance party, to go swimming in the pool with us. But we realized that's all they really wanted to do, was to spend time with each other and with us.

At home, your kids have one father, your wife has one husband, and that is the thing that we most need to care for. Like, God has designed us and called us to do that job in a special way that only we can.

0: When there's a problem in a relationship, more often than not, that problem exists because someone didn't speak up soon enough. And a little thing festered and grew into a big thing. Then a big thing snowballed and dominoed into an unstoppable thing. And then all of a sudden, an unstoppable thing irrevocably broke something. And I think that the key for us is to not let the sun go down on our anger.
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9: I'm Alveda King. You are important. You have a voice. You have a message. So hold your head up and deliver that message with joy.

It's been said that everyone is either in a crisis, going into a crisis, or coming out of a crisis. The stories and songs on Keep the Faith are specifically designed to encourage you, no matter where you are

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1: Hi, I'm Donna Cruz. Love is a foundational piece of family legacy. Are you preserving that? It's something Elvita King thinks about a lot. She's the daughter of Reverend A.D. King and the niece of Martin Luther King Jr.
2: I hope people can really hear this. I'm a 17-year-old African-American woman who's a member of a world prominent family. I have a legacy. It's called the King Family Legacy. So I write books about my legacy and poems and music and that kind of thing. Now, everybody's not going to do exactly what I do, but each of us has a legacy. The Bible says that God puts the lonely in families. So in the African-American community, more of our history is oral history. We talk and we pass it down by mouth, because a long time ago, African-Americans weren't able to read and write as much as we do today. But whoever you are, wherever you are, record your history for your family first, even if you don't broadcast it wider. And do it with love. Do it with promise. Do it with the life of God in you. So that's my message to people. People will say, oh, well, you're Martin Luther King's niece. Yes, I am. And A.D. King and Naomi King's daughter, and Daddy King and Mama King's granddaughter. However, I'm 17 years old, and I'm Elvita King. Each one hearing me, you are important. You have a voice. You have a message. So hold your head up and deliver that message with joy and strength. If I-

They're going to turn and face one another and say, for better or for worse. Now think about this. On the most romantic day of their lives, they're saying, this could go bad. Like, why would you say that? You're going to follow that up with in sickness or in health. Then we follow that up with richer or poor. And that type of covenantal love is what our hearts are hungry for. It's what God's created us for. And it is far more beautiful than anything the world is showing us.

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2: I am a cancer survivor of 26 years. Without my family being there and supporting me in every way, all the way from age 6 all the way up until now, there is no way that I could have ever become the woman that I am today without them. My brother especially, because I had to have a bone marrow transplant in order for all the treatments to really take effect. And he was the only one out of the family that had matched, and he was 4. God opens up your eyes in many different ways, and so we look at having cancer as being a blessing not only for me, but for our whole family as well, because it's for all of us really close, more close than what we could have been, we think, without it. 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
3: No matter what comes your way, there's hope and encouragement for you. And you can find some here on Keep the Faith. Hi, I'm Donna Cruz.
4: And I'm Keith Stevens. Someone once said that the classroom of love is the family. So if you're searching for love, already married, or even thinking about your family's legacy, there's something for you in this hour of Keep the Faith.
5: I told a story about my mother-in-law, and in a nutshell, we spent 20 years holding each other at arm's length. No, that's not true. I held her at arm's length.

So we took that long weekend with three little kids, packed up the car, we went to this small island in Georgia, and we made what we thought was the fatal mistake, Mike. We left the iPads behind. We forgot some of the toys, and the kids were forced to have a dance party, to go swimming in the pool with us. But we realized that's all they really wanted to do, was to spend time with each other and with us.

At home, your kids have one father, your wife has one husband, and that is the thing that we most need to care for. Like, God has designed us and called us to do that job in a special way that only we can do.

And if we're really into legacy work, then, you know, we don't start where any man can go. We start where only we can go, as we patiently and lovingly and humbly walk out as servant leaders, as men and women, to our families. I'd rather fail anywhere else in the world, to be honest, than fail in those moments.

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1: I'm Keith Stevens. Expectations, especially unrealistic ones, can trip you up in so many areas of life, robbing you of something rewarding because it didn't fit everything you had in your mind. Jackie Dorman sees this in relationships too. She's our matchmaking friend and creator of the Married in 12 Months or Less Challenge.
2: So many people have lists, and I have seen everything you can imagine on these lists. I mean, just things I would never think of putting on a list in what I want in a mate. Well, I want him to be tall, but not too tall. I want him to have money and have a career, but also want to travel all the time and be a free spirit. You know, just all of these things that sometimes can't go together in one person. And then also there's all the things on the list that people put on there to make sure that what happened to them in the past doesn't happen to them again. So much of our time is spent kind of sleeping with one eye open, making sure that what didn't kill us doesn't get another opportunity, instead of making us stronger. And so those lists are full of fear-based things like, he has to be super spiritual. Well, what does that even mean? Does that mean he goes to church? Well, he doesn't necessarily have to go to church. Well, does that mean that he reads his Bible? Yeah, I want him to read his Bible. How much does he have to read his Bible? You know, we can start splitting hairs all the way down. And so it just gets to a place where they really don't know what it is they want because they haven't seen it yet. And they're not going to see it unless they have more of an open mind. So I teach people to have non-negotiables. For sure, have some non-negotiables, but make sure that they really are non-negotiables, and then let everything else be a negotiable.

0: When there's a problem in a relationship, more often than not, that problem exists because someone didn't speak up soon enough. And a little thing festered and grew into a big thing. Then a big thing snowballed and dominoed into an unstoppable thing. And then all of a sudden, an unstoppable thing irrevocably broke something. And I think that the key for us is to not let the sun go down in our anger.
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1: I'm Brandy Lene. Maybe you've taken a personality test, but have never thought about your marriage's personality. It does have one, and you contribute to it. Guy and Amber Leah share about what that might look like in their book, Marriage Triggers.
2: My parents were very loving and very available because they were retired early on and were very active with us. And so we overlooked each other's oddities and accepted each other no matter what.
3: I was a person who, I became an adult who had a strong sense of justice because there wasn't much that made sense in my upbringing. My parents had been excommunicated from a very strict separatist cult, and basically there was a lot of disruption and chaos and anger and yelling and a lot of dark things. And so we were just kind of like oil and water. Like, I wanted to solve everything and I wanted everything to be fair. And he was kind of like blindsided, like, what's wrong with this wife of mine? He has his unique personality and upbringing. I have my unique personality and upbringing. And what that does is it gives us our own unique marriage personality. We can start to look at the strengths of that, right, and the compliment, yeah, that is to us. That's when we start heading in a better direction. So I've learned to recognize that, you know, when Guy wants things to be just kind of peaceful, he doesn't want to deal with everything head on, he doesn't want to make decisions quickly, that's actually good, because I would get us into trouble if I was constantly wanting justice, constantly wanting to deal with everything now, make decisions now, then we could make some mistakes.
2: And yet I've grown to learn from Amber and her ways.
3: Yeah, I spur him on a little bit. He reins me in a little bit. And that makes for a great, unique marriage personality. And I think everybody has their own unique marriage personality.

You know, sometimes we are so busy with our stuff and our things and our electronics that we don't take the time to find out about friends and family by sitting down and talking a bit. You might find out that your husband is really a nice man, or that you even like your wife, or that your children have something to say.

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11: I'm Alveda King. You are important. You have a voice. You have a message. So hold your head up and deliver that message with joy.

said that everyone is either in a crisis, going into a crisis, or coming out of a crisis. The stories and songs on Keep the Faith are specifically designed to encourage you, no matter where you are,

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1: Hi, I'm Donna Cruz. Love is a foundational piece of family legacy. Are you preserving that? It's something Elvita King thinks about a lot. She's the daughter of Reverend A.D. King and the niece of Martin Luther King Jr.
2: I hope people can really hear this. I'm a 17-year-old African-American woman who's a member of a world prominent family. I have a legacy. It's called the King Family Legacy. So I write books about my legacy and poems and music and that kind of thing. Now, everybody's not going to do exactly what I do, but each of us has a legacy. The Bible says that God puts the lonely in families. So in the African-American community, more of our history is oral history. We talk and we pass it down by mouth, because a long time ago, African-Americans weren't able to read and write as much as we do today. But whoever you are, wherever you are, record your history for your family first, even if you don't broadcast it wider. And do it with love. Do it with promise. Do it with the life of God in you. So that's my message to people. People say, oh, well, you're Martin Luther King's niece. Yes, I am. And A.D. King and Naomi King's daughter, and Daddy King and Mama King's granddaughter. However, I'm 17 years old and I'm Elvita King. Each one hearing me, you are important. You have a voice. You have a message. So hold your head up and deliver that message with joy and strength. If I-

They're going to turn and face one another and say, for better or for worse. Now think about this. On the most romantic day of their lives, they're saying, this could go bad. Like, why would you say that? You're going to follow that up with, in sickness or in health. Then we follow that up with, richer or poor. And that type of covenantal love is what our hearts are hungry for. It's what God's created us for. And it is far more beautiful than anything the world is showing us

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10: In 1783, the Revolutionary War was nearly over, but America's future remained uncertain. Officers in the Continental Army were angry. Congress had failed to provide promised pay, and some considered using the Army's power to force the government's hand. George Washington understood their frustration, but he also knew the liberty they had fought to win could be destroyed by the very army that secured it. Washington confronted his officers and urged them to choose honor, patience, and loyalty to the Republic over rebellion. He could have used their anger to increase his own power. Instead, he used his influence to restrain it. Power asks what it can take. Character asks what duty requires. Washington's lesson still stands. Freedom survives when leaders place principle above ambition and remain faithful to God, country, and the people they serve.
11: How many times have you asked yourself, who am I? For years, I struggled to answer that question, and I eventually realized that not knowing who I was affected every part of my life. I'm Brianna Williams, the host of the Brianna Williams Podcast. 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
2: I am a cancer survivor of 26 years. Without my family being there and supporting me in every way, all the way from age 6 all the way up until now, there is no way that I could have ever become the woman that I am today without them. My brother especially, because I had to have a bone marrow transplant in order for all the treatments to really take effect. And he was the only one out of the family that had matched, and he was 4. God opens up your eyes in many different ways, and so we look at having cancer as being a blessing not only for me, but for our whole family as well, because it's for all of us really close, more close than what we could have been, we think, without it. This is for

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1: 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But even with the many historic wins we've achieved, the battle is far from over. The attacks on our constitutionally protected rights persist. 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
0: 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I want to get you on the air today. 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We are, of course, talking about your constitutional freedoms. 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You guys want to just be surprised? Let's just be surprised.
3: There you go.
0: It's Friday. Let's take a look. We'll be back in just a minute. Watch this special video again. It's going to premiere here. It'll be available later on for you to share it with all your friends on social.
4: All right. Let's talk about the one right that makes every other right actually mean something. The right to vote. It's sacred. And here's the thing about sacred. If you don't protect it, you can lose it. So let's make sure you know exactly where you stand before you walk into that polling place. Because a lot of Americans get to the polls and realize they've got questions that nobody ever answered. Can someone stop you from voting? Can you wear a campaign t-shirt in the booth? Can people set up shop campaigning right outside the door? Good questions. And to answer them properly, we're not just looking at the Constitution and the Supreme Court. We're looking at the state law, too, because this one's got layers. Here's the foundation. Over the years, constitutional amendments and federal laws have done nothing but expand and protect this right for more and more Americans. That's not an accident. That's the whole design. Supreme Court Justice Hugo Black put it as well as it's ever been put. No right is more precious in a free country than that of having a voice in the election of those who make the laws under which, as good citizens, we must live. Other rights, even the most basic, are illusory if the right to vote is undermined. He's right. I've got nothing to add. Now, protecting the vote isn't just about letting people show up and cast a ballot. It's about protecting the whole process start to finish. Here's a myth I hear a lot. Political speech is protected, so people can campaign anywhere, even right outside the polling place, maybe even inside. That sounds logical. Well, it isn't quite right. The Supreme Court has said that states actually have the obligation here to protect voters from intimidation, confusion, and disruption while they're standing in that booth trying to make up their mind. Nobody should feel pressured, harassed, or crowded on their way in. You should be able to vote your conscience without somebody breathing down your neck. And here's the part I really want you to hear. You have the right to vote for whoever you actually want, not whoever a party's decided you should want. Case in point, during the 2024 presidential race, Colorado Democrats tried to keep Donald Trump off the ballot entirely. The ACLJ stepped in and defended the voters' right to a fair election. Then Nevada tried to keep a Green Party candidate off their ballot. Same story, ACLJ stepped in again. Do you notice something? Different party, different candidate, same principle. This was never about picking sides. It's about making sure the republic actually works the way it's supposed to. Your voice, your vote, period. So here's the bottom line. Elections run best when voters know both their rights and their responsibilities. That's not a slogan. That's just how the system's built to function. If your right to vote gets questioned at the polls, your first call is to your state's election hotline. They'll handle it in real time. But if you still feel like your rights are being violated or suppressed, you need someone in your corner. Go to aclj.org/help. Because when it's your vote, your voice, and the integrity of the whole election on the line, the ACLJ is there for you. Learn more at aclj.org/rights.
0: I hope you enjoyed those videos that our team has put together. Will, good job.
3: Well, and I do want to give a good shout out to our video team. Like, when people think about this broadcast, they think of, oh, this is the broadcast. We have a robust team that works on the video content, that works on the audio side, that works on social side. And really our video team came up with this idea and said, hey, what if we do something a little different? So while thank you for that, I really was just, performing what they gave me, and they did a great job of making that a more engaging, entertaining type of video. And hopefully it is shareable. Hopefully that is someone that people will say, hey, I like this content. And then it also brings people back to the ACLJ. You can be entertained and still get good information. But at the end of the day, if you feel like your rights are violated, or if you feel like you have more questions, reach out to the ACLJ, because we have some of the best media minds in the country, in the world, really. But we also have the best attorneys that can take it way further than I can in just a video.
0: Yeah, and those videos are going to be available in perpetuity on our website, on YouTube, on Facebook, on Instagram. And make sure you share them. And if you like them, put in the comments that you like them, because you know we'll be able to make more, spur more of those kind of things if you think it's great. Now, Will took, you know, gave a lot of credit away, but it did make you feel like, Will, that if anything we put in front of you, you read like a Ron Burgundy. I would say that this show is not scripted.
3: Right.
0: We are reading a teleprompter the entire time. All our little banter, all of it is just, all of it is just, you know, predetermined before. So don't worry. No, I'm just kidding. Obviously we don't, do that here, but I want to take some phone calls before. Let's take one call before we head to the half hour break. Let's go to Evelyn in Florida on line one. Go ahead, Evelyn. Evelyn, you there? Well, I won't go to Evelyn. Let's put Evelyn back on hold, see if she's there. We'll try to get to her in the next segment. That being said, this is the end of our first half hour. We have a second half hour of the show. What are you doing if you're not watching or listening to it? Maybe your local station doesn't carry it and you're listening on terrestrial radio. Why aren't you looking at our pretty faces? You can on ACLJ.org, on YouTube, or Rumble. 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Just search for it. We broadcast every day, 12 to 1 p.m. Eastern time. You can figure out your time zone from there. But it is. Oh, there's Jordan. I don't know what that's my brother. I don't know. Why is that up there? All right. I don't know. How wonderful. All right. Sorry about that. You know what? If you are just listening, you missed what we would call an error.
3: Well, no, there was all the places you can connect with us. That was the reason.
0: No, that's just for Jordan. Yeah. That being said, I want you to go to ACLJ.org right now and support the work of the ACLJ during Know Your Rights Week. I want you to hopefully walk away this week knowing a little bit more about the rights that you have in this country. So be a part of it today. Again, you can follow Jordan. I got no problem with that. He's a great resource. Today, we're closing out Know Your Rights Week, though. And again, hopefully we have, you know, given you all the information that you need in situations that could come up in your life where you need to know the basic rights that you have under the Constitution. Sometimes you don't know. The ACLJ is always there to help. Not only those special videos, we have so much information on our website. None of it is behind a paywall. You may find other organizations like ours, other media empires like ours. You know what they do? They put everything behind a paywall. Not us. You've been hit with those pop-ups. Got to log in. I got to call Will. Say, send me a password.
3: I'm good at that.
0: I'm not. No, we don't.
3: A gift article.
0: We don't. Yeah,
3: a lot.
0: Legally.
3: Yes, they have that new feature.
0: Legally. That being said, we don't do that here. 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
8: Todd, what a privilege. I'm really honored to be here with you this morning.
7: And today we're going to talk about something. Listeners out there, you might not know what this is. Myocardial bridge is a heart condition. And Jeff, tell us now, this almost took your life. And you were in the middle of competing in a bicycle event when you started having the effect of myocardial bridge. Can you tell us a little bit of that story?
8: I sure can, Todd, and it's as hard for me to say it as it is for others to pronounce it as well. The condition is a congenital heart condition, meaning you're born with it.
7: Okay.
8: Here's what many people don't know, including many cardiologists, doctors, primary care physicians, et cetera. At least, the estimates are at least 1 in 4 of us has the condition.
7: Really?
8: Now, that's fine because the majority are not symptomatic until we are. And the situations that are being presented today, as we learn more and more about these bridges, these myocardial bridges, is that they present heart attack-like symptoms. However, everything looks fine. So you may have recurring chest pain or angina, pain radiating down the arms, neck, back, jaw, shortness of breath. Excuse me. And those can present as symptomatic of a myocardial bridge. The concern and what we're seeing now is that doctors will misdiagnose or not diagnose because they think it's something else. You know, they'll dismiss it and go, no, no, these have been known to be benign. When in fact, now we know they are not benign, and they're not benign for a variety of reasons. What they can cause is spasming of the coronary artery. They can cause shortness of breath as a result of blood flow to the heart, blood flow to the lungs, and in some cases, sudden cardiac death.
0: Wow.
9: Now, I know cardial means heart. What does the myo mean in myocardial, and what about the bridge?
8: Great question. So what a myocardial bridge is when your heart is being formed in gestation, most people, the majority of us, the coronary artery grows over the heart. It's outside of the heart.
9: Okay.
8: Coronary artery would be the left anterior descending, the LAD, the one we know as the widowmaker. In our case, people with a myocardial bridge, which we know to be at least one in four of us, the heart grew over the muscle. The heart grew over the artery. So the heart tissue, the myocardium, is the muscle of the heart, grew over that artery. So the artery actually goes through the heart. And the presentation of problem occurs because the heart is continuously squeezing the artery.
9: Mm.
8: So you can imagine over the course of some time, after that artery gets beat up enough, it starts to respond. And it can respond with spasms. It can respond with a narrowing. It can respond with occlusion because of variations in blood flow, where plaque, even if you're not cholesterol prone, the plaque can still build where that artery enters the heart. And that can cause blockage, which can cause a myriad of symptoms.
9: Wow. For those just tuning in, my guest today, Jeff Holden, he's the host of the Imperfect Heart Podcast and author of Imperfect Heart. We'll talk about later how you can get that book, his podcast, Imperfect Heart, and it's on every major platform, so it's real easy to find if you just search Imperfect Heart. So is this a condition that can affect anybody, any age, any race, any demographic? It's unhealthy people, healthy people, doesn't matter?
8: Todd, it is human agnostic. One in four of us has it. It doesn't matter where we live, what we look like, what our practice is, gender, nothing. It's one in four. And that's the nature of the program that we're doing, is to bring awareness to this, not only to the people who are suffering with the condition, because many people are walking around with chest pain. They don't understand why. Doctor says everything looks fine. Your arteries are clear. And that's true. They will look and appear that way. You could be a 16-year-old youngster playing soccer. You could be a 75, 80-year-old adult who's lived an entire life that was fine, or somewhere in between. It occurs and it impacts everybody, and tends to be dismissed more often for women than men. They tend to take men a little more seriously. Hey, something's wrong. Okay, we'll take a look at it. Women, it's stress. It's the kids. We know you've got a lot going on. And the original research on this program started with women. And then they realized, oh my gosh, this disease affects everybody. As a matter of fact, the way they identify that 25% comes from autopsy.
9: Oh.
8: So when they do the autopsy, somebody died, it looks like a coronary blockage. They go in and they go, oh, it's coronary blockage, and they had a myocardial bridge. And they call that the bridge, is because the tissue is bridged over the artery.
9: Okay.
8: And it just creates havoc over time. So other symptoms occur as a result of it. Like I had mentioned earlier, the artery, the blockages, microvascular disease, flow rates for the heart. It just compounds over time, depending on the severity of the bridge and the depth and the length of that bridge, meaning the depth and length of that artery that's buried in the heart muscle, is not the indicator of the severity of the symptoms. You could have a very shallow, very short bridge, but because of your chemistry and your body makeup, it could be really, really difficult and severely symptomatic.
9: Well, we're not trying to scare you out there. If you're listening, we just want you to be aware of this condition. One in four, you say, have this. So maybe you or someone you know could be affected by this. So we're just trying to inform you. We're not trying to scare you or anything. The guest today is Jeff Holden. He's the host of Imperfect Heart Podcast, available on all major podcast platforms, and the author of Imperfect Heart. 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
8: Book is available at Amazon.com. And depending on when the episode airs or releases here that we're having, we'll be on all the various platforms. 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
9: Okay. Is there an audio version available?
8: There will be. I'm just about done with it, Todd. Perfect.
9: Okay.
8: Perfect question.
9: Nice. And are you doing the audio yourself?
8: I am.
9: Nice. Well, you got the podcast studio there to do it. The Hear Me Now podcast studio.
8: Correct. And I will tell you, it's one of the most difficult things I've ever done. It is so hard to read your own book in a cadence and inflection that is something somebody would want to listen to.
9: Yeah. And, you know, like they always say, we are our own worst critics. So I'm sure you've done a bunch of redos.
8: Edits and redos, correct.
9: You have to be your own advocate sometimes when it comes to your own medical issues. Like you were saying, sometimes the doctors don't see this and attribute it to stress or whatnot. So I think a part of this show and part of the things we're talking about is that it's important to be informed. And sometimes you do need to be your own advocate. What were your first symptoms? How did you find out that you had a myocardial bridge?
8: I've always considered myself a slow learner. So I was training for this ride. It's called the death ride of all rides.
9: Ooh.
8: And it's in the Sierras. It's 110 miles, 13,000 feet of climbing, and it's in the latter part of July. So needless to say, it's a little warm. I'm in great shape. The ride comes. We're all up there, about 1,000 of us, and we're looking out, and somebody says, hey, is that smoke? And we're like, oh, yeah. It does look like smoke. And about 3 hours later, a fire called the Mark Leavell fire had broken out. So obviously no ride, just a massive forest fire. We all had to get the heck out of there as quickly as possible because it was consuming the landscape very, very quickly. Well, I knew of another ride because once you train for something like that, you really want to be prepared.
9: Yeah. And you're in peak condition. You're ready to go.
8: Totally. I think I was in the best shape of my life. And I knew of another ride down in Carmel. I said, well, it's in August. It's, you know, much, much shorter, much less climbing. And I have done it a couple of times, got my butt kicked.
9: And not 100 degrees, right?
8: Definitely not 100 degrees.
9: Not in Carmel.
8: So I'm thinking, okay, I'll do good. I'll do good on that ride. I've got all this training. I don't want to waste it. So I've got about 3 weeks. I go out the next time for a training ride. And literally, as soon as I start the ride, I get this weird sensation in my chest, in the very middle of my chest, which, you know, you don't even think of that as your heart. It felt like gas, but really burning hot gas. And as most of us would do, you just keep going and think it'll go away. And it did. It went away after a few minutes. A couple more hours later, I come home, no problem. Next time I go out, it does it again, lasts a little bit longer. I watch my heart monitor. Fine. Don't get it. Goes away. Well, I did this 6 times.
9: So wow.
8: It's like you'd think you would learn. And all I can think about is I better not have this problem when I'm in Carmel for that ride because I want to do well.
9: Yeah.
8: Well, I go on to Carmel and this thing grips my chest for about 10 minutes at the beginning of the ride.
9: Ooh.
8: And I'm really irritated thinking, there goes the ride, but it subsides and I do have a great ride. And I come back to the hotel. I'm all excited, share it with my wife. We have a great day in Carmel, dinner, get back to the hotel and I'm sitting there and the sensation happens sitting still at the hotel. Now I know I got a problem. Something's wrong. And it was only a matter of from then to that week where I had a heart attack on Thursday.
9: Wow.
8: So, yeah, get to the hospital. They check everything out. They say, man, you're in great shape. We don't see anything. We don't understand it. We don't get it. Don't know what's going on with you. And over the course of time, in and out of the hospital, a variety of different tests and, you know, ER visits and medications, we identify that I have this thing called a myocardial bridge and I have these severe vasospasms. And that was identified as we were looking through the electrophysiologist trying to find an electrical problem, anything that would identify the cause. Still didn't have a cause because these myocardial bridges are assumed benign. And the solution was supposedly to stick a permanent defibrillator in me and treat me with medication. Back to self-advocacy. I said, there's no way. I said, there's no way we're doing that. You don't know what's wrong with me. You don't know what's causing it. We're treating the symptom, not the cause. And we're not going to do a permanent situation until we can identify the cause. The good news is they say, well, there's one other thing we haven't done. It's called a provocative test. And it's a test where they catheterize you. They provoke the symptoms in the artery. It has to be done with a very skilled interventional cardiologist and a special set of chemicals that they use to make this entire process occur. And I said, well, why aren't we doing that? He goes, because nobody in Sacramento does it. And very few hospitals in the country do it right now. And I said, well, who are they?
9: Yeah, put me on a bus.
8: Yeah. Let's go. And one of them was Stanford, Yale, Cleveland Clinic, Mayo Clinic, and a handful of others. And I said, well, Stanford's just down the street. Let's go there. Well, it's not so easy. You can't just get yourself into the hospital for this particular test. But what we do find out is Stanford also has a research program for these myocardial bridges. At the time, it's about 10 years old. And I said, well, that's where I have to get. And we eventually get me in there. We find a way to get me in. I have my provocative test the day after Thanksgiving. Spent the Thanksgiving in the hospital that year. The turkey was a little different than I'm used to.
10: Can imagine, yeah.
8: But they do the test. They come back and they say, "Mr. Holden, yeah, you have severe vasospasms, meaning severe constriction of the coronary artery, the widowmaker. That's bad in itself, but you also have a very severe myocardial bridge, meaning what happens is that artery would spasm. The heart would compress during its systole, its beating phase, which means the arteries close down, the heart squeezes it. Now you have no blood flow to the heart, creating an ischemic attack. And if that lasts too long, it causes the myocardial infarction, which is a heart attack. And so that series just kept compounding and getting worse and worse and worse. I can't walk around the block at this point in time. I'm literally in so much pain when I would get up and do anything that's considered exercise.
9: And this was chest pain?
8: Chest pain, yes. Yep. So we identify that there is a corrective surgery. It's relatively controversial even today. And what they do is they go and they cut the surface of the heart muscle and it flays open like a piece of meat when you're cutting a hunk of chicken or beef. And it releases the pressure on that artery. And all of a sudden now the artery plumps up, it's full, it can blood flow properly. And in many cases that does relieve the symptoms. And I will never forget, they said, "You know, Mr. Holden, had you done the death ride, you very well may have been the poster child for the ride this year."
10: Death ride, geez.
8: And I'm like, yeah, thank God there's a blessing in everything. And in the grand scheme of things, I realized that the heart attack really didn't happened to me, it happened for me, because it allowed me to get into this process of sharing the story of these myocardial bridges as symptomatic, as causes for others, chest pain, shortness of breath, you know, heart attack-like symptoms.
9: Yeah. Yeah, for those just tuning in to Around the County, our guest is Jeff Holden. He is the host of the Imperfect Heart podcast, available on all major podcast platforms, also the author of The Imperfect Heart. Jeff, do you think there was something subconsciously, like you didn't want something to be wrong with you? So when you had those symptoms that came up, like you said, six times it happened to you and you were even on the bicycle ride. And you're like, "I'm just going to power through this." Do you think there was something subconsciously, like, "I don't want something wrong with me, so I'm just going to try to power through this"?
8: Absolutely, Todd. We all do it. It's denial. You know, I'm in good shape. Arguably, at this point in time, the best shape of my life. I'm like, wow, I certainly can't be my heart. I've taken good care of myself all my life. I've exercised. I eat well. And to think that that could possibly happen, I recall after I had the heart attack in the hospital, I had a hard time even saying the words because I identify with myself as being somebody who's healthy and in good shape. And to be able to have to say, "Gosh, all that for nothing. I had a heart attack anyhow. I should have just smoked and drank and, you know, ate whatever I wanted and didn't exercise. I'm in the same place as some of those people." So it's hard to accept that. So yeah, you go into the state of denial, as many people do. And when I speak to groups like Rotary groups and Kiwanis and that, the thing that I really stress is we all deny it. Many times we'll say, "Oh yeah, that silly little pain. Or my husband's always complaining about that chest pain or his shortness of breath. And they say he's fine. The doctors say he's fine. They say my wife's fine. Maybe you're not fine. And the whole purpose of what we're doing is to bring recognition to that for the people who have this symptom and the condition and let them know that there is a possibility that you do have this myocardial bridge. So get it tested. Yeah. And there is a non-invasive test that you can do. It's called a CT scan with contrast. So they just inject some dye, they do a scan, and they can identify if in fact you have a myocardial bridge or not. It's the gold standard for non-invasive testing.
9: Well, you know, if someone out there is listening to this right now, there's probably a reason why you're listening to this. Doctors are well-trained and they're a gift to us from God, miracle of modern science and medicine. But we know our bodies better than them because it's our body. So if something is wrong and it's persisting, it is important to go and see a doc. Like, you were an advocate for yourself, and you said, hey, let's go get this test done. It's not available here. Well, let's find where it is. And it's unfortunate that we have to do that for ourselves, but that's kind of the way it is nowadays with the medical field, and you really do have to be an advocate for yourself. I have two personal stories. One, my cousin, he wasn't feeling good one night, and his was back pain, and he was vomiting. And it was, you know, kind of upper back pain. He had real severe upper back pain. And he said, I'm just going to go to bed. And his wife said, no, something's weird. This isn't right. You're not going to bed. Took him to the urgent care. Should have taken him to the emergency room. In urgent care, he was having a heart attack.
8: Yep.
9: And the doctor said, you should always listen to your wife. But here's an example of why. And she saved his life because he said, if you would have gone to bed, you wouldn't have woken up the next day.
8: Right.
9: So, you know, got to take action as much. We're so busy. Everyone goes, well, I'll make it. I'll go to urgent care maybe on Saturday or something. But if you're not feeling, especially chest pain, go see a doctor.
8: And to your point, Todd, the thing that people think, oh, you feel it in your heart. It didn't feel like a heart issue to me at all. It was in the middle of my chest. It was just an odd sensation. And to your point, that pain in the back, neck, arms, jaw, all of that can be heart related. Shortness of breath. We've got people that we speak with on the program. Their only symptom is shortness of breath, but it's continuing to get worse and worse and worse. Finally, they go get tested. Oh my gosh, they have a myocardial bridge.
9: Yeah. Wow. The other story I was going to share with you is my dad has always been a runner. He did track in high school, and then he did marathons for a short period of time. Then he did half marathons when he retired, and he was out in Arizona and he was running a half marathon. Thankfully, a guy next to him, one of his buddies, was a doctor. And he was telling him, I've got some weird pain in my chest and my arms. He said, we're stopping right now. He took him off to the medical tent. Sure enough, he was having a heart attack. My dad is healthy as can be, never doesn't eat red meat, ran his whole life, and he was having a heart attack. They actually took him in a helicopter over here to Scripps Memorial, and he had a stent put in. Mm-hmm. But, healthy as can be, almost a situation like yours. He's out there running a half marathon and was having a heart attack. So,
8: and so many times, and I will address that stent just for a second, because if somebody is diagnosed with a myocardial bridge, the stent does not work. You okay. cannot be stented. What happens, because the blockage is in the muscle tissue, the compression of the heartbeat every time will eventually break the stent down. And then you got a problem because the stent clogs up and breaks into the artery on top of the blockage. So. Wow. Just a cautionary tale, but you'll see that everywhere. If you do any research on the condition, you know, some of the key findings are do not stent a bridge.
9: Well, you've become such an expert. You've got the podcast. You've got the book. What do you cover on the podcast?
8: Great question, Todd. The podcast covers two things, because our purpose is to educate and share to the community at large that if you have these symptoms, if you do find that you've got a bridge, you're experiencing something that is very real. It's not in your head. And secondly, that there's hope that something can be done to rectify the situation. In most cases, it's a surgical procedure. The other part of the podcast is we interview the doctors doing either the interventional cardiology and or the surgery itself. So there's a variety of different ways it can be done. It can be done through a sternotomy, which is where they do the traditional open your chest through the sternum and get to everything. It can be done robotically. And I've had the unbelievable privilege over the course of the last 2 years to speak with some of the leading cardiologists and cardiac surgeons in the country. And they've been on the program, as well as the top four robotic surgeons for the condition as well. And it's amazing. I've actually attended an unroofing procedure. It's called unroofing, where they go in and do this procedure. I was invited to attend one at the University of Chicago, which it's just amazing what they do. And then the other part of the podcast is really to give people the ability to know where to go, what questions to ask, and what to watch for if it happens to be somebody that you're really listening for, because they don't want to accept the fact that this could be a symptomatic situation.
9: I see. I love that you had this tragedy, but you turned it into a triumph. Here you are educating people about it. You're doing a podcast. What an amazing thing that you're doing.
8: If there's ever been a reason, and I will share, there was an experience in the hospital. It wasn't the dream that most people would expect when experiencing something like this. It was not the white lights and I'm going down the tunnel. It was a horrific dream. And it said, outcome was, I need to do something. I do podcasts for a living. I help people tell their stories for a purpose. And this happened, you know, for me, it was clearly incumbent on me that I was meant to get the story told.
9: Yeah.
8: It's what I do for a living. It happens. I need to share it. And that's really the purpose, the genesis of everything was the awareness of what I do and why it was me that had this condition.
9: Yeah. Now the Lord's using you as a tool to help others.
8: Absolutely.
9: We have a few minutes left and I have one more question I want to ask you.
8: Sure.
9: When it comes to AI, do you think that AI will help diagnose this better?
8: Yes.
9: Okay.
8: Yes, absolutely. And there's even a chapter in the book in one of the episodes of the podcast where I actually created the episode with AI.
9: Oh.
8: I even used an AI voice and interacted with the voice. And the good news was all the research through AI came back favorable to the condition. In other words, it wasn't dismissed. It said, yes, this is absolutely a real condition. Yes, this absolutely does cause sudden cardiac death. This absolutely can be treated. And AI is really pushing out as more and more people search and use it as a tool. They're going to realize through many medical benefits, but this particular one, because the overwhelming consensus is that there is treatment for these myocardial bridges and that they do cause symptoms and possibly death. And it's not to panic everybody, to your point earlier.
9: Yes.
8: It's just the symptomatic death is very, very rare, but we don't want to dismiss it. We want to make people aware that 700,000 people die of heart disease each year. We know one in four of us has this condition. How many of us could be in that 700,000 and treatable if we knew?
9: Wow. And it's all about knowledge. You know, knowledge is power and being aware. And so that's what we're doing on today's show. And that's what you do on your podcast. And you're such a blessing out there for everyone. And it's been a pleasure interviewing you, Jeff. You have a great story. I could probably do a whole series on the life of Jeff Holden. Thank you so much.
8: There is more.
9: Thank you so much for taking time. And everybody out there listening, make sure you check out the Imperfect Heart Podcast. 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That's the Imperfect Heart Podcast. And also check out the book, Imperfect Heart. That's available, you said, soon to be at Barnes & Noble's, Amazon. And so anywhere you find your books, so check out Imperfect Heart. Jeff, thank you so much for taking time out of your day to come on Around the County. I look forward to talking to you again in the future.
8: Todd, thank you so much. Much appreciated.
9: Thank you for listening to Around the County. If you're part of a 501(c) organization or have a charity event coming up and would like to be on Around the County, email us at programs@salemsandiego. That's programs@salemsandiego. Once again, this is Todd James for Around the County, keeping you in the know, everything San Diego.
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19: Coming up today, Pastor Greg Laurie points out how the Lord is looking for honesty. He's looking for those with pure hearts.
18: A hypocrite is a person who is putting on a performance. They're playing a role. They're hiding behind a mask, and God doesn't like it when you do that. Better to be an honest sinner than a lying saint or hypocrite.

0: Jedi today here on A New Beginning. When we're pretending to be a believer, most people can see right through that. And God can always see right through that. How is your relationship with the Lord? Have you ever come to Him and asked Him to forgive you of your sins? Have you decided to follow Him? Pastor Greg, what would you say to the person listening who is not sure if they've ever come to the Lord and asked Him to be their Savior?
1: Yes, I think they need to make this commitment to Christ. Here's what the Bible says. Whoever will call upon the name of the Lord will be saved. So you need to reach out to God. Not just think about it. Not just say, one of these days I would like to. Just do it. In fact, you can do it right now. You say, well, how do I call out to the name of the Lord? You do it through prayer. God is just a prayer away. How about if I lead you in a prayer? And you could pray this prayer after me. You can pray it out loud if you like. You can pray it quietly in your heart. But direct this prayer toward God, and you could pray it after me right now. You ready? Pray this after me. Lord Jesus, I know that I'm a sinner, but I know that you're the Savior, and I want a relationship with you. So as your word says, I'm calling on the name of the Lord. I'm asking you to save me from my sin. And I'm asking that we begin a new relationship today. Thank you for loving me and sending your son Jesus to die on the cross for my sin and then raising him from the dead. I now put my faith and trust in Jesus Christ. And I ask this in Jesus' name. Amen.
0: Amen. And listen, if you have just prayed along with Pastor Greg and you've meant those words sincerely, well, let us be the first to welcome you into the family of God. And we want to help you get started off right in this new daily walk with the Lord. Pastor Greg would like to send you his New Believer's Bible. It's a special edition of God's Word for those who are new to the faith, with scores of helps for new believers written by Pastor Greg. So get in touch and ask for the New Believer's Bible. 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You know, Pastor Greg, there are times when we have the privilege of praying with someone to accept Christ.
1: Yes.
0: And when that happens, you know, we really want to give them something to follow up.
1: Yeah.
0: And obviously, a Bible is a great option, the best option. And you have a new book, What Every Growing Christian Needs to Know. It kind of sounds like that would be a great introduction to the Christian life.
1: Yeah, I think so, Dave. I think it'd be very helpful because, you know, you wonder, where do I go now? You know, when I became a Christian at the age of 17, no one gave me anything. They didn't give me a Bible. They didn't say, Greg, you need to start going to church now. And the school bell rang because it happened on my high school campus, and I literally had no idea what to do next. And thank God a guy I didn't know from Adam's house cat, and I don't know that Adam had a house cat, but it's an expression. Anyway, this guy named Mark comes up to me. He introduces himself. He takes me to church, and effectively he started to disciple me. That was so important. But I want to help other people sort of be like Mark was to me. And this is a resource you could put in the hands of a new believer. In fact, you could go through it with them and it would be helpful to you as well. You could break things down and explain it. You could start a little small group and invite new believers over to it. But this is something that will be a blessing to them because, you know, when I read a book, I'm not trying to impress anyone, Dave. I'm not some prolific author. I speak in a very plain, understandable way. And by the way, that's intentional. I heard one great Bible preacher from days gone by who said the objective of preaching is to get the cookies on the bottom shelf where the kids can get to them. So I try to do that. I use humor. I use illustration. I try to write in a language, in a way of speaking that people understand, because I just want them to internalize these truths. You know, and I have to say that the Bible says of Jesus, the common people heard him gladly. He wasn't trying to impress the Pharisees and the Sadducees and the religious elite of the day. In fact, he had some pretty scathing words for them. He was trying to communicate with the regular folk out there who just wanted to get closer to God. So if you want to learn more about how to get the most out of your Bible study and how to pray more effectively and how to share your faith in a way that you'll see results, then you want to order a copy of this new book, What Every Growing Christian Needs to Know.
0: 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Well, next time, Pastor Greg has more insights on the dangers of lying to the Spirit and the other offenses we can commit against the Lord. 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
3: In 1783, the Revolutionary War was nearly over, but America's future remained uncertain. Officers in the Continental Army were angry. Congress had failed to provide promised pay, and some considered using the Army's power to force the government's hand. George Washington understood their frustration, but he also knew the liberty they had fought to win could be destroyed by the very army that secured it. Washington confronted his officers and urged them to choose honor, patience, and loyalty to the Republic over rebellion. He could have used their anger to increase his own power. Instead, he used his influence to restrain it. Power asks what it can take. Character asks what duty requires. Washington's lesson still stands. Freedom survives when leaders place principle above ambition and remain faithful to God, country, and the people they serve.
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0: whatnot. She goes, Garrett has none of that. He's doing exactly what God created him to do. And Jim, the faith and the excitement, he's just perfectly serving God in a way that my friends' kids aren't yet, because they're still here in a fallen situation. And I was blessed by a woman for whom scripture became real. She needed it to be real, and she found scripture to be true. And it was a refuge, and it was balm in the midst of her tremendous hurt. Another big help for them was just the community. She mentions grabbing the lapels of one of her best friends the morning she found out. She said 70% of marriages end up in a divorce when this happens. Please don't let me lose my husband. I've lost my son. I don't want to lose my husband. And this church just wrapped their arms around her. She was getting 5 or 6 texts every day. After the first year, Joe's friends kind of dropped off. Janelle's friends, maybe, not saying it's a gender thing, but they were right there. But I think Joe's friends said, okay, we've traveled through this a year. It's time to move on. And so at 18 months is when he kind of broke. And it was interesting because Janelle said, for the first year, it was 95 Joe and 5% me. Joe was the strong one. He was holding me up. The second year, she says, it became 75% me and 25% Joe. It just... he was devastated. And what was so devastating to her, every time he saw Janelle's face, he was reminded of Garrett. Garrett looked so much like her. So he wants to love his wife, and yet just the grief that he's reminded of his son. And so they had one of the biggest arguments of their marriage about 18 months after Garrett had died. And Joe stormed off, and Janelle just got on the phone, and she called his friends. Y'all got to go get him. I don't know what's going to happen, but he doesn't need to be alone right now. And they did. And that's why I say to people listening, church does matter. God doesn't want us to walk through this life alone. It's not just husband and wife. It's husband and wife and church. Because right now, people need you if you're not going through a storm. But the day will come. Jesus says, in this world, you will have trouble. If you believe Jesus, the day will come when you need those church members to wrap their arms around you. And it's too late if you wait for it. So keep listening to Focus on the Family. Get the daily vitamins. Grow in scripture so that you can draw that powerful truth when you need it. Have those relationships so that you can stay together. What Joe and Janelle have today is so precious. It's buried 70% of couples who have faced it. It's given them 100% increase in their love for each other.
1: Yeah, that's so wonderful and so well said. And, you know, that's what God does in our hearts when we lean into Him, not away from Him. And the test for us is where that bitterness and that anger goes. Do you trust God to bring you through the valley and out the other side and raise you up in a mountaintop, even if circumstances aren't dictating that's the joy you should have? That's the joy God brings. So, man, this has been terrific, Gary. Thanks so much for spending the time with us on day two. And as John said, if you missed day one, go back and get it. You can do that through your smartphone, through the app, or come to the website and download it there. But the basic premise here is Gary's poured his heart into this book, Making Your Marriage a Fortress, and there's so many nuggets of truth in here. You need to get a copy, and we'd love it if you would participate in ministry with us. Get the book directly from Focus, become a monthly supporter. We'll send it as our way of saying thank you. If you can't do that, we get it. One-time gift is another great way to do ministry with Focus on the Family, help more marriages. I'm telling you, John, I've said this a lot. The breakdown of marriage is, I believe, the core problem in the culture. I don't care what color your skin is or any of that. Marriage is a significant problem in the culture today, and kids are struggling. You talk about fighting poverty, we need to keep marriages together. And Gary has devoted his life to that, and it's worth reading. So get a hold of us and get a copy today.
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5: In 1783, the Revolutionary War was nearly over, but America's future remained uncertain. Officers in the Continental Army were angry. Congress had failed to provide promised pay, and some considered using the Army's power to force the government's hand. George Washington understood their frustration, but he also knew the liberty they had fought to win could be destroyed by the very army that secured it. Washington confronted his officers and urged them to choose honor, patience, and loyalty to the Republic over rebellion. He could have used their anger to increase his own power. Instead, he used his influence to restrain it. Power asks what it can take. Character asks what duty requires. Washington's lesson still stands. Freedom survives when leaders place principle above ambition and remain faithful to God, country, and the people they serve.
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14: Welcome to Pray for Breakthrough. This is an intercessory prayer ministry. The host, author Nikea Coleman, is founder of Pray for Breakthrough. The focus is on praying for others because Jesus said, "My house shall be called a house of prayer for all nations." The love of God and faith fuels our devotion to spread the gospel. Now, here's your host.
15: Hi, I'm Minister Nikea Coleman, the founder of the Pray for Breakthrough ministry. Thank you so much for joining me today. Before we begin, let's open with prayer. Heavenly Father, you are an amazing God. You continuously keep your eyes on your people. Teach us your ways day by day and turn every thorn of the flesh into a great victory and testimony about your glory. We ask that your commanded blessing rest upon this teaching, equipping and empowering the saints of God and bringing many to the body of Jesus Christ. In Jesus' name, amen. Let's begin. Who among us can be prideful at times? Who among us is not capable of occasionally boasting and being arrogant? Who among us has kept record of how many times we have asked God to do something, and yet it has not come to pass? Consequently, the scripture I want to discuss today is 2 Corinthians chapter 12, verses 6 through 10. 2 Corinthians chapter 12, verses 6 through 7 reads, "Even if I should choose to boast, I would not be a fool, because I would be speaking the truth, but I refrain, so no one will think more of me than is warranted by what I do or say, or because of these surprisingly great revelations. Therefore, in order to keep me from becoming conceited, I was given a thorn in my flesh, a messenger of Satan, to torment me." The Apostle Paul is referencing the extraordinary revelations he received, which he describes earlier in the chapter. These revelations include being caught up to the third heaven and hearing inexpressible things. Such experiences could lead to pride, which is why the Apostle Paul places emphasis on humility. The expression, "to keep me from becoming conceited," indicates that Paul was aware of the human propensity to become prideful, especially when one is given special insights or experiences. Have any of us ever met someone aware of their spiritual giftings who was conceited or cocky? Perhaps they possess the gift of faith, healing, working of miracles, discernment of spirits, speaking in tongues, interpretation of tongues, or even the gift of prophecy, and often raise themselves above others. The word conceited in this context means to raise oneself over or to become haughty. In today's churches, have we encountered individuals who think they are better than other fellow congregation members? Do we have congregation members who hold auxiliary positions in the church and think they are better than other congregation members who don't? Do those who operate in various spiritual gifts think they are above those who don't? While the church is observing conceitedness within this world, are we aware of where we have become prideful in our own spiritual walk? Do we, the church, behave insolently toward one another? The Apostle Paul said in order to keep him from becoming conceited, he was given a thorn in the flesh. The Apostle Paul acknowledged the inherent tendency of human nature to become prideful. And this brings me to key point number one. We should prefer to remain humble rather than prideful. The Bible tells us pride goes before destruction and a haughty spirit before a fall. Additionally, the Bible further states that when pride comes, disgrace follows, but with humility comes wisdom. May the Lord grant us a spirit of humility in all aspects of our lives so that we do not exalt ourselves above others. May that God-inspired humility lead and govern us in how we interact with those around us, both inside and outside the church, bringing glory to God always. In Jesus' name, amen. The expression, "I was given a thorn in my flesh," alludes to an ongoing issue, persistent problem, or affliction. The exact nature of this thorn is not specified, leading to much speculation. Some suggest it could have been a physical element or a spiritual struggle or opposition from others. The ambiguity allows believers to relate personally as everyone faces their own thorns. Who among us hasn't encountered a spiritual battle, antagonism, hostility from others, or a reoccurring problem? For some of us, it may be a thorn of harassment or accusation. For another individual, it could be a thorn of oppression and depression. For others, it could be a thorn of irritation and vexation. For our family or friends, it could be a thorn of insults or slander. And for a stranger, pastor, or neighbor, it could be a thorn of stumbling blocks or satanic barriers. Nonetheless, regardless of what our own personal thorn is, in this context, the thorn references a form of spiritual or physical affliction permitted by God but originating from Satan and intended to keep the Apostle Paul humble. Are any of us facing any persistent problems? Have any of us just been going through one thing after another? Have any of us been going through some sort of recurring affliction? Are we honest like the Apostle Paul by acknowledging the human predisposition to be prideful, prideful in our spiritual giftings, prideful in our money, prideful in our titles, prideful in our material wealth, prideful in our occupations, academic accomplishments, and status? I'm not saying everything we go through is to teach us humility. Nonetheless, based on this scripture, it is an important aspect of our lives to take a careful look at. Are the things we've been going through purpose to keep us from a spirit of pride? Is our thorn in the flesh, that problem that continues to persist in our lives, rooted in a spirit of pride, conceitedness, or arrogance? And this brings me to key point number two. Like the Apostle Paul, it is important to understand the importance of humility in the face of divine favor, giftings, and purpose. In this scripture, the thorn in the flesh was the preventative measure God took to maintain Paul's humility. But what preventive measure would God need to take to maintain our personal humility? The concept of allowing challenges to foster spiritual growth is seen throughout Scripture. The Bible tells us to consider it pure joy, my brothers and sisters, whenever you face trials of many kinds, because you know that the testing of your faith produces perseverance. Let perseverance finish its work so that you may be mature and complete, not lacking anything. The goal of perseverance is to achieve spiritual maturity and completeness. The Greek word for mature suggests an intended end or purpose. This maturity pertains not to age or experience, but to the development of character and faith. The Greek word for complete implies wholeness, lacking nothing necessary for spiritual life. While we have been praying for God to resolve several of our persistent problems, could it be that God is endeavoring to instigate change within us? What is lacking in our spiritual life that God is trying to perfect? The Apostle Paul said he was given a thorn in his flesh to keep him from being conceited, and that a messenger of Satan was to torment him. The phrase, a messenger of Satan, suggests it's more likely that this thorn was a form of spiritual warfare, permitted by God, but originating from Satan. It reflects the biblical theme of God using even the adversary's actions for his purpose, as seen in the story of Joseph, Esther, and even Jesus Christ. Is there one among us who is under some sort of spiritual opposition sent by the enemy and thinks that God can't turn things around for the good? Who is listening right now that has been facing a persistent problem? Who is listening right now and has been suffering for a long time? Who is listening right now that has been asking God to remove something that doesn't appear to be moving? Now, the Bible tells us that this thorn was intended to torment Paul. In other words, the thorn was intended to cause discomfort and serve as a constant reminder of the Apostle Paul's dependence on grace. Who among us has been facing an ongoing battle and it has suddenly begun to feel like torment? Who among us is facing a persistent problem and it has begun to feel uncomfortable? And who among us has a thorn and it is suddenly beginning to feel as if we are being challenged? May we remember that the Bible says God's grace is sufficient for us and his power is made perfect in our weakness. In other words, God's power is most evident when human strength is lacking. Sometimes we can get so down and depressed when we feel weak. However, according to the Bible, our human weaknesses provide an opportunity for God's divine strength to be displayed, such as God bringing life into Sarah's barren womb, such as God empowering David to slay the giant Goliath, such as God giving Abijah victory over Jeroboam, such as God shutting the mouths of lions on Daniel's behalf, such as God empowering Elijah to raise a widow's dead son back to life. And like those whom we are reading about in the Bible, we need to get this fundamental principle inscribed upon our hearts about God's grace, that when we feel weak, by God's grace, we become strong. And this brings me to key point number 3. Rather than hiding, concealing, and being ashamed of our weaknesses, we should embrace them as opportunities for God's power to be displayed. I remember when I was going through a season in my life, and it looked like I was being cornered with no way out of a situation. There was no one I felt comfortable turning to in that moment of vulnerability. I remember thinking that if I told this problem, the accusation, insults, and gossip would come and probably increase. I had no idea how to resolve the issue. I had no idea where to begin. I knew no one in my family who had encountered such a problem before, and I wrestled back and forth. If I didn't figure out how to resolve this issue, I felt as if others would judge me as weak, especially because I am a minister. How many of us who are spiritual leaders have learned the hard way that we cannot confide in just anybody? How many of us has trusted an individual and ended up regretting it? How many of us have had one person enter our lives pretending to have sincere motives, but their motives were exposed as impure? I remember taking a long drive in my car, and the tears were rolling down my face, and I had this intimate conversation with God. I told God, I'm tired. I no longer wanted to deal with the problem. I had had enough. I asked God to step in, intervene, and make a way out of no way for me. And in less than 4 hours, I received a phone call regarding the help I needed. In that moment, I may have felt very vulnerable and weak, but my Lord and Savior was a very present help in my time of trouble. And I am telling you, not just from scripture, but also from experience, that God is an ever-present help in the time of trouble. I'll say that again. I am not just telling you from scripture, but also from experience, that God is an ever-present help in times of trouble. Sometimes our sufferings can have a divine purpose, shaping our character and drawing us closer to God. While I was encountering that persistent problem at that time in my life, I did not like it. Nothing about it was enjoyable. However, that experience did draw me closer to God. And the situation you are facing, that persistent problem, or whatever thorn you are facing, may have you feeling a bit uncomfortable, vulnerable, and challenged. But God's strength is made perfect in your weaknesses. When God corrects, convicts, and exposes, He uses it for His eternal glory. Do we believe God's grace is sufficient for us no matter what we are going through? And this grace cannot be earned. Rather, it is a gift from God. God's grace is sufficient, and it is not a one-time event. God's grace is comprehensive, all-encompassing, and adequate for every need. It is a continual source of strength and support in our lives. God's grace is enough to sustain us through any trial and hardship. When God says, my grace is sufficient, He is saying, I am enough to get you through any trouble. I am enough to get you through any test. I am enough to get you through any trial. I am enough. I believe this is one of the things God wants each of us to remember about Him, especially at this point in our lives. That need we are facing may seem really great right now, but God will supply all our needs according to the riches of His glory in Christ Jesus. The term "will supply" indicates certainty or future fulfillment. Therefore, I don't care what the need is. I'm telling you, God can meet it. I don't care what the problem is. God can solve it. I don't care what the form the thorn takes. God can achieve His purposes through it. It's important that you get this in your heart. I don't care what the need is. God can meet it. I don't care what the problem is. God can solve it. I don't care what form the thorn takes. I'm here to tell you, God can achieve His purposes through it. And this brings me to key point number 4. Trusting God is the best decision we could ever make, especially in times of difficulty. Let's continue to read a little further. 2 Corinthians chapter 12, verse 8 reads, 3 times I pleaded with the Lord to take it away from me. The expression 3 times suggests a repeated plea to the Lord. I remember growing up and hearing that if you ask God more than once, that was not demonstrating true, genuine faith. Only to learn the Bible provides many examples of people asking more than once, including Jesus Christ, who is the exact representation of God sustaining all things by His power. Did not Jesus pray 3 times in the Garden of Gethsemane and ask for the same thing? If Jesus asked more than once, I believe it is perfectly okay to bring our concerns before God repeatedly as well. I believe the important lessons to be learned here are to trust God with our concerns, to bring our petitions before Him continually, and to trust that God has a greater plan even when his answers are not what we desire. Let's continue to read a little further. 2 Corinthians chapter 12, verse 9 reads, "But He said to me, 'My grace is sufficient for you, for my power is made perfect in weakness. Therefore, I will boast all the more gladly about my weaknesses so that Christ's power may rest upon me.'" The Apostle Paul's assertion seems countercultural when he stated, "I will boast all the more gladly about my weaknesses," as boasting is normally about one's own strengths and accomplishments. However, Paul embraces his weaknesses as they allow God's power to be displayed. And this brings me to key point number 5. Our focus should be on boasting in what Christ has done and is doing in our lives rather than on our achievements. The Bible tells us, "Let him who boasts, boast in the Lord." God gave a similar directive in the book of Jeremiah, stating, "But let the one who boasts, boast about this, that they have the understanding to know me, that I am the Lord who exercises kindness, justice, and righteousness on earth. For in these things I delight, declares the Lord." For those under the sound of my voice, do you know God? Do you have a relationship with him? In the books of Jeremiah and 1 Corinthians, we are given the directive not to boast in our flesh, but rather in our understanding to know God and what Christ has done. Some of you who are listening may have never heard of Jesus Christ. You may have grown up in a different denomination and generally have no idea what Christ has done. But the Bible clarifies what Christ has done. Christ purchased our redemption, reconciliation, and justification. Christ secured for us the opportunity of eternal life. Christ purchased our healing, freedom, peace, and deliverance through the shedding of his blood and the finished work on the cross. Through Christ, we have the opportunity of salvation. Christ purchased the cancellation of all record of debt that stood against us. In other words, we have forgiveness of sins, not because of what we have done. It's all because of what Christ has done. Let's read the final verse. 2 Corinthians chapter 12, verse 10 states, "That is why, for Christ's sake, I delight in weaknesses, in insults, in hardships, in persecutions, in difficulties. For when I am weak, then I am strong." Why in the world would the Apostle Paul want to boast in his shortcomings or flaws? Most of us would not want any of our weaknesses even spoken about. And yet we have the Apostle Paul claiming he actually delights in his weaknesses. The word delight means to think good, to be well pleased, to think of, or to approve officially of a person or thing. What if we adopted the Apostle Paul's position and began to think well of our afflictions, those thorns, those persistent problems, insults, hardships, persecutions, and difficulties, not because we wanted to brag about our flesh, but because it is an opportunity in our lives for God's power to be shown? Some of us have been so depressed and downtrodden over personal shortcomings and sufferings that God wants to restore our peace. God wants all of us to comprehend the significance of the cross and to know his power is unmatched. And this brings me to the sixth and final key point. True strength is not about self-sufficiency, but reliance on God's grace and power. I believe God wanted to remind his people of his grace and power today. God knows it has been a little difficult lately. God knows our frustrations, and he is aware of every thorn in the flesh that has not been removed, no matter how hard or how often we pray. But may we all find peace in knowing that whether the thorn is removed or not, God's grace is sufficient. No matter what we are facing, God will get the glory out of it. We will become stronger, spiritually mature, and whole. God didn't remove Paul's thorn, and yet look what God accomplished in his life. In a similar manner, whether God removes what we desire or not, God can and will accomplish his purposes. Not one of God's plans could ever be thwarted. So be encouraged today. Trust God. And when we are feeling weak, let's declare by grace we are strong. Perhaps you are listening and constant insults, hardships, and persecutions have you weary. But God is whispering, "My grace is sufficient for you." Perhaps the ongoing battles you have you discouraged. Perhaps the ongoing battles and struggles have you discouraged. And yet God is whispering, "My grace is sufficient for you." Perhaps your natural disposition is to be a bit prideful, and the thorn in your flesh is intended to keep you humble so that God's grace can continue to be displayed in your life. Or perhaps the thorn in your flesh has had you distance yourself from God. Therefore, I never like to close a session without extending an invitation for anyone to dedicate or rededicate their life to God. Dedicate your life to God today. Say, Heavenly Father, I confess I am not perfect and I am a sinner in need of your forgiveness, love, and mercy. I repent of every sin, bloodline iniquity, and transgression. Let the blood of Christ speak for me now and always. I confess Jesus is the Son of God and is Lord. Baptize me with your Holy Spirit. I receive eternal life by grace through faith. Amen. Now let's cover what we have all learned in prayer. Heavenly Father, we thank you for your grace. Whatever thorn in the flesh we are facing, we declare by faith that we are strong. Christ's power rests upon us and our spirit will not break. We prophesy now that whatever is up against us, you shall get the glory out of that thing in Jesus' name. It is written that some trust in chariots and some in horses, but we trust in the name of the Lord our God. They are brought to their knees and fall, but we rise and stand firm. We decree now that no problem shall consume us, no fire shall burn us, and no manner of condemnation shall be able to keep and hold us down, for we rise and stand firm. In Jesus' name, we believe and pray. Amen. Next, if you have any additional prayer requests, visit the Pray for Breakthrough Ministry website to submit your prayer petition. 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Again, that is not the preposition for, but the number four. And finally, I never like to close a session without speaking the priestly blessing over us. So may the Lord bless us, keep us, and make his face shine upon us and be gracious unto us. May the Lord lift up his countenance upon us and give us peace. Remember, God's grace is sufficient for you. Thank you so much for listening today. I look forward to speaking with you next week. God bless.
14: 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The host, author Nikea Coleman, is the founder of Pray for Breakthrough. 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
26: 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His messages and the original inspiring music you'll be hearing resonate with insight and hope for today's radio audience. And this is your host, Michael Kinchaly, and pleased that you could join us for the Old Fashioned Revival Hour. I hope you heard Dr. Fuller's message last time as he taught from Colossians chapter 3. Today he continues in that chapter with a message he entitled Juvenile Delinquency, Its Cause and Cure. He'll be dealing with the challenges parents face in a culture that is pulling away from the traditional values set down in Scripture. And since human nature hasn't changed in the past 4,000 years, it's a trend that's been evident in every generation. However, God's Word has a lot to say that will encourage and instruct parents. And Dr. Fuller will share a great deal of that biblical wisdom today as he teaches. So I trust you'll ask the Lord to prepare your heart for the entrance of His Word while we bring you some outstanding gospel numbers by the Old Fashioned Revival Hour Chorus Choir and Men's Quartet. Here now is the choir.

never can have a broadcast, or shouldn't have a broadcast, without singing that familiar chorus, Heavenly Sunshine. As you sing through the first time, turn around and shake hands with as many as possible. Now all together and really lift it.

0: And now, honey, are you ready with the letters? Go right ahead. 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
1: All ready. Some good letters for you. A good letter comes from Denmark, telling us how much the program means to listeners over there. A schoolteacher in Ireland has taught her pupils to sing Heavenly Sunshine and This World Is Not My Home. And it's interesting to hear how people are advertising the broadcast in the British Isles and on the continent. A man with a bread route tells all of his customers when to listen, what station. Another puts a sign in his shop window. Another has inserted an ad in the newspaper. Another speaks of it in every letter that she writes. A Los Angeles man visiting in Ireland this summer wrote us of his surprise to find so many listeners there, and he was told that many souls have been saved as a result of listening to this broadcast. A good letter comes from a young American servicewoman in Germany. Dear Reverend Fuller, for the first time in more than a year and a half, I heard the old-fashioned revival hour. I can never tell you how much I missed the broadcast and how much it meant to me to hear it again. The program was as welcome as a letter from home, and that is saying much. The Armed Forces Radio Service here has the daily broadcast Hymns from Home, and I have on many occasions heard the choir of the old-fashioned revival hour, and I have wanted many times to write and tell you how we appreciate that. But to hear a sermon, such as you alone seem to know how to put across, was a little more than I had hoped for. My sincerest thanks to you. May God's richest blessing be on you. Dear Reverend Fuller, I have been a shut-in for nearly 9 years. Recently, I was in a convalescent home, and your program came on after a restless and painful night. I was idly turning the dial of my radio, trying to find something that would take my mind off my discouragement and pain and bring me some comfort and consolation. I came upon your music, and it was wonderful. I turned it very low so as not to disturb the other people in the ward. Soon the other lady in the next bed asked me to please turn it on a little louder, and soon others made the same request. People in the nearby wards asked the same thing, and soon the entire place was resounding with your beautiful music, and then the fine lesson. Across the ward was a dear soul who had an incurable trouble and was nearing the end. I shall never forget how her face lit up when she heard your first song. One Sunday, one of the nurses came and told me that the patient was trying to call my name. I knew what she wanted, and I told the nurse to tell her that I would be there with my radio to listen to your program with her. I got the nurse to wheel me up to her bedside. And that day, Mr. Fuller, you sang, Meet Me There. I held her hand, and the tears were flowing down her face, as if in explanation, she kept saying, It will be joy, joy to go. A few days after that, she slipped away to join her husband and other relatives who had gone on before. Then this last letter, Dear Mr. Fuller, our children have been brought up on the old-fashioned revival hour, and all have taken Christ as their Savior. Our oldest son never would take this step until lately, though he always was a good boy in most ways. His best friends in high school and college days were not Christians, so maybe that was why he never would take the stand. He is in the service of Uncle Sam now, and a letter from Manila brought us the good news of his conversion lately. And he wrote, Mom, it was Mr. Fuller preaching away on the old-fashioned revival hour, like at home, that brought me to the place where I couldn't put it off any longer. If anything should happen to me, I mean if I should get killed, I knew I wasn't ready. I wish I had taken this step long ago, for I've missed a lot of peace and good fellowship. Here I'm helping the chaplain and getting other fellows interested, and I know this is the only life for me.

Please turn quickly in your Bibles to the third chapter of Colossians, verses 20 and 21. Children, obey your parents in all things, for this is well-pleasing unto the Lord. And fathers, provoke not your children to anger, lest they be discouraged. Ephesians, the sixth chapter. Children, obey your parents in the Lord, for this is right. Honor thy father and mother, which is the first commandment with promise, that it may be well with thee, and thou mayest live long on the earth. And ye fathers, provoke not your children to wrath, but bring them up in the nurture and admonition of the Lord. And then in Proverbs, and not have you turn to it, train up a child in the way he should go, and when he is old, he will not depart from it. Last Lord's Day, our subject was the Christian home. Today, juvenile delinquency, its cause and its cure. First of all, let me say, I'm not one to feel that all young people are evil today, that they are on the greased skids headed for eternal separation. There are thousands upon thousands of fine, consecrated, upright young people in every community, and what a joy and blessing they are. We're thankful for the present day movings of the Spirit of God in our midst, such as the Youth for Christ, InterVarsity, and Young Life, and many other splendid Christian movements. On the other hand, we must face facts. There is an alarming, fearful trend today among young people everywhere, a trend away from righteousness to all types of sin, degrading sin, which is not only causing heartaches to parents, but great concern to our fine law enforcement agencies, from the local units on up to the FBI. These sins are lawlessness, immorality, drunkenness, rape, murder, an utter disregard for the laws of God and man. And now, coupled with all of this, the rapidly growing menace of the use of marijuana and drugs. Quoting from a news dispatch, a hypodermic needle in the hands of a teenager is one of the peculiar hallmarks of this day. We must not bury our heads in the sand and be unconscious to the things round about us. First of all, juvenile delinquency, its cause. Second, its cure. First of all, I want to do what I can to raise my voice to stem the rapidly rising tide of juvenile delinquency. I personally feel sorry for the young people today. There are so many evil, diabolical influences surrounding them. First and foremost among the causes, I believe, for juvenile delinquency is the failure on the part of parents, laxness on the part of the heads of homes. Not in all cases, for many parents have worked hard to bring up their children in the nurture and admonition of the Lord, have prayed earnestly for their children, yet their young people have gone astray. Broken homes in the second place, where fathers and mothers are separated or are divorced, in some cases remarrying three and four times, resulting in the case of the children, lack of security, the lack of real parental authority and rule. Third, the influences for evil outside the home are very great today and have been worsening during the past years. Hence, it is a demanding, everyday, difficult job to be a parent. Now, children, according to the Psalms 127:3, children are God's gift in the home. For the psalmist said, "Lo, children are an heritage of the Lord." Children must be reared with much patience and loving discipline. That is, fathers, provoke not your children to anger. Do not irritate your children by unwise and exacting interferences. Otherwise, your children will become discouraged under the chilling feeling that it is impossible to please. In some parts of our country, there's been a lack of discipline in the schools, an overemphasis on self-expression, letting the child who by nature is a child of disobedience have his own way, sparing the rod and spoiling the child. For Proverbs 13:24, he that spareth his rod hateth his son. And again, foolishness is bound in the heart of the child, but the rod of correction shall drive it far from him. In spite of all the modern day books on child training, that's what God's Word says. And again in Proverbs 29:15, a child left to himself, self-expression, no discipline, bringeth his mother to shame. A noted psychiatrist said recently, the
undisciplined child is a very insecure child, where there's no one to point out the good and the bad, the right and the wrong. The child becomes undisciplined and insecure. Personally, you may not agree with me on this, but I love you just the same. I feel that the movie habit, no matter how unsuitable, is a terrible, degrading menace. My heart aches to see long lines of children at the theater doors forming their standards, getting their sense of values from what they see upon the screen. The home should be the center of good, wholesome fun and amusement and plenty of it. Did you ever see a block-long line of children waiting to get into the Sunday school? Television, which could have a tremendous influence in education and amusement, has not done much to help along this line so far. Many parents are wrestling with the problem of unworthy television programs. Less and less time for good reading, group games, active fun, but instead hours and hours of just looking, absorbing in front of the television screen. And I just happened to tune in on a television program the other day, and within the short period of 30 minutes, 19 murders in one of the Western films. We are going to reap a whirlwind, you mark my word, unless these things are changed. Our radio mail is an indication of the trends of the time. We receive so many letters from heartbroken parents who feel that they have failed. One letter this past week tells of a fine Christian gentleman, a waiter in a large hotel, whose name is John. So godly, he is called John the Baptist. He has a problem in his home. He's almost tempted to lose faith in prayer because of the way things are going with his children. But let me tell him, dear John the Baptist, and all other discouraged Christian parents, to do their very best in love, to hold on to God in unwavering faith. God will not forsake you. We're living in perilous times. We're living in times when there's disobedience to parents, one of the marks of the last days. And Satan, the lawless one, knowing his time is short, is seeking in every possible way to corrupt not only the home, but the children. And all Christian parents need to be on their guard, for we are seeing a repetition of the days of Noah and the days of Lot. And you read in Genesis what happened to the children of Lot. Now, juvenile delinquency, its cure. What is the cure? Words, first of all, of instruction to the parents. Are you, husband and wife, first of all, believers, both born-again Christians? If not, you're building your home upon the sandy foundation. The rains and the floods and the winds of unrighteousness and testings and trials and temptation will come against your home and beat upon it, and great will be the fall thereof. And I plead with you today to heed the voice of the wooing Holy Spirit and accept the Lord Jesus Christ as your personal Savior and begin a Christian home. Furthermore, train up your children in the nurture and admonition of the Lord. How can you if you spend your time in social functions or turn your children over to a nursemaid? When I see some little darlings, oh, how sweet they are, walking down the street with a nursemaid, I said, God help us. The mother has the greatest honor and the greatest privilege this side of glory to enter into the lives of her children and be a queen in the home. Train up your children in the nurture and admonition of the Lord. And that means first that you must become a born-again believer if you are to raise them up in that way. Teach them the Word of God early. Now notice, don't send them to Sunday school and you stay home and read the Sunday paper. Father, listen to me. Take your children to Sunday school and church regardless of what happens. Lead them into paths of righteousness and go where the Bible is loved and preached and taught and souls are saved, and bring your little flock up in the nurture and admonition of the Lord. Thy word have I hidden in my heart that I might not sin against thee. And how are young people, especially in the home, to be kept free from sin unless they have the word of God hidden in their heart? Now, words of instruction to the children in the home. To the unsaved children, first of all, God's injunction is this: Son, this day give me thine heart.
saith Jehovah. For Jeremiah 17 tells us that the human heart's deceitful above all else and desperately wicked. You need to have that heart cleansed. You may have all the education and all the talent and all of the necessary intellect to get across into this world and be successful. But what profiteth a man if he gain the whole world and lose his own soul? Severe punishment is to be meted out upon the unsaved, disobedient children. Now notice what God's word says. For everyone that curses his father or mother, Leviticus 20th chapter 9 verse, shall be surely put to death. Again, a fool despises his father's instruction, but he that regardeth reproof is prudent, wise, sane, level-headed, common sense. Whoso causes his father or his mother sorrow, his lamp shall be put out in obscure darkness. And in the old

Old Testament and in the days of Israel. Will you listen to it? Here it is. If a man have a stubborn and rebellious son, which will not obey the voice of his father or the voice of his mother, and that when they have chastened him, corrected him, child-trained him, will not hearken unto them, then shall his father and his mother lay hold on him. Don't give him a pat on the back. Go a little bit further down. And bring him out unto the elders of the city and unto the gate. You know what I meant, didn't you? All right. Yes. And they shall say unto the elders of the city, this our son is stubborn and rebellious. He will not obey our voice. He is a glutton and a drunkard. Now notice, and all the men of his city shall stone him with stone. That's the way they did in the Old Testament days. So shalt thou put evil away from among you, and all Israel shall hear and fear God. We need downright, firm, determined correction, and to train the children from the very cradle on up to the days when they become a young man of legal age. Now listen, to those children in the home who are saved, God's word has some instruction for you. Proverbs 1:8, my son, hear the instruction of thy father, and forsake not the law of thy mother. I thank God for an old-fashioned Christian home. I tell you, I had to be obedient. I deserved a lot more lickings than I got. I tell you, I thank God for all the correction that my good old Dutch mother and English father gave me. You need some more, too. And according to the third chapter of Proverbs, my son, forget not my law, but let thine heart keep my commandments for length of days and long life, and peace shall they add to thee. Let not mercy and truth forsake thee. Bind them about thy neck. Write them upon the tables of thine heart. So shalt thou find favor and good understanding in the sight of God and man. Trust in the Lord with all thine heart, and lean not unto thine own understanding. In all thy ways acknowledge him, and he shall direct thy path. And I say to you that that beats the whole caboodle of books on the library shelf as to downright common sense on how to raise up your children. The trouble is, we've neglected God's word. Again in Proverbs, the 6th chapter, 20th verse, my son, keep thy father's commandments. Forsake not the law of thy mother. When thou goest out, it shall lead thee. When thou sleepest, it shall keep thee. When thou wakest, it shall talk with thee. And how can children know God's word unless you give it to them and have them read it, memorize it, and hide it away in their heart? And then I close with this. Honor thy father and thy mother, that thy days may be long upon the land. And children need correction. Thank God if you understand them and are patient and love them and enter into their confidences, they will rise up and honor you and call you blessed. And my earnest prayer today is for a united home, a Christian home, a home where children, God's precious heritage and gifts, a Christian home where the children are raised up in the nurture, and that word nurture means with discipline, loving yet fine and final discipline and admonition. And I say to you today, if you want your problem solved on the matter of juvenile delinquency, here it is. First, accept Christ as your personal Savior. Establish a Christian home, and then instruct your children in the things of the Lord. And listen to me, as you live in the home, so will your children live in society. They catch on quicker than you think. Little deceiving things are caught on too quickly. And I say to you, Christian parents, live in the fear of God, as before God. Live as a unit and stand firm. We had one little rule in our home. That is, if honey corrected Dan, I didn't agree with it, I stood by. And if I corrected Dan and honey didn't agree with me, we stood by one with the other. But in private, we talked it over and came to a right conclusion. That's the way to do it. God bless our home. How thankful I am to have a Christian son. Give your heart today to Christ and be a real blessing to the world. Let's bow our heads in prayer. Everyone quiet before him, please.
And you out in the radio audience, outside of Christ, just kneel where you are and say, "Oh God, be merciful to me, a sinner, and save me for Christ's sake. I give thee mine heart today to wash in the precious blood of Calvary, to be loosed from my sin, to have my sins put behind thy back, buried in the deepest sea, never to be brought to remembrance again." God bless you as you're making the decision all over the land. Wherever you are, I trust that thousands upon thousands of souls are kneeling now in God's presence, giving lives and hearts to Him. Continue in prayer now and listen to the chorus choir bring the closing invitation song on the old-fashioned revival hour.

Well, it's pretty evident, dear friend, that parents need the wisdom and help which only God can give. Therefore, it's vital that your relationship with God is central. Jesus said, "I am the way, the truth, and the life. No one comes to the Father except through me." So I hope you've made that all-important decision as a parent or grandparent and have given your heart to Him. If you have, then you've been washed with the precious blood of Christ and have been loosed from your burden of sin. Now perhaps you're a young person and realize you need Jesus as your Savior. Simply invite Him to come into your life. He promises to take up residence, Christ in you, a new creation in Him. And then begin to read and feed on the Word of God. Maybe Colossians is a good starting point. Chapter 1 talks about being filled with the knowledge of His will in all wisdom and spiritual understanding. So I want to encourage you to read, especially those first 22 verses, several times. Let them soak in and excite you. And then if you could take a few moments to email us your thoughts, we'd appreciate hearing from you. Our email address is mail, that's M-A-I-L, mail at ofrh.com. And whether you're a brand new follower of Jesus or you've known Him as your personal Savior for quite some time, I hope you're being built up in your faith by the Word of God's grace. 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In the meantime, this is your host, Dr. Mike Conchaly, and wishing you our Lord's richest blessing until we return with that next edition of the Old Fashioned Revival Hour.

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4: In 1783, the Revolutionary War was nearly over, but America's future remained uncertain. Officers in the Continental Army were angry. Congress had failed to provide promised pay, and some considered using the Army's power to force the government's hand. George Washington understood their frustration, but he also knew the liberty they had fought to win could be destroyed by the very army that secured it. Washington confronted his officers and urged them to choose honor, patience, and loyalty to the Republic over rebellion. He could have used their anger to increase his own power. Instead, he used his influence to restrain it. Power asks what it can take. Character asks what duty requires. Washington's lesson still stands. Freedom survives when leaders place principle above ambition and remain faithful to God, country, and the people they serve.
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He gave his life. We sing this every Sunday. What more can he give? Oh, how he loves you and me. Just look at somebody and say, God loves you. God loves you. God loves you. God loves you. God loves you.

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Even once say he gave his life. What more can he give?

building. Oh, yes. God bless you. You're tapped into Gospel on Demand, G-O-D Radio. You're rocking with Evangel for your morning music mix. That right there was Vincent Bohannon and S.O.V. with a song called Oh How He Loves You, actually dubbed the Communion Song. And just before that was J.J. Harrison and Youthful Praise featuring Chavance Stevens. That was actually a remix version, and I basically played the wrong one. That's why it cut off so abruptly like that. I apologize for that. It was actually supposed to have a smooth fade on it, but it didn't happen. Anyway, he actually did that live recording, and it was taking some of his former hits from back in the day, and that was definitely one of them. The song was simply called Thankful. With Vincent Bohannon and with J.J. Harrison and Youthful Praise, for those of you that were aware that the Stellar Awards happened over the weekend, and this is the final leg of it today for those who are still in Charlotte, North Carolina. They usually do a few little extra things before they close it all out, but the main awards ceremony happened on last night, and on Friday was the pre-show awards. As I said before, majority of the artists that you don't see on the television edited version of the award show, they actually received their Stellars the night before at the pre-show, which is also where the radio awards are handed out, as well as the Christian Hip Hop Awards. And I was able to follow some social media pages, and I did discover that J.J. Harrison and Vincent Bohannon actually came up with a big win on the pre-show awards ceremony, but they both tied for a particular award, and I wasn't able to determine which award that was that they tied for, but there was all kinds of pictures on social media with them standing side by side with their Stellar Award. So a big congratulations to both of them. We've had the opportunity and the pleasure of interviewing J.J. Harrison over the years. And of course, my co-host Walter Coe has formed a very special friendship with J.J. Harrison and so many of the other artists that you and I love to sing their music. We love to minister their music through our praise teams and our choirs and things like that. I think you all will most remember J.J. Harrison for the song You Deserve It. That was a big anthem right there. So many choirs and praise teams, and even now there are a lot of choirs and praise teams that still sing that song. And I'm mindful of my grandbaby when she was just a toddler sitting in her car seat, and I'm playing the song and I'm not even telling her what to do. I'm just driving and singing, and I happen to look up in the rearview mirror. She had a little I think you guys ever heard of those yummy Yum lollipops. They're healthy for babies to have. It doesn't make their teeth fall out because it doesn't have, you know, that sugary substance in there. But she had one of those yum yum poly lollipops in her mouth. And when the song came on, I happened to look up in the mirror and both hands were lifted up, including the hand holding the lollipop, was lifted up in worship to the Lord. And she was singing the song. And I was like, oh my God, I didn't even know she knew the song. She was probably about 18 months, you know? And I was like shocked. And I know I shouldn't have done this, but I actually did. I took my cell phone and I snapped some pictures while I was driving. Thank God no CHP officer was anywhere around me. But I said, oh, this is a Kodak moment. And then if you know how to hit that little side button on your phone, it will actually start to record. Without me even taking my eyes off the road, I just held the phone up and I began to record her as she was worshiping the Lord. So, you know, some worship anthems, we never know how they will impact our children, but it's always good to have that kind of music on. You know, you don't know when it's getting down on the inside and when the Lord is prompting them to just lift up their hands and surrender worship and praise to Him. But it is a beautiful sight. Even to this day, her pawpaw still talks about it on his radio show. But again, a big congratulations to J.J. Harrison, as well as Vincent Bohannon and all the other artists and producers and songwriters and choirs and praise teams and quartets and Christian hip hop artists, you name it. A lot of them came up as winners on last night. And as I was speaking on my midday show, you know, we talk about awards and we think it's great. You know, every aspect of life has some type of place that a person is trying to get to. And sometimes that place is a place of receiving a statue or a reward. Like you have people that have the
Grammys, and then you have the Oscars, and then you have people who try to get that big trophy when they play golf, and then football, and then Major League Baseball and basketball, and you name it. There's all different aspects that a person will strive to get to try to get some type of the catch-all, end-all, if you will, if it's a plaque, if it's a green jacket, whatever it is. But my point was this: when it's all said and done, and when we age out and we actually transition, my question was this, you know, well, whose hands do the awards end up in when we pass away? Because so many generations removed, those awards won't mean anything, especially to the generations who don't value them. And at some point in time, they do reach a point where they lose their value. And I remember seeing an interview, and I don't remember what channel I was watching, but it was somebody that came up on one of those, you know how they sell off the things that you have in storage? They can sell it off or auction it off. And the person actually beat out whoever they were up against for this auction of a storage unit that they didn't know what was in it. And of course, when they opened up the storage unit, it actually ended up having a whole bunch of stuff from a famous person. And it was their Oscars and their Grammys and their AMA, all the awards and accolades that they had gotten over the years that, you know, anybody would have treasured. It could have been in somebody's museum, whoever it was. But that's what the boxes were full of. So some family member, and they could have passed away, we don't know, they discarded the stuff and it was left in that storage unit. And the person that bid it on that storage unit basically got all of that hardware. Not that it means anything to them, but depending on who it belonged to, they could turn around and sell it. It all depends. So it just made me think about that. You know, the greatest thing that you and I want to achieve when it's all said and done, it's not about the awards, the temporary things that cannot transition into the Lord's presence. We

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4: Devil got impersonators, but he's not going to ever try to draw you closer to God Almighty. But the Holy Ghost, the Spirit of Truth, will definitely do that. So let's go ahead and pray, and then we will get back into some more great gospel music. If you are able to, let's pray together. Gracious God, we thank you, Heavenly Father, for giving us an opportunity to honor you today with our praise and our worship, and just setting our hearts and minds on you, Lord God, knowing that you are sitting high, you're looking low, and you're beholding everything that's happening in your creation today, oh God. We're so thankful that we are not absent from you, Lord God, but we are more divinely connected to you than we know. We thank you for the breath of life that flows through us today, and that you saw fit to raise many of us up off of our bed today, oh God. And some were even raised up off of the bed of affliction today when they were told that they were going to die. Last night, they opened up their eyes and discovered that they are still here. Lord, we thank you for your sovereign will and for your sovereign purpose over each of our lives, and for the way in which you divinely intervene at times when we don't even know you're going to do it. And there are times when we ask you to do it, and you actually do, oh God. We thank you for caring for us, oh God, and for loving us so much to send us a Savior. And we thank you for this faith that we have in Jesus the Christ today. It is because of that, Lord God, that we know without a doubt we will have an opportunity to be in your presence, oh God, singing your praises and giving you glory, Lord God, face to face. We thank you for that today. It's all because of the finished work of Jesus the Christ. And no matter who turns on this radio station today, oh God, flow through the music, Holy Ghost, spin through me, minister through me, encourage through me. Let me say something, Lord God, that will draw their hearts and their minds closer to you and dispel the lies of the adversary, dash them to pieces, whatever his hopes, his dreams are, Lord God, for these souls. We pray that they are dashed to pieces and he's not able to snatch anybody out of this earth, Lord God. But we pray that those you've predestined to be conformed to the image of your son are reached not only through this radio broadcast, but all the other shows that broadcast on this station, as well as all the other radio stations and media formats that are broadcasting inspirational programming that draws souls nigh unto yourself. Continue to provide us all with everything we need to remain on the air. We thank you for it, gracious God. We ask a special blessing on Walter Coe as he is preparing to bring forth the word today to your sheep, Lord God. Let the message resonate with each and every one. And we not only pray for him, but all the other servants that will stand in the stead of ministering the gospel today, whether they are in the church, behind a pulpit, or whether they are out on the streets or going into prison ministry or convalescent homes, wherever you lead their feet to go, Father God, we pray that you would give them great success and that the preaching and teaching of the gospel will not fall on deaf ears, but it will promote, Father God, a desire in the hearts of those listeners to draw closer to you. While today is still today, we thank you, gracious God. In the name of Jesus the Christ, we pray. Amen. Thank you so much for giving me an opportunity to pray with you and to pray for you. This next song I'm actually going to play is in memory of a beautiful gospel singer that passed away over the weekend. We actually had a few deaths over the weekend in the Christian community. This is one of them. Her name is Nikki Ross. And I learned a little bit later on through Dr. Robert Earl Dean, of course, he has a longstanding relationship with so many of the gospel artists in the music industry. A lot of these names I didn't know anything about. It was Robert Earl Dean who brought Nikki Ross to my attention. I hear these voices on a lot of songs and I don't always know who they are, but he knows their pitch. He knows their styling. He knows everything. He'll call the name out right away. Oh, that's this one. That's that one. You know, and some of them kind of sound the same a little bit, but he knows those vocal signatures. Nikki Ross was actually featured on a song by Maceo Harris and VOP, and the song is called He Died on the Cross. I want you to listen to this one and let her voice bless your soul, because she is in the presence of the Lord today, and we are lifting up her family, her friends, and her loved ones in prayer right here on Gospel on Demand Radio.
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sacrificed his life and died on the cross for our sins. 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Yes, Lord. Jesus. Well, he died that we may have eternal life. Way back. Yes, yes, yes.

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My, my, my. I hope you enjoyed that one right there, because you were listening to the smooth sounds of Robert Glasper. And I'm going to be talking a little bit more about him in just a moment. Who you were listening to before that was Brandon Camphor and a song called After While. A big congratulations to him, because he was actually one of the stellar winners that came up with his second stellar on the pre-show awards that happened on Friday evening. And Brandon is a sweet soul. We had an opportunity to meet him and talk to him and his group One Way before the Stellars last year and after the Stellars. And I had an opportunity to congratulate them, because I told him I had actually voted for him. And he was so shocked, because, you know, here we are, radio station, but yeah, we have our favorites as well. And I said, I really wanted to see you all get your first Stellar, because they do such great gospel music. They also sing a cappella. Their harmonies are crazy. They sound so good. But I was so thankful and grateful to be able to share that moment with them on last year, as we came up with our second Stellar on last year. But again, a big congratulations to all of the Stellar winners as well as the nominees. Now I want to return back to Robert Glasper, because he is going to be headlining Saturday's show at Pacific Soul Jazz Festival on Labor Day weekend, September the 5th and the 6th. The show will kick off at 12 p.m. and will close right around 8 p.m. unless the artists decide to go a little bit longer. You know, we won't be mad if they decide to do that. But you can actually get your tickets now by going to PacificSoulJazzFestival.com. You will also see that there is a product link already uploaded for you to go ahead and purchase your merchandise. Now, me being Evangel, I do love to commemorate festivals and things, and I love to be able to get some merchandise. So what I did was, as soon as I found out the merchandise link was live, I went ahead and purchased my shirt. So we will have two different designs of shirts. We will have a unisex shirt that comes in four colors. And then for ladies who love to wear V-neck, if you know it is what we call personal summers. Now, I know a lot of men know the term now, but most ladies know that's when you're dealing with those hot flashes. So we call it personal summers. So you always want to have on clothing that doesn't make you feel enclosed, you know, because you have those moments where you feel like somebody just put you in a sauna room and you start fanning and everybody's looking at you. If you ever look at a concert and it might be AC going on in there, but you see some women holding up fanning, then you know right then and there they're having a personal summer moment. So we do actually have some V-neck t-shirts for women who don't like the collar right up under their chin. I'm going to tell you now to go ahead and visit the product site as well and lock in your merchandise. We do have some of those fans for those of you who love to do line dancing, boots on the ground, and all of that. You know, those fans that make that loud clicking sound, and everybody does it at the same time, and it sounds like gunshots. I just found out that they banned those fans in concerts because of it sounding like somebody firing off a weapon in the auditorium, because the echo is so loud. So they are now banned at most concerts. I was like, oh my God. But then after I thought about it, I said, well, yeah, I see why. If everybody's doing it together in unison, it will literally sound like gunfire. However, we're going to be in the outdoor amphitheater, and you will be thoroughly searched for weapons and things like that. So you ain't got to worry about clicking your fan and somebody thinking there, you know, it's gunshots being fired off in the air. But you should go ahead and check out PacificSoulJazzFestival.com. That's the website. You will also see that we have multiple tiers of seating and pricing. So I'm pretty sure there's something that you can afford. This is going to be the inaugural Pacific Soul Jazz Festival. As I said before, Robert Glasper is heading up Saturday's lineup that will also feature Karen Briggs, Daryl Williams featuring Chase Huna, and then the Lyrical Groove with Larry Reed closing it out. Or I should say opening it up. Robert Glasper is closing it out. Forgive me for that. And then Sunday's show will be head up by Kenny Lattimore. You will also hear Mindy Abair, Kofi B, the band Big, and Britt Spaulding will also be on that lineup. This will be at the beautiful UCSD Epstein Family Amphitheater located in La Jolla. That's not too far from this very radio station that I'm broadcasting in right now. Again, go to
PacificSoulJazzFestival.com. And if you are a vendor, you may have some questions. 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We're a little ways out from this event happening in our city, and I really do hope you can be there. This next song coming up is actually Mindy Hebert, who's going to be on Sunday's lineup, and she is paired up with a phenomenal pianist by the name of Bobby Lyle. I am a fan of this man, first of all, because I didn't know nothing about him until I was brought up to Los Angeles to moderate a book release, and he was the special musical guest. They brought this big old piano up on the podium, and I mean, I don't know how much it weighed. I just know it weighed more than me. And it was big. And they were like, "You don't know who Bobby Lyle is?" I said, "No, but I guess I'm going to get an introduction." When that man sat down and he played that piano and he tinkled that ivory, I was like, "Oh my God, I am a fan." I had to get his CD. I had to. But he is paired up with Mindy Hebert on this cut right here, and it's simply called Third Street Promenade. Y'all check it out right here on Gospel on Demand Radio.

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8: The choir is in the choir stand, and we praise in the Lord. Hey!

0: that's in the choir set, baby. Yes, it is.
1: Yes, anybody still singing the choir?
0: Where you at, choir members? God bless you.
1: Ooh. I love that cut right there. Brent Jones and, of course, Praise in the Choir Stand. We had an opportunity to see him rock that live at Calvary Baptist Church. I believe that was last year. Y'all continue to keep your ministers of music in prayer. Just like he said, they need prayer as well. And you know, the devil is heavy on they tail because they operate in an area that he used to once upon a time be over. We don't give no glory to the devil at all, but we definitely want to pray for those who are ministers of music because they are actually the ones that facilitate the worship songs that you and I either come into the sanctuary singing or we end up going into praise and worship, and they are leading us in that way. And of course, keep Brent Jones in your prayers. I said before, he was a cancer survivor, and if anybody knows anything about cancer, sometimes cells can be spotted in other areas of the body and you'd be thinking, oh my God, here we go again. That might be your story, but make sure you let somebody know so that we can lift you up in prayer as well. We're going to get into one more song. Of course, you all know this is one of my favorites. Mariah Carey paired up with the Clark Sisters with Jesus. I do. I love this song, and I hope you do too. Right here on Gospel on Demand Radio.

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Yes, yes, yes. Going back in the archives with that one. I know many of you remember that song right there. BB and CC Winans with Lost Without You. And I wish I had these two ministers of music listening to this radio station on a regular. I know that they don't. And I actually don't know if one of them is still alive, but I actually thought that they wrote this song. Because I didn't know anything about BB and CC Winans when I first got saved. But the church that I did end up joining way back then, the praise team had two phenomenal vocalists on it. One of them was the pastor's brother, Bernard Bird. And then the other one was a beautiful songstress by the name of Renee. And Renee used to also sing background for me when I first started getting my feet wet in singing gospel music. But it was the two of them paired up during a Sunday morning service. They sang this song. And when I finally did discover who BB and CC Winans were and I heard the actual original, which is what I just played, I was blown away at how much Renee and Bernard sounded so much like BB and CC. It was almost as if they had studied their vocal styling on the song. They sang the same ad-libs. I was blown away. I said, oh my God, you sound just like the record. But it is indeed a classic. And as you all know, CC is still putting out great gospel music, and so is BB Winans. I actually follow him on social media. I see him jogging a lot through his neighborhood. So I don't know what area he lives in, but he does believe in staying in shape. Just before that classic, you were listening to the latest release from Blanche McAllister Dykes with a song called Taking Good Care of Me. And that's something that we can all attest to, how well God does take good care of us. Even when we don't take care of ourselves, our Heavenly Father is always taking good care of us and always looking at us and knowing what we need even before we open up our mouth and ask. That's one of the beautiful things about our Creator. His eyes are always on us and His ears are always attentive to our voice and to our cry, but also especially to when we give Him praise, honor, and glory, which He's deserving of. You know, the only one that would try to stop that from coming out of your mouth is the devil himself. He doesn't ever want us to give glory to our God. But I'm so glad when that comes upon us to do so. Just them random moments of praise when you're behind the steering wheel and all of a sudden both hands come off the wheel and you start worshiping.

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4: Actually pause their set just to give glory to God. So I thank God for Kenny Lattimore because he is one of those souls. Although he does R&B and jazz, he has a real relationship with Jesus the Christ. So don't get that twisted. Not everybody is called to sing gospel music. Many of these artists that sing R&B, that sing or do jazz, they may do rock, they may do heavy metal, they may do country, they may do R&B. You can go on down the list of genres of music, and every genre, there's at least one soul in that genre that lifts up the name of Jesus, and they do it unapologetically. Even though the music they are doing may not be the type of music that you think is giving glory to God, let me tell you something. They got a prayer life and they got a prayer closet. So don't ever try to get between them and their relationship with God. You leave the judging to God, please, because you didn't want nobody judging you when you was out there doing what you wanted to do. But with all of these souls, I thank God for their personal relationship with the Lord. 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I've got to take a commercial break and I will be right back after this. 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
8: In 1783, the Revolutionary War was nearly over, but America's future remained uncertain. Officers in the Continental Army were angry. Congress had failed to provide promised pay, and some considered using the Army's power to force the government's hand. George Washington understood their frustration, but he also knew the liberty they had fought to win could be destroyed by the very army that secured it. Washington confronted his officers and urged them to choose honor, patience, and loyalty to the Republic over rebellion. He could have used their anger to increase his own power. Instead, he used his influence to restrain it. Power asks what it can take. Character asks what duty requires. Washington's lesson still stands. Freedom survives when

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Yes, yes, yes. Whatever the Lord promised, he keeps his promises. Lisa Brown, well, I shouldn't say Lisa Brown, but Lisa Noel Smith and the Brown Singers. A big, big congratulations to them on their stellar win as well. They had an opportunity to hear a piece of her acceptance speech, and I kind of already knew the minute that I learned that she won. I knew that she was going to dedicate that stellar award to her mom. As I said before, and we told you all, they had done a great big concert. I believe it was in Los Angeles. I think that's where it was at. And the night of the concert, they really rocked the house. Her mom had left, and she was killed in a car accident. I believe it was that very, I don't know if the concert was in Los Angeles and she had caught a plane back to where they were from, but all I know is her mom was in the car, and I don't know how many other people were in the car, but her mom was killed that very night. And I know, I can only imagine, I'm not going to say I know what it feels like to lose a parent, but that has happened to so many people, whereas maybe a parent was right there in the midst of the service, hands lifted up, worshiping the Lord God Almighty. And no sooner than the choir finished singing, mama or daddy sits down in their seat, prepares to open up the Bible and read the word, and they breathe their last breath right there in the sanctuary. That happened to a loved one of ours. And I mean, most people say, well, you know, if you're going to go, you would rather go when you're in the house of the Lord. But you can't say that to the family. You can't tell that to her children that was sitting next to her, watching her praise the Lord. And in the moment she sits down to open up her Bible, she sighs, and then her body goes limp and she's gone right there in the service. It's unexpected moments and times like that where we don't know where we will be when we transition. It's not always going to be a sickness, a illness or something like that. It may not be a car accident. It may not be somebody, you know, taking your life with a stray bullet or a random act of violence. It could literally just be you laying down your head at night and not waking up, or sitting in your favorite chair with your remote, turning the channel, and then you gone just like that. You don't know where you will be. This is the most important part of what I'm about to say. When your life is hidden in Christ Jesus, when you are saved, sanctified, filled with the Holy Ghost, you don't have no fear of dying because of what Jesus did for you. He did it all. There's nothing else you need to add to it but your faith in what Jesus did, what he did. Believe that he is the Messiah. Believe the report of what it says about him. Believe the testimony of who he is. Receive him into your heart with faith, confessing that you know you fall short of God's holiness and righteousness. You don't have none in and of yourself. It's filthy. It's dirty if you're calling it righteousness. Just realize that when you go into the Lord's presence, if you hope to experience anything good, you've got to have on the garments that Jesus Christ provided for us. You've got to have on that type of clothing. You've got to be born again. You've got to be able to have that new birth experience. And only Jesus can offer that. No pope, no priest, no preacher, no pastor, no teacher can offer you what Jesus has already done for you. That is a finished work. So this is what I'm saying to anybody tapped in under the sound of my voice. If you have Jesus the Christ as your personal Lord and Savior, you should have no fear of dying, no matter how you go, however you go, whenever you go. There should be no fear because Jesus Christ has already secured you in himself. And that's what I can say about Lisa Noel Smith, mama. She's in the presence of the Lord. So is Nikki Ross in the presence of the Lord. What they have in common is they believed the report of Jesus the Christ. They believed the testimony of who he is, and they embraced that. Not only did they embrace it, they sang about it in their songs. Again, Lisa Noel Smith and the Brown Singers, congratulations on their stellar win over the weekend. Now, for those of you that have been wondering, well, what is going on the calendar? I'm going to transition just for a moment. I've already talked to you about Pacific Soul Jazz Fest, but let me also talk to you about a brand new event that we're going to be promoting on the radio station. New Creation Church of San Diego will be hosting their first annual gospel concert Saturday, September the 12th, 6 p.m.
to 9 p.m. It's got a host of great artists such as Eddie Baltrip and Fulfillment, Camellia, Toot Bell, Dale Fleming, and a special dance performance directed by Patricia Murray, as well as the Junkyard Dance Crew. It's going to actually be emceed by our very own Dr. Robert Earl Dean of GLDRadio1.com, and tickets are only $30. If you want more information about the New Creation Church of San Diego's first annual gospel concert, call 619-584-5460. And then you've also heard us talk about the fourth annual A Night to Remember with Claude Bell and Friends. That's happening on Saturday, September the 12th as well at 7 p.m. That will be at Hamul Casino inside the Pacific Ballroom. This is live music featuring Claude Bell, the Southeast Classic, as well as Kim Jackson, Felicia Daniels, and the Classic Crooners. For more information about that, call 619-917-1779. And then you've also got Choir Rehearsal with Friends in San Diego. That's happening on Saturday, October the 17th at 6 p.m. That will be held at Greater Life Church of San Diego, located at 2770 Glebe Road in Lemon Grove. And if you want more information about that, simply go to CRWFLIVE, which is live.com, CRWFLIVE.com to get more information about Choir Rehearsal with Friends. And that is your calendar right there. This next cut I'm going to get into is actually Aaron Cole. A big congratulations on Aaron as well. Not only did he get an opportunity to actually perform at this year's Stellar Awards on the grandstand, but he also won a Stellar Award. So he's got this dynamic song that's getting a whole lot of traction on social media, and a lot of people are hopping on the song and doing different renditions of it. Our very own Walter Cole played a new remix of it that featured Jonathan McReynolds on it, but I actually saw the video of them actually walking down the street trading off verses within the song. And if you all know the song and the music, it comes from Usher, the R&B recording artist, and even Usher gave his approval to Aaron Cole to do this rendition. Of course, Aaron Cole being a minister of the gospel and a brother in Christ Jesus, he gonna flip them lyrics, says you better believe it, and give some glory to God, which is what he did. And he titled the song Usher in the Spirit, a play on the word usher with, you know, the R&B artist name being, y'all get it. Anyway, here's Aaron Cole paired up with Tin Rock and a song called Usher in the Spirit right here on Gospel on Demand Radio.

Yes, yes, yes. Jordan Armstrong paired up with a little bit of Erica Campbell on that cut called God Loves Us. And a big congratulations to Erica. She got the three-peat for Best Syndicated Radio Show with the Stellar Awards 3 years in a row. But I don't know how many other syndicated radio shows can actually come up against Erica Campbell when she is, you know, so big and powerful, if you will, in the music industry. Well-respected is what I mean. I'm not trying to turn her into a god or anything like that. But you know how when people have achieved so much in a particular industry and then they have success, not only with a successful radio record label called My Block Records, which she founded with her husband, but then she was also one half of the famed group Mary Mary. And she's just continued to be ongoing with her clothing line, with her book line, and with the ministry that they actually have, California Worship, right there in Los Angeles. So, you know, a big congratulations to her as well. You also heard just before that, Kiara Sheard with her brand new release, Shine. Again, Aaron Cole teamed up with Tin Rock in a song called Usher in the Spirit. I got one more for you. This one right here I haven't played in a while. This is Salt, and the song is by Amethyst, right here on Gospel on Demand Radio.

0: Hi there, I'm Ja'Kalyn Carr, and I want you to keep it locked right here on Gospel on Demand.
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0: Yes, yes, yes. You're listening to the smooth sounds of a dearly departed soul who just left us this week. That was Rare Breed paired up with Chili Baby and Thray. And it was actually Rare Breed who made his transition. This is someone who spoke well from the prisons to the gangs and the streets to drug dealing and all of that stuff. This is somebody that God saved, sanctified, and filled with his Holy Spirit. And he turned his life around and went back to those same neighborhoods that he used to gangbang in and break into houses in. And he ministered to those young G's on the streets, the prostitutes, all of that. He even went into the prison systems as well as into the souls that were not all the way in prison, but, you know, in the temporary holdings and stuff like that. And he ministered to them, and he could speak a language that they were all familiar with, because that used to be who he was until he got saved and born again. And he ministered the gospel all the way until he made his transition. So we want to lift up Rare Breed's family and his loved ones. And of course, his legacy will still live on through the music that he released. That was a powerful song right there called Heaven's Knocking at My Door. It was kind of like him almost saying, you know, gosh, I know that my time is near. Anyway, I want to thank you all for tuning in to Gospel on Demand, G-O-D Radio, even in the absence of my co-host, Walter Coe. I want to thank you all for continuing to lift up this radio broadcast in prayer. I want to thank God for my engineer, Joe Smooth, my husband, Dr. Leonard James Thompson III, and my baby girl, Kiara, and my granddaughter, Amari. And again, you can catch our radio broadcast Monday through Friday, 10 a.m. to 12 noon on godradio1.com. A big shout out to Mandate Records, who sponsors this radio program as well. And of course, thank you all for tuning in. I look forward to bringing more great gospel music your way. I was hoping to get into one more song, but I see I'm like right there at my seconds, ain't I? Joe is giving me the closure sign. So again, you guys keep it locked right here on K-Praise, because there is more great programming coming up after me. And just continue to be encouraged and inspired. In the name of Jesus the Christ, I pray you all have an absolutely blessed and amazing day. Amen.
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10: Continuing talking about the gospel is. It is pure. It is unashamed. The gospel is costly. This morning we will look at the gospel is indeed and truth. In Luke chapter 10, Jesus is asked a question by a man wishing to justify himself. He believes himself to be a godly man, a righteous man, a religious man, like so many people do, a spiritual person. And the Lord has explained the two commandments upon which the whole law and the prophets hang. He said, you shall love the Lord your God with all your heart, soul, strength, and mind, and your neighbor as yourself. And so the man has said, I know that. I know those things. I know that's what is required of me. And the man, wishing to justify himself, asked Jesus, he said, but who is my neighbor? How do I understand that? Because he believed that he was doing it perfectly. And in answer to that question, Jesus tells this story. Verse 30. Jesus replied and said, a man was going down from Jerusalem to Jericho and fell among robbers, and they stripped him and beat him and went away, leaving him half dead. And by chance, a priest was going down on that road, and when he saw him, he passed by on the other side. Likewise, a Levite, an attendant to the priest, an assistant, if you will, when he came to the place and saw him pass by on the other side. Verse 33, but a Samaritan who was on a journey came upon him, and when he saw him, he felt compassion. And he came to him and bandaged up his wounds, pouring oil and wine on them. And he put him on his own beast and brought him to an inn and took care of him. On the next day, he took out 2 denarii and gave them to the innkeeper and said, take care of him, and whatever more you spend, when I return, I will repay you. I will cover the bill. Jesus asked the man standing there, he said, which of these three do you think proved to be a neighbor to the man who fell into the robber's hands? And he said, the one who showed mercy toward him. Then Jesus said to him, go and do the same. In the story, they come upon a man who was on a desolate road from Jerusalem to Jericho. Rocky, lonely, treacherous. People listening to Jesus' story of the day would have understood there were many caves and holes and crevices in the rock, lonely stretches of trail and cliff where people could hide and ambush someone on a journey, do exactly what Jesus describes, rob them, beat them, strip them, and leave them half dead and get away with it. And so in the story, there is this man who is destroyed on the side of the road, left for dead, humiliated, writhing in pain, beaten, wounded, stripped. And so here is this man. The man, the religious man, standing there wishing to justify himself, having asked the question, who is my neighbor? Now a reverse question in some way hangs in the air as Jesus explains this story. And the question is, who will attend to this man on the side of the road? not only what will be the listener's response, but what will be yours, ours as Christ followers, those who proclaim that we are Christians, that we have been changed, redeemed, rescued, made a new creation. When we come to know Jesus, we represent him, or do we? The Bible calls us to be ambassadors or signposts, directing people to the Messiah that we know. Is that your life? That means specific things that point people to Christ. The Bible says in 1 John 3 and verse 16, for we know love by this. Again, this is not speaking to an emotion or a feeling or the fluttering of our heart being physically attracted to somebody. It's far more than that. We know love by this, that he, Jesus, laid down his life for us, and we ought to lay down our lives for the brethren. But whoever has the world's goods and sees his brother or sister in need and closes his heart against him, how does the love of God abide, live in him? And the implication is it doesn't. How could it? When we see our brother or sister in need and we have the world's goods to do something about it, and we say that we have the love of God abiding in us, yet we close our heart, how could those two things be true at the same time? And they are not. He says in verse 18, little children, let us not love with word or with tongue, but in deed and truth. What we do leads to the gospel message that we proclaim. The deeds of the Christian life opens the door for the Christian message. The gospel is both a message that is heard and a love that is felt. Some people, they want to be only do-gooders. They want to only meet material needs. They want to only feed the hungry and clothe the destitute, but never leading them to the truth of the gospel message. And in so doing, all we do is give people a brand new outfit and a full stomach while they're on their way to hell. Other people say, well, I want to only speak the truth. I want to call out people's sin, call them to repent, to believe and be changed, which is the right message. But many times, doing nothing in deed, nothing in love, we are proclaiming a Jesus that we look and act and sound nothing like. And so he ties them together and he says, in deed and truth. It's this idea that Jesus is speaking to in the story of the man by the side of the road to the man who believes himself a representative of Almighty God. Luke chapter 10 again. So there he is, stripped bare, bleeding, robbed, and alone. And now religion comes to town. Verse 31, by chance a priest was going down on that road. And when he saw him, and he did, they meet in the story, their eyes meet, his plight is seen by the priest. He passed by on the other side. No words, no ministry of help. No compassion, no bandage, no wine, no oil, nothing. That's what religion is. Apart from the Spirit of the living God, apart from the true Savior that we know, that's what ritual does. Nothing. That's what beautiful houses of worship and shiny outfits and holy words all alone for themselves does absolutely nothing. Sees the broken, sees the needy, sees the desperate, moves to the other side of the road and walks right by. That's who this man is that is speaking to Jesus, wishing to justify himself. Well, who is my neighbor? That guy, and that's you. Then a Levite, an attendant to the priest, to the ministry of the place of worship, comes by. Likewise, the Levite also, when he came to the place and saw him, passed by on the other side. These men in the story and the man that Jesus is talking to, are exactly what he described in the Gospel of Matthew when he said, they lengthen the tassels on their garments. They wear the robes. They shine the outside, but like a tomb on the inside, they are dead man's bones. James says this is the kind of faith that is dead. Verse 14, James chapter 2. What use is it, my brethren, if someone says he has faith but has no works? Can that faith save him? No. He's not saying that it's the works that save him. He's saying a faith that does nothing because of it is unrecognizable to Almighty God, to his word, to his commands, to the gospel itself. So we've never seen a faith that proclaims to know the Lord and does nothing as a result of that. He says in verse 15, he illustrates this. If a brother or sister is without clothing and in need of daily food, one of you says to them, go in peace. Oh, sorry you're having such a hard time. Peace be on you. Be warmed and be filled. Praying for you. God bless. Love you. And you do not give them what is necessary for their body. What use is that? It's not. Even so, what's his point? Faith, if it has no works, is dead. Being by itself. This life we live as Christians is alive. This faith we have is alive. This gospel is alive. It is seen and heard and it is felt and received. It's alive. He said, if it doesn't do anything, it's dead. He said, someone may well say, you have faith and I have works. Show me your faith without the works. How does that work? What does that look like? Can't show it. And I will show you my faith by my works. So when religion came, who is the man he's talking to? It passes by on the other side, both ways. Wants nothing to do, will not be inconvenienced, has no compassion at all because it's fake. Talks about people, this is what religion has done. They closed their eyes. They saw it, whoa! And it was inconvenient. It was uncomfortable. It was going to require sacrifice, time and effort, humility, mercy, selflessness. So they shut their eyes and moved to the other side of the road. We shut our eyes to people all the time.
9: 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Our name comes from Romans 10:9. 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Again, that's True Hope to 97,000. 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
10: Like, it's a lot of fun, right? It's a lot of fun to beat up these religious hypocrites in there. Like, yeah, fakes. And then there we are. Then Jesus will walk up us up next to somebody by the side of the road. And depending on who that person is that's been stripped, beaten, and left for dead, we might, in our heart right now, we're outraged. How could they pass by and represent Almighty God until it's a certain kind of person and we walk by and go and kick him off the cliff? It's just got to be the right person. And so we shut our eyes to the ones that have hurt us. We say things to our own heart to justify our passivity. Allow our indifference and selfishness and prejudice against somebody. Well, they wouldn't care anyway. They won't hear it anyway. You're doing no good anyway. If I help them this time, they're probably just going to go buy drugs. So, we're not under a delusion that a momentary act of mercy is going to fix everything in their physical life. But what it does is it opens the door for us to tell them about the one who can. So who cares? So there we go. We do it. People love to announce in conversation. I'm sure I've done it. So I'll tell you, man, I'm the least prejudiced person you'll ever meet. I don't think so. I don't think you are. I think you're prejudiced, and I think I am too. Now, when we're talking about maybe race or skin color or culture or language or economic class, maybe you are. Maybe you're the most welcoming, cultured person that ever lived. Bless you. Well, we can be prejudiced based on somebody's sin history. What's the difference? Like, we're fine. We're gracious, forgiving, and merciful to other people that have committed the same sins that we needed forgiveness for. Oh, man, you struggled with gambling?

0: Life can be messy, but you don't have to figure it out alone.
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4: A murderer, a sex offender. Found it. And I'm not making light of your pain, if some of that has affected you or someone you love. I'm not looking to remove your outrage over what sin can do. What I am trying to do is say there are people on the side of the road that we would happily pass by. It's just got to be the right person. But you know what? There's nobody that Jesus would pass by. Nobody. And that's almost hard for us to accept and admit. Because there are people that we would, in our anger, our hurt, our pain, our vengeance, we would like his grace to pass by, but it doesn't. Think about the power of some of these words in the Bible. For God so loved the world that he gave his only begotten son that whosoever, for real, he's showing this man his own hypocrisy, Luke chapter 10, and maybe some of ours. So we shut our eyes. And the Lord will put us in positions all the time to open our eyes. Verse 33, in shock, a Samaritan who was on a journey came upon him. And when he saw him, he felt compassion. This would have been shocking to the listener. The man is obviously a Jew, a keeper and understanding of the law. The Samaritans, the Bible says multiple times, are the enemies of the Jews. And the reverse is true as well. So they have no dealings with the Samaritans. When Jesus and the disciples were coming to town and wanted in Samaria and needed a room for the night, he sent them ahead. He said, see if they have any vacancy. And when they found out they were headed to Jerusalem, knowing that they must be Jews headed for worship, they said, we don't have any vacancy for your kind here. So now Jesus confronts this man and he says, you know who did stop? The enemy of the man on the side of the road who was going from Jerusalem to Jericho. Probably also, of course it's a parable, a Jew in the story. And he said, you know who stopped? His mortal enemy, the outcast. The ones who are known to reject each other. It wasn't you guys. It was the Samaritan. And he saw him too, and he felt compassion. Verse 34, and he came to him, bandaged up his wounds, pouring oil and wine on them, put him on his own beast, brought him to an inn, took care of him. On the next day, he took out 2 denarii, gave them to the innkeeper and said, take care of him. Whatever more you spend, I'll come back and I'll pay the rest. He shows mercy at his own expense. This is the heart of Christ in the story that the man listening does not have, and sometimes we don't have. He says, I will care. I will show compassion. I will restore him at my expense. I will stop where I was going, stop what I was doing. My schedule is sacrificed. He said, I will pay my money. I will give my oil. I will give my wine. I will give my bandages. I'll rip my garments and bandage this man up at my expense. And in so doing, when we live like that, we represent the one who did that for us. What does the Bible say about his expense for you? He was wounded for our transgressions. He was bruised for our iniquity, and by his stripes we are healed. That's what it says about him. The Bible says in Romans 5, maybe for a good man someone would die. Maybe for a righteous man someone would die or jump into traffic for someone you deemed worthy. But it says not like, that's not how God works. He doesn't go on the merits of our good works. He says, but God demonstrated his own love toward us. When? In that while we were yet sinners, Christ died for us. So he binds up our wounds by his grace. He removes our pain. He forgives our sin. And at the cross, when he was crucified for our sin, the Bible says he paid the bill in

0: full in his blood and declared, "It is finished." Don't forget that you were by the side of the road too, deserving no help from the world at all, and Jesus was the one who stopped for you. God forbid that we take that kind of grace, that kind of salvation, and proclaim one message with our mouth and a different message with our lives. And so he says to the man in Luke 10:36, "Which of these three do you think proved to be a neighbor?" And he said, "The one who showed mercy." And Jesus said, "Then go and do the same," because he wasn't. Then go and do the same. If you're real on the inside, it will show on the outside. Go and do the same. We don't do it by our will. We do it because we have been miraculously made a new creation in Christ Jesus. And so we have his heart. We see with his eyes. We care with his hands. And we proclaim his message. People of God, from ancient times, looking at the nations around them and the people and the society, incensed by their sin, asked the question, where is the God of justice? People want to know that sometimes. Where is the God of justice? Why does all this go on? Why is this allowed to happen? When's God going to do something about it? They wanted his wrath upon the people in their sin. And God answers back to the people. He said, "You want justice. You want judgment." He said, "I will draw near to you for judgment against those who defraud the wage earner in his wages." You preach one thing and you're ripping everybody off out of your own greed, acting like you know me. He said, "You oppress the widow and the orphan. You turn aside the foreigner and do not fear me." Isaiah the prophet comes and he says, "You know what I want? I want you to loose the chains of injustice. Divide your bread with the hungry. Bring the homeless poor into the house. When you see the naked, cover him. Do not hide from relatives who need your help." Why? Why did he want them? He said, "Then your light will break out like the dawn." That will show your light. Jesus said, "Let your light so shine before men in such a way that they will see your good works deed and glorify your Father in heaven," responding to the truth. The deeds are the thing that opened the door to proclaim the light of the truth. He said, "So when you see your brother in need, your sister in need, and you close your heart, how does the love of God abide in you?" It doesn't. "Let us not love with word or with tongue, but in deed and truth." Who's your neighbor?
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19: 2 Samuel chapter 21. Now, I mentioned to you the rest of the content being thematic. After the rebellion of Absalom and then the rebellion of Sheba, if you've been with us on Sunday mornings, two rebellions that were ultimately quelled or squashed, the rest of David's story is told in 1 Chronicles chapters 22 through 29. One of the things that David does do in his latter years is he makes preparations for the temple. But David did not build the temple. Ultimately, the temple was built by Solomon. But David made the preparations for the temple at the end of his life, and he would hand the baton of leadership. The next king of Israel will be Solomon. And Solomon will take that baton. He will build the famous Temple of Solomon, or what we call the Solomonic Temple. And that's kind of the next phase of David's life. One speaker I was listening to said that David's latter years were kind of colorless in a sense that they didn't have a whole lot of drama. And I'm sure David at this point of his life was looking for much less drama Amen. If you studied David's life, I'm sure he was grateful for a rocking chair and more peaceful times. So, but we are going to get a little bit more about some of the things that happened, as I mentioned, in David's life. Different periods of his career. The content is a mixed bag of difficulty and beauty, a lot like life itself. Life is a mixed bag of beauty and difficulty. Have you noticed? Trials and storms and then smooth sailing. Straightaways and hard turns. Times when life seems to make sense and everything seems to fit. And times when you scratch your head and say, what in the world is going on? And there are times, if we all were going to be honest tonight, sometimes we ask, Lord, what are you doing? I don't understand what you may be purposing in this, how you can possibly work this together for good. What is going on here? And I think you're going to ask some of those questions tonight as we wrestle with this story. David's whole life was like this. It was a life of ups and downs. He was a man after God's own heart. He probably had one of the most deep and intense relationships with the Lord that's maybe ever existed in a human being. And yet he was in many ways a failure. He failed by committing adultery. He committed murder. He wasn't a good father. He did things oftentimes against God's will or not in harmony with God's way, and he paid the price for it. And so one of the things that we're supposed to do when we study the life of David or we study an Old Testament account is we're supposed to try to learn from these Bible characters. One thing we can learn is that nobody's perfect. And that can give us encouragement. Even a man after God's own heart is not perfect. But we can also learn what not to do by learning the lessons that and watching David fall as he did. One thing that you're going to see in David's kingdom, even though sometimes we have said that David's kingdom foreshadows the kingdom of God or the greater David who was coming, the son of David, Jesus Christ, who came from the line of David, David's kingdom often did not foreshadow the kingdom of God or the kingdom of Jesus. For example, David, in this chapter, we're going to see that he can't really deal with sin because no human being can really deal with the consequences of sin. I mean, sometimes I look around and I'll give you a few examples. Many years ago, an elder, a dear friend of mine named Scott Arnold, came down with an inoperable brain tumor. And he knew that at best, the medical diagnosis was he was going to have 5 years to live if he went through a very radical surgery. He decided to do the surgery. They told him when he went under the knife that they weren't even sure if he would be able to talk after he had this brain surgery. And they said, even with this, this cancer is incurable. Scott went through the procedure. He was a remarkable patient. He was witnessing his faith in Jesus. He came out of the surgery extremely articulate. He was able to speak. He was the same old Scott. He did a video for the men's ministry exhorting us to live for Christ. But yet, in a matter of a couple of years, I don't remember the exact time sequence, Scott died. And at the end of Scott's life, he was an elder in the church, a godly man, maybe one of the most godly men you would ever meet. Went through terrible headaches and difficulty, you know, just dealing with the fact that the cancer was going to kill him. And his lovely wife, Cherry, went through that. And people were visiting Scott. And I know he went through his times, even though he was a great man of faith, of struggling with the problem of evil. And I remember Cherry one time saying, you know what, we're not going to try to do all those angles of why this happened to Scott. Here's what we're going to say. We live in a fallen world, and things just happen. And so, but I'm sure that they had their questions just like we all do about the problem of evil. Things that show up in our world, war. If you've been to a Holocaust museum, you wonder how human beings can do what they do to one another. We can talk about child abuse. We can talk about many things that we may not want to talk about tonight, but we know they're happening in our world. And then we could talk about, you know, people who are getting away with stuff and cheating in business and cheating on their spouse, and they seem to be getting away with it and all of that. There's a lot of stuff that is encapsulated in the problem of evil. But as I mentioned, I think you're going to have a deeper appreciation of grace tonight as well. Now, the story picks up this way. There was a famine, 2 Samuel 21:1. There was a famine. The Hebrew word is ra'ab. It's spelled R-A-A-B. The word famine means literally hunger. If you look it up in a Hebrew dictionary, that's the word. It's defined when there's a famine that it brings hunger. In the ancient world, there was a different type of life that went on. Today, when you leave here, you could go by Del Taco. You can grab an oatmeal. No, don't get an oatmeal raisin cookie. I want the oatmeal raisin cookie, but you can get a different kind of cookie, like a chocolate chip. You can go out of here and you can stop by Stater Brothers tonight and you can get food. And I don't think most of us have ever been to Stater Brothers. Maybe a time or two where they didn't have the product that we needed. And we could grab lettuce or tomatoes, or we could grab a loaf of bread or some bananas or whatever we need, and we're good. We can grab the cereal, 3 boxes for $2.99. So you always got to buy like too many boxes, right, to get the good price. But we take a lot of things for granted. In the ancient world, you kind of lived and died with rain. You lived and died with your crops and your animals. And if there was a drought and a famine hit the land, many people would starve and die. Perhaps the wealthy would have some advantages. You remember when there's famines in the book of Genesis. Example, Genesis 12:1, a famine drove Abram to Egypt. Later in the book of Genesis, there's another famine, and there's even a famine in the time when Joseph is in Egypt, and he proposes a solution based upon some dreams. And Egypt becomes a source of grain for what the Bible describes as the whole world. In fact, the Bible tells us in the unfolding of the seals in Revelation 6, one of the seals, when it's broken, there's going to be a time of famine. And it talks about in Revelation 6, I think it's around verses 5 and 6, that there's going to be a time when prices for wheat and barley escalate. And some of you can remember back in the day when gas lines were extremely long and gas prices went through the roof. Some of you can remember days when interest rates skyrocketed and you might have had one of those adjustable loans, and all of a sudden your payment went from this to this. And you're like, what am I going to do? And people run into that. You know, not a lot of people in our modern culture have a savings account with what we might call a freedom account. A lot of people live paycheck to paycheck. And so, you know, if you've been watching the news, there's a whole homeless population in Orange County. They don't know what to do with these people. There's a homeless population in Corona. And that's not to mention we're in America. That's not to mention third world countries. I was in India and Nepal in 2001, and we were on the streets of Calcutta where Mother Teresa did a lot of her ministry. And we were downtown and it was pretty wild and crazy. And there was a place where, as an American, I could get into like a 4-star hotel behind this glass just because I had a MasterCard and I was an American. Right outside, on the other side of, you know, maybe 3 inches of glass, were a bunch of beggars and people who were putting babies in our face and saying, "You have everything, please help us." And our guides were saying, "Don't give them anything because you'll just get overwhelmed by beggars." And it was just a sad reality to see poverty. And here's what we've got. Just so you can understand how deep this is. If you have a famine in an ancient land like this, people are dying left and right. People are starving left and right. People are having to make radical decisions. And there was a famine in the days of David, during David's reign, notice, for 3 years. And the famine was year after year. So the way I take the language is 3 whole years of famine.
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19: Who are putting babies in our face and saying, you have everything, please help us. And our guides were saying, don't give them anything because you'll just get overwhelmed by beggars. And it was just a sad reality to see poverty. And here's what we've got. Just so you can understand how deep this is, if you have a famine in an ancient land like this, people are dying left and right. People are starving left and right. People are having to make radical decisions. And there was a famine in the days of David, during David's reign, notice, for 3 years. And the famine was year after year. So the way I take the language is three whole years of famine. That would be, you know, no serious harvest coming in, crops failing, animals dying. The first thing that you're going to have to sacrifice, there's no food, is your animals. But then you need your animals, you know, for meat and milk and that kind of thing. And so this famine, like all famines in the ancient world and even in modern times, was serious. It was expressed in a drought. That means no rain. You don't have rain. You don't have the growth of your crops. There's no ancient sprinkler systems. They did come up with some clever ideas of cisterns back in the day, but you know, we can turn on we can push a button for a sprinkler box, or we can, you know, hose or turn a little screw to turn your sprinklers on. But back in the day, they didn't really have that. So rain was everything. And rain, the withholding of rain, not always, but in some cases, became an expression of the displeasure of God. In the time of Elijah, remember, it didn't rain, I think, for what, 3.5 years. And the king was blaming, you know, you're the one for all these problems. And the prophet said, no, you're the problem. And God withheld the rain. In fact, we do know that in the book of Revelation, once again, there's going to be a time when rain is withheld. And here, there was a problem of no rain for 3 years, three successive years. Notice, year after year after year. Now, we live in Southern California. We know what this is like, right? And the book of Joel talks about a locust invasion and kind of similar conditions. And I was in a men's Bible study, and I told the guys, you know, I don't believe it's outside of the realm of God today to withhold rain, because California has become so goofy and so ridiculous with our lawmakers and the silly things that we come up with. I don't know what our leaders are thinking. I don't think they're thinking, actually. But I wonder if California hasn't gone through what it's gone through because God is angry with us. When I say us, I'm talking about the laws that we seem to pass so easily. And so David, being the king, sought the presence of the Lord, middle of verse 1. Literally, the Hebrew is, he sought the face of the Lord. And the Lord said, it is for Saul and his bloody house, because he put the Gibeonites to death. Now, David, you know, maybe at the end of 3 years, maybe at first he was thinking, oh, you know, this may not be God. Maybe it's just weather patterns. You know, stuff happens. But it was year 1, year 2, and year 3, and David's the king, and people are coming to you as a leader and saying, what do we do? You know, we need help. People are starving. People are dying. Our animals are dying. And David did the wise thing. David sought the face of the Lord. He wanted to understand if there was some divine reason for the lack of rain. I think it's wise, application, modern Christian, to be careful theologically, because we know, for example, let me just park here for a second. In John 9, you know, the apostles say, who sinned, this man or his parents, that he was born blind? And we got to be careful, because there was no sin. Jesus said, this happened to this man that the glory of God might be manifest in him. Not every sickness, lack of rain, you run out of gas, you know, on the freeway, and you're like, what did I do, Lord? And the voice comes back, you didn't put gas in your car. That's what happened, right? So oftentimes when things happen in your life, just take a good long look in the mirror, because you've met the enemy, right? But there are times when there's patterns maybe in our lives where we might say, okay, Lord, are you trying to get my attention? And I think it's reasonable to pray and just to ask. We just studied James 1:5 last Wednesday. If any of you lacks wisdom, let him what? Ask of God. And by the way, those verses are in the context. If you're going through a trial, ask God for wisdom. Like, what are you trying to teach me? And how do you want to grow me? And what may be at the root of this? And I want to pass this test. And you name it. And so David sought the face of the Lord. Famines, as I mentioned, are all over Scripture. One famine is for the word of God. Amos 8:11 says there will be a famine for the hearing of the words of the Lord. And I wonder today if there's a famine in America, a famine for the word of God. I hope you're hungry for God's word. I know that's why you're here tonight. But there's a famine for depth, I think, in the church. And, you know, I believe that you're here tonight because you want to go deeper. There's a famine in the book of Ruth, and so forth. So here's what God says. I want to take you to the book of Leviticus. There's many passages I could show you, but you got Genesis, Exodus, Leviticus, chapter 26. I want to make sure you understand that the application, even though we're going to make some modern application for the church, is this story is set under the law, so not under grace, and Israel and not the church. So you need to understand those settings, but take a look at Leviticus 26 as we read what God said to the nation of Israel. 26:3. Leviticus 26:3. If you walk in my statutes and keep my commandments so as to carry them out, then I shall give you rains in their season, so that the land will yield its produce and the trees of the field will bear their fruit. Indeed, your threshing will last for you until grape gathering, and grape gathering will last until sowing time. You will thus eat your food to the full and live securely in your land. Verse 6, I shall also grant in the land so that you may lie down with no one making you tremble. I shall so eliminate harmful beasts from the land that no sword will pass through your land. But you will chase your enemies and they will fall before you by the sword. 5 of you will chase 100. 100 of you will chase 10,000. And your enemies will fall before you by the sword. So I will turn toward you and make you fruitful and multiply you, and I will confirm my covenant with you, God speaking to Israel. You will eat the old supply and clear out the old because of the new. You will have plenty, in other words. Moreover, I will make my dwelling among you. My soul will not reject you. I will also walk among you and be your God, and you shall be my people. I am the Lord your God who brought you out of the land of Egypt so that you should not be their slaves. I broke the bars of your yoke and made you walk erect. But if you do not obey me and do not carry out all these commandments, if instead you reject my statutes, if your soul abhors my ordinances so as not to carry out all of my commandments and so break my covenant, I in turn will do this to you. I will appoint over you a sudden terror, consumption and fever that shall waste away the eyes and cause the soul to pine away. Also, you shall sow your seed uselessly, for your enemy shall eat it up. I will set my face against you so that you shall be struck down before your enemies. And those who hate you shall rule over you, and you shall flee when no one is pursuing you. If also after these things, 18, you do not obey me, then I will punish you seven times. Please note that, seven times. That's going to come up more for your sins. I will also break you, your pride of power. I will also make your sky like iron and your earth like bronze. Your strength shall be spent uselessly, for your land shall not yield its produce, and the trees of the land shall not yield their fruit. If then you act with hostility against me and are unwilling to obey me, I will increase the plague on you seven times according to your sins. I will let loose among you the beasts of the field. You'll notice if they obey, good things. If they don't, these are blessing and curses kind of verses to Israel.
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19: Well, chapter 21 of 2 Samuel is a difficult chapter, a sobering chapter. And, you know, perhaps one thing that it makes us think about is, how do I know when God is calling me to take responsibility for something from my past or seek reconciliation with someone? How do I go about that? And I think one thing that we can just ponder right here is, when we have a heart as unto the Lord, we're going to want to be at peace with people as much as possible. Romans 12:18 says, as much as it depends on you, live at peace with all people. Now, there's a key there, as much as it depends on you. There's a time when reconciliation may not work. Your attempt may not be received well. But there's a time when the wall may fall down and the opportunity is there. And we can be reconciled to our brother or sister. Taking ownership of our part in whatever caused it could be a great step. And maybe we didn't have a part, and maybe we just need to, you know, offer the olive branch, as it were. But if we had a part, owning that part, even if it wasn't our intention, can just show that our heart is to be reconciled to people, not to win an argument or a debate with other Christians, as it were, but just to be at peace as much as possible. I suppose it could apply to a doctrinal squabble where you just say, you know what, this is not an essential and it's not important enough for us to divide over it. We may disagree, but we're still brothers, we're still sisters. And I think that is a good way. And if there's something maybe just that's happened in a disagreement about an approach or a personality, the same can be done. You know what? I'll own my part, because I'd rather be reconciled to you than have tension in this relationship. I think if that is your goal, to honor the Lord in that way and be at peace, be reconciled with your brother or sister, which is what Jesus said, when we know somebody has something against us, we do our best, sensitive to the Holy Spirit's timing. I believe the Lord will honor that and honor your heart.
1: 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I'm Mike Massaro. 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
4: In 1783, the Revolutionary War was nearly over, but America's future remained uncertain. Officers in the Continental Army were angry. Congress had failed to provide promised pay, and some considered using the Army's power to force the government's hand. George Washington understood their frustration, but he also knew the liberty they had fought to win could be destroyed by the very army that secured it. 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

0: 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We desire to see Christians grow in their knowledge of God through the study of His Word. 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
1: Throughout church history, there's been a lot of different theological persuasions. There's premillennial, amillennial, postmillennial, pre-trib, mid-trib, post-trib, pan-trib, cessationism, continuationism, Calvinism, Arminian. There's all kinds of things. And I don't think Paul's talking about those kind of systematic theology type things. So what is this one faith by which all Christians are united? Well, there's only one faith that unites all believers, and that is the Christian faith. And again, that's in the essential teachings of the apostles. You know, go down chapter 4 of Ephesians, go down to verse 13. He talks about pastors and teachers being given to edify the body of Christ and equip, but it says, till we all come in the unity of the faith. You notice the definite article, the? The faith. So he's not just talking about faith like believing. He's saying that there is this thing, the faith, that's been given to us. Actually, Jude 3 says that we're to earnestly contend for the faith which was once delivered to the saints. There's only one faith, the faith. That is the Christian faith. This one faith, I think, and I believe that the Bible teaches, refers to the very essence of the gospel concerning salvation. Right? It's that doctrine of justification by faith, justifying faith. You know, salvation that's by grace alone, through faith alone, in Christ alone. That's the faith. Now, if it's in Christ alone, you got to make sure you have the right Christ. You have the right Jesus, right? There's a lot of Jesuses out there. And they're not the same. I have my friend named Jesus down in Mexico, and he can't save you. There's a lot of Jesuses down there that can't save you. But there's a Jesus of Mormonism. There's a Jesus of the Watchtower, Jehovah's Witness. There's different Jesuses, but it's the Jesus in the Bible, Jesus of Nazareth. Paul's saying there's one faith. That's this justifying faith. There's only one essential truth that unites all Christians, and that is the gospel. Because that's what's essential for salvation. You can believe different things about the rapture or the gifts of the Spirit or different things and still go to heaven. Because salvation in the gospel is the central issue. All true believers, Christians, are united in the gospel. The death of Jesus on the cross for our sins. His burial and then his resurrection on the third day. Receiving that gift of eternal life. Now, I love it. In Romans chapter 1, Paul told the Romans that he wanted to come and visit them so that they would be established, really, in this gospel. And he even told them in Romans 1:15, so as much as in me is, I'm ready to preach the gospel to you that are in Rome also, for I'm not ashamed of the gospel of Christ, this good news of Christ, for it is the power of God to salvation to everyone that believes, to the Jew first and also to the Greek. For therein is the righteousness of God revealed from faith to faith, as it is written, and he quotes Habakkuk, the just shall live by faith. You know, and in the book of Romans, Paul then begins to describe what the gospel is, and he explains this glorious gospel of justification by faith alone. Now, justification, that's a legal term. That means you have all these indictments against you because you sinned, right? And you got to stand before the judge. But what justification says is that because Jesus died for me and paid for my sin, that now if I put my faith in him, faith alone, that then my case is dismissed and wiped clean, and it's not, there's not even a record in the court anymore. That's justification. It's just as if I'd never sinned. I like that. That's our faith. This justifying faith. We all unite under this one faith. Romans 3, he says it's this faith of Jesus Christ unto all and upon all them that believe. Romans 4:5, to him who worketh not, you're not trying to earn your salvation, but believes on him that justifies the ungodly, his faith is counted for righteousness. Right? So you put your faith in Christ, he declares you completely righteous. Like you never did anything. We are all united in that salvation and in that faith. Paul even wrote in the letter of Galatians, if you were with us when we studied it, it's really Paul's defense of this gospel of grace, that you can't earn it. It's not law, it's not works, it's only by faith. Because there were people coming in saying, well, yeah, you can believe in Jesus, but it's Jesus and fill in the blank. In their case, it was circumcision. You got to be circumcised or become a Jew to be saved. And Paul totally defended against that. He said in Galatians, I marvel that you're so soon removed from him that called you unto the grace of Christ unto another gospel, which is not another, but there be some that trouble you and would pervert the gospel of Christ. And this is heavy. He goes, but though we or an angel from heaven preach any other gospel to you than that which we preached unto you, the apostles, let him be accursed. As we said before, so say I now again. If any man preach any other gospel to you than that you have received, let him be accursed. In other words, let him be damned. Let him go to hell. Now, Paul defended that message. I mean, even in Galatians 2, he tells the situation that happened there when he was in Antioch. They were having a big potluck, church potluck, and a meal together. Well, Peter was there. He was in town. And he went and segregated himself with only the Jews and was eating only with the Jews. And Barnabas kind of got caught up in it. And Paul says, you know what? By you doing that, you're confusing the gospel. And so he went and withstood Peter to the face and rebuked him in front of everybody. And he even told them, he said this in Galatians 2. He says, this is what he said to Peter, knowing that a man is not justified by the works of the law, but by the faith of Jesus Christ. Even we have believed in Jesus Christ, that we might be justified by the faith of Christ, not by the works of the law. For by the works of the law shall no flesh be justified. So Paul was defending, really, the gospel, this one faith that we have. Ephesians 2:8-9, we studied this a few weeks ago. For by grace are you saved through faith. That not of yourselves, it's the gift of God, not of works, lest any man should boast. So this is the faith that we are united in. And it's interesting, because throughout church history, you know, the Roman Catholic Church actually got away from that principle. During the time of the 1500s, Martin Luther and others, but Martin Luther, he was a Catholic monk, and he was studying the scriptures, and he's like, well, Paul said that we're not saved by works, it's only by grace. It's by faith alone. And so he confronted the establishment and the church at that time, which started what they called the Reformation. That's why you have Protestant churches now that separate from Catholic churches. There was a separation because there was a rediscovery of the faith. And there was a lot of people killed over it. You know, some of the popes had a lot of the Christians killed over it, but it was because they were sticking to this one faith that unites us all as true Christians. And they called it a reformation because he didn't want to split and start a whole new thing. And we're going to talk about that in a minute, but really, you know, it wasn't Martin Luther and the reformers that split from the faith or from the church. You know, it was actually the Catholic Church that started the division because they got away from the one faith. Our unity as Christians is in the gospel. If somebody gets away from the gospel or starts perverting the gospel, they're the ones causing division, not us, because we're holding to the gospel. So there's one faith. And let me say this. Those who do not hold to this one faith are not Christians. The Christian faith excludes all other faiths. Islam, Judaism, Mormonism, Jehovah's Witness. Not all roads lead to heaven. And people get mad because Christians, you know, you guys are so intolerant. You know, we tolerate a lot of stuff in this world. But one of the things that we can't tolerate is the perversion of the gospel. Because if you pervert the gospel, then you're not going to be saved. It is a matter of life and death. It's a matter of heaven or hell. So it's not that I'm being intolerant towards you. I'm being intolerant toward, there's one faith. There's only one way to heaven. And I'm pleading with you because I don't want you to go to hell. So that's not being unloving. I think the most loving thing you can do for someone is to speak the truth to them. It's unloving to say, well, all roads lead to God. No. Jesus made exclusive claims. Listen to some of the things Jesus Christ said. Matthew 7, he said, enter into the straight gate, for wide is the gate and broad is the way that leads to destruction, and many there be which go in that way. Because straight is the gate, narrow is the way which leads to life, and few there be that find it. Matthew 10, 32 to 33, Jesus said, whosoever therefore shall confess me before men, him will I confess also before my Father which is in heaven. But whosoever shall deny me before men, him will I also deny before my Father which is in heaven. Right, if you really believe in Christ, you're not going to really care what other people think. You're going to live for Jesus. You're going to confess him before men. Matthew 12:30, Jesus said, he that is not with me is against me. Right? You can't be neutral. You're either in or you're out. You're either with Christ or you're not with Christ. You say, well, I'm not against him. But if you're not for him, you're already against him. Mark chapter 8, verse 38. Jesus said again, whosoever therefore shall be ashamed of me and of my words in this adulterous and sinful generation, of him also shall the Son of Man be ashamed when he comes in the glory of his Father with the holy angels. That's a little bit different picture, right, than you kind of hear about the pop culture Jesus. Isn't he supposed to just be tolerant of everybody and, you know, kind of like, I'll just include everybody and love. He does love everybody. He died for us. But he's not this all-inclusive type person that the media and people try to say, you know. He'll include anybody who will come, but it's very strict. It's only through him. He even said this, John 14, 6. I quote this verse all the time, but it's because it's so radical. He said, I am the way, the truth, and the life. No man comes to the Father but by me. That's exclusive, isn't it? So can you get to heaven any other way than Jesus Christ? No. There's one faith. We're united in it. Now, I'm not saying you can't hold various views within the Christian faith, like all the non-essential things like we're talking about, but you don't subscribe to the one faith of Christ and his gospel message and false teachings at the same time. You're either in the faith or you're out of the faith. So as believers, we have latitude. You know, in those, some of the different doctrine, non-essential doctrines, we don't divide over things. And you know when divisions usually happen? It usually happens when people within the church, they want to push their agenda or their particular persuasion. And when people are like that and they're trying to force their views on me, that's where my dad's old saying comes in. And it's like, please just don't go away, Matt. Just go away. You know? Before you try to convince me of your view, for one, I mean, I'm all for honest questions and dialogue. I love that. I'm not afraid of that. It's when people have dishonest questions and are trying to start an argument because they want to hear their opinion out of your mouth, right? That's when division happens. Let me see this doctrine change your life and let me see the fruit in your life before, you know, I'm going to consider it, you know. How's it making you more loving? And anyway, that's a whole other thing. But I have three ways to break the unity of the faith in regards to our one faith. Okay, there's three ways to break unity in this one faith. Let me give them to you. Number one, you can break unity by taking away from our one faith. If you take away from the gospel, so if you take away the person of Jesus Christ, if you take away the cross, if you take away the resurrection, you're changing this one faith. You're breaking unity. So any boasting about my good deeds, my religious zeal, or even my faith, that's violating this one faith principle. It's not about me. It's about Christ. Because what happens is people can take away from the faith even by drawing attention to themselves and all that they're doing for God. You know, we begin to have this holier-than-thou attitude and bragging about what I'm doing instead of boasting in the cross. So taking away from our faith. Number two, we break unity by adding to this one faith. And I think this is probably one of the most dangerous things today that's happened, and it's happened throughout church history. And that's this idea that it's Jesus Christ, the gospel, plus fill in the blank, plus going to church. It's the gospel plus keeping rules. It's the gospel plus anything is what's going to save you. Anytime you add anything to the gospel of justification by faith alone, it's no longer the gospel of justification by faith alone. Now it becomes a gospel of justification by faith plus works. And that's a false gospel. You know, Paul had to deal with that in the church in Antioch because there were people saying, you have to become a Jew to be saved. You have to be circumcised and become a Jew to be a Christian. And he's like, no, that's not right. Let's go down to Jerusalem and let's have a meeting about this and have a council about this. So he brought all these people to Jerusalem with all the other apostles and the elders there. And they had what was called the First Jerusalem Council. And they concluded, even the Apostle Peter is like, we can't even keep the law. And we were saved by faith alone. So they said, okay, you don't need to keep the law. It's the grace by faith. By grace through faith. That's how you're saved. And so they said, write to all the Gentile churches and say, you don't need to be circumcised and do all this stuff. Just, you know, keep some of these other rules. Just not to be saved.

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4: When we were in Rome, but it blew my mind. Here's this beautiful building. Well, the way they funded it is they started going into towns in Germany, like where Martin Luther was, and they were selling indulgences. And they were saying, if you give a donation to the church, we'll give you an indulgence, and this will save some of your family members who have already died. So you're buying salvation. That's not justification by faith alone. And Martin Luther said, that's not right. You're changing the gospel. You've added to the gospel. Now that's a false gospel. And so they kicked Martin Luther out of the church. They had this whole Council of Trent to battle what the reformers were teaching. But see, the problem is the Roman Catholic Church added many things to the one faith. They said that, and what they teach now I'm not saying all Catholics believe these things, but the Roman Catholic Church teaches this, that grace is received through the sacraments. So when you take communion, you're receiving God's grace. That's a work. That's not grace. That salvation really is through the church. See, even the sacrament of baptism, they say, makes you a Christian because there's grace in the water as the result of a prayer by a priest. In the Eucharist, Jesus is re-sacrificed, and you're partaking of the bread. You're literally taking the body of Christ and drinking his blood. They pray to the saints. They even added the adoration and mediation of the Virgin Mary. And so by these additions, along with many others, they have denied the one faith and have caused division and schism. So I want to say again, it wasn't Luther or the Protestants. We're not the ones causing division from Roman Catholicism. They caused division by getting away from the one faith that's in the Bible. So I have a heart for Catholics. And I know there's a lot of Catholics that have given their life to the Lord and attend a lot of Calvary chapels. But you cannot hold to the doctrines of Roman Catholicism and be a Christian. You can't, just like you can't hold to the doctrines of Mormonism and be a Christian. Because they've added and changed things from the one faith that unites us. So, you can cause division by taking away from our one faith, or you can cause division and break unity by adding to this one faith. But really, it all comes down, the way you're going to break unity is by denying the centrality of the person and work of Jesus Christ. That's where we're unified. I mean, you even hear people, they'll say, if you were to ask them, well, how do you know you're going to go to heaven? And they'll say, well, because God's a God of love and he's forgiven me. Well, that can be part of the gospel, but if there's no mention of, well, Jesus died for my sins, he died on the cross for me, and he rose from the dead. If they don't ever think of that, but they think, well, God's just the God of love and will forgive me, they're taking away the central tenet of the gospel. So I think there's a lot of people, especially here in America, and maybe even in our own town, they think they're Christians because God's a God of love and he forgives us. But how does he forgive you? How do you know he's forgiven you? It's through the gospel message of the death, burial, and resurrection of Christ. In other words, I can't earn it. Jesus is central. So, we keep our unity of the Spirit if we hold to that one faith, the Christian faith, and it's the one faith that's a basis for Christian unity. So again, I would even word it like this. Our unity is based in the essential doctrines of the Christian faith. So anybody who gets away from those tenets or those beliefs, they're not Christian. But we're all unified. That's why I can't have unity in an interfaith relationship. That's why we don't join Muslims in doing community cleanups. That's why, there's this thing here in town. One of the more prominent churches, they have this thing, and the idea is to go and clean up parks and, we just want to show love to our city, basically. Well, they called me and asked if we wanted to be a part of it. And I thought, well, that's pretty cool, like.

0: do that. But I asked him, I said, well, is this to promote like outreach and to share the gospel? And they're like, well, not really. It's just loving our neighbors. And I'm like, okay. I mean, it's good to bless our neighbors and love our neighbors. And maybe us as Christians then can share with them. I said, well, you're calling me as a pastor of a church and you're getting churches involved. What about other groups like Mormons? Would you let them be a part of this thing? And they're like, you know, we've been talking about that. And yeah, I think at this point we would, but we would kind of lead it. And I was like, well, that's where you lost me. I said, because Paul said, don't be unequally yoked with unbelievers. See, the Mormon church has a lot of great people, but they're not part of the one faith. And so we're not to team up with false religions to do community outreach or to do community work. That stirs a lot of people up. Well, you're causing division. You're not being unified. No, I'm being unified in the faith. I can't compromise that because it's a matter of life and death. Eternal life, eternal death. And I don't think Paul would do that either. And then he says here, one baptism. We're almost through it. That was the one that was the longest one out of all of them. Okay, one baptism. What's he referring to here? You know that actually in the New Testament, there were four different baptisms mentioned. But Paul here says one. Is that a contradiction? No, it's not a contradiction. He's just referring to one. There's one baptism that we're all unified under. And actually, technically, out of the four, there's two of them that usually are grouped together. So it's still one. But the first baptism, what was the first baptism in the New Testament? John the Baptist, right? John the Baptist. And so he was the baptizer. What was the issue? Repentance from sin. Right? Everybody needs to repent and be baptized. And then what was the element? It was water, right? You're baptized, immersed in water. But the issue was repentance. Then there's the baptism that Jesus said in the Great Commission in Matthew 28, that when you guys go out and make disciples of all the nations, baptizing them in the name of the Father, the Son, and the Holy Spirit. So again, it's another baptism. Who is the baptizer in that case? We are disciples. We go make disciples and baptize people. What's the element? Water. It's water baptism. But what's the issue? The issue is identifying with Christ.
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12: You and I, in all of our freedoms, we need to be an advocate for the persecuted church. We need to make heroes of martyrs. When William Carey went to India, those who stayed behind described themselves as holding the ropes. Let's hold the ropes for the persecuted church.

0: Welcome to Know the Truth with Philip DeCourcy. He's pastor of Kindred Community Church in Anaheim Hills, California, and I'm Wayne Shepherd. Since the beginning of the church, many have been martyred for their faith in Christ, and one of the most famous accounts is the disciple Stephen, who remained steadfast and faithful unto the end. Today, Pastor Philip reminds us that no matter what we face, we too can have the courage to live and die unafraid. 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Now, let's begin. Here's Pastor Philip.
1: This is a day for biblical bravery. This is a day for bold gospel commitment. And we are looking at different biblical characters. And this morning we're looking at Stephen, the courage to die for Christ. And what we're being reminded is the fact that willingness to give one's life for the sake of the gospel is a trademark of Christianity. Let's jump right in now. Acts chapter 7, verse 54 through to verse 60. Three things: Stephen attacked, Stephen assured, Stephen asleep. Let's look at the first one, Stephen attacked. And when they heard these things, they were cut to the heart, and they gnashed at him with their teeth. And before long, they will stop their ears, verse 57, and they will run at him. They will take him outside the city. They will throw him down an embankment, and they will stone him to death. They had been pierced in the heart with conviction, wounded in the conscience, and so instead of healing in repentance, they set about inflicting pain on the one who was the source of their discomfort. But there's several takeaways here. Number one, as I look at this incident, I see what I call the proof. This text confirms the promise offered to the disciples of Christ concerning the role of the Holy Spirit in inspiring believers to speak up in challenging circumstances. Number two, we've got the pattern. The pattern is that you and I will suffer in setting out to proclaim the gospel. The preaching of the cross by the servants of Christ will invariably involve taking up a cross. The proof, the pattern, the perspective. And what I'm talking about here is a perspective on evangelism. Here we have a public proclamation of the gospel in this fantastic sermon by God's servant Stephen. But I don't want you to miss something. Good and gripping evangelism, compelling proclamation, well thought out missions doesn't always result in a positive outcome. So just want you to get that picture, right? He ticks all the boxes as an evangelist. He's spirit-filled, he's smart, he's engaging, he's wise, and he's loving. But no one gets saved. There's no mass conversion. There's a single martyrdom. And it's a reminder to be faithful in our presentation regardless of the results. See, according to 2 Corinthians 2:15 to 16, we will be a savor of life unto some and a savor of death unto others. We will bring the joy of forgiveness to those who receive the gospel, and we will bring double judgment on those who reject it. Faithfulness, that's the perspective. So that's the proof, the pattern, the perspective. One other thing here quickly, the prospect. Love this, the prospect. They heard the word, it cut them to the heart. Instead of repenting, they decide to inflict pain on the one who inflicted pain on their conscience. So that like a pack of wild animals, they gnashed at him with their teeth. They stopped their ears. They ran at him. They cast him out of the city and stoned him. Notice verse 58. And the witnesses laid their clothes at the feet of a young man named Saul. Who's Saul? Paul. This is Paul while he's Saul. And here's our first introduction to Saul of Tarsus, the man who approved Stephen's death. Look at verse 1 of chapter 8. Now Saul was consenting to his death. Saul gave official permission, so to speak. He gave approval, consent for the death of Stephen, the first Christian martyr. We have every reason to believe that God used the bravery and the beauty of Stephen's life and testimony to bring Saul to a point of conviction. Saul would be an answer to Stephen's prayer. Lord, don't charge this to their account. Or as Warren Wiersbe says, God never wastes the blood of his saints. And through the death of Stephen and the manner of his death, the very man who consented to it, the very man who rubber stamped it, is challenged. You can see that in Acts 22, verse 20. And when Jesus Christ apprehends Paul on the road to Damascus, what has Jesus said? Saul, you're fighting against the goads, or the old King James, the pricks. That's a term for the stick that someone would use to goad and poke at the animal in front. And the inference would seem to be one of the things goading, one of the things poking at the conscience and life of Saul was the manner in which and the testimony given by Stephen at his death. I love that. Now remember, no immediate results. But later on, not too far into the future, Saul would become a Christian. It reminds us, as Paul describes himself, that he was a violent man and a blasphemer, the chief of sinners, but God saved him as a pattern of the mercy God's willing to show to the widest number of people and the worst kind of people. I've made reference to this article written by Russell Moore some years ago, and I want to make reference to it now and move on. Where is the next Billy Graham? Russell Moore grew up in a Baptist home, and in this article, he talks about sitting in church with his grandmother, who was now a widow and former pastor's wife. And a man was sitting in front of them, and his arm was covered with a large tattoo of a woman who he describes as not being dressed for church, of immodest attire. He said, I couldn't believe what I was seeing in my church, although I was simultaneously thrilled to get to see a naked woman in church. Yet outraged, how dare anyone come to church like that? And I nudged my grandmother and pointed out as if, can you believe this? My grandmother leaned down and whispered, I expected her to share my outrage. She was, after all, a pastor's widow with strict moral standards, who'd once washed my mouth out with soap because I used the word gosh, which, of course, to her was just a rebranding of the Lord's name. But that side of her didn't show up at that moment. She whispered, quote, yes, honey, he doesn't know the Lord yet. And he's had a hard life with drink and drugs and all, but his wife has been trying to get him to come to church for a long time, and we've all been praying for him. He's not trying to be ugly to anybody. He just doesn't know Jesus yet. I'll never forget that word, yet. With that one word, she turned my imagination on its head. She put before me the possibility that this hardened ex-military man with the naked woman tattoo might someday be my brother in Christ. And in time he was. I suppose as time went on, this new Christian started to see that his tattoo was potentially a stumbling block to others, because I started to see it less and less as he started to wear long sleeves. And some of the other kids in church said that he went back to the tattoo shop and added a bikini. And later on, a one-piece bathing suit. For all I know, he may have died with her in a plaid pantsuit and a briefcase. But he's just thrilled, right, at the thought. And then he finishes his article after other things. The next Billy Graham might be drunk right now. The next Jonathan Edwards might be the man driving in front of you with the Darwin fish bumper decal. So the next time you want to give up on someone, never forget the word yet. never forget the word yet. Okay, that's the first point over. Stephen attacked. Stephen assured. Stephen's calm in the storm is amazing. Amen? As they stoned him, he prays, Lord Jesus, receive my spirit. As they stone him with a loud voice, he wants them to hear it. Lord, do not charge them with this sin. He doesn't run. He stands his ground. He doesn't fear his enemies. He forgives his enemies with his opponents in his face, baying for his blood. Stephen looks to Jesus, and Stephen dies looking like the Lord Jesus. Amazing. Three things about this courage, this calm, this expressed assurance. One, controlled by the Spirit of God. Did you notice that? Here's what plays in to his courage. He's controlled by the Spirit of God. Verse 55, but he being full of the Holy Spirit. That's why he wasn't filled with fear. Because he was filled by the Holy Spirit. The word filled in Ephesians 5:18 means controlled. When you and I are filled by the Spirit, we're controlled by the Spirit. We talk about, at least we do back in the UK, someone being full of the cold. All right? You get the cold, the flu. They're full of the cold. It means that the cold or the flu has taken over their body. They feel it from head to toe with fevers and coughs and sneezing. They're full of the cold. And when you read that Stephen is full of the Holy Spirit, he's controlled by the Holy Spirit. He's under the Holy Spirit's influence. And you read about that in chapter 6, verse 3, 5, 8, 10, and here. The Spirit's presence and power radiated from him. In fact, in chapter 6, it says he had the face of an angel. One, he's controlled by the Spirit of God. Two, he's captivated by the splendor of God. Being full of the Holy Spirit, he gazes into heaven and he sees the glory of God. He's given a window into heaven. This is something like Isaiah 6 and the vision that Isaiah receives of the Lord high and lifted up and how his glory fills the temple. It's like John in Revelation 4, 1 to 5 is given a vision of the one who sits on the throne. I think the point's simple, guys. He looks beyond the moment that he's in, right? With stones crashing down on him, with his life slipping away. It's at that moment when the walls are closing in and the roof is collapsing, so to speak. He looks beyond that moment. His affection is set on things above. He's captured by the eternal, not the temporal. And that's the key. You need to be controlled by the Spirit of God, and you need to be captivated by the splendor of God. Captivated by the splendor of God, controlled by the Spirit of God. I'd love to have said more about those, but I'll leave it at that. Celebrated by the Son of God. Next, there's this intriguing, inspiring visions of Jesus standing. Verse 55 and verse 56. And Jesus standing at the right hand of God. The Son of Man standing at the right hand of God. Does that raise a question? Because in Hebrews 1, 3, we read that after Jesus purged our sin, he sat down at the right hand of God. In Acts chapter 2, verses 33 to 35, Peter's making an argument that Christ has ascended and he's seated at the right hand of God as a fulfillment of Psalm 110, verse 1. But Jesus' posture here is different. He's not sitting, he's standing. We infer from that he's standing in recognition of this wonderful servant of his who actually is looking very much like him in his death. And he's standing to welcome this martyr of the church home. Remember what Jesus said in Luke 12, verse 8, that if you confess me before men, I will confess you before the Father? Could that be something of what Jesus is ready to welcome Stephen and kind of usher him into God's presence and say he's one of ours? Could it be that Jesus is brought to his feet because of the manner in which Stephen died courageously and Christ-like? I think it's a combination of acknowledgement and admiration. Here is an outstanding servant of Christ about to hear the well done, good and faithful servant. Don't you want to bring Jesus to his feet by the way you live and the way you die? All right, finally, Stephen asleep. Let me squeeze this in. Luke gives us a beautiful and peaceful description of his brutal death. Everything up to this moment is brutal. But look at what we read. And when he had said this, he fell asleep. Now, when a Christian dies, they are said to have fallen asleep in Christ. Remember what Jesus said of Lazarus? He sleeps. John 11:11. Paul says of the Thessalonian believers who had passed away that they were asleep in Christ, 1 Thessalonians 4:13. But we're speaking only of the body, right? Because it's absent from the body, present with the Lord. Death is a separation of spirit and body. The body sleeps. The soul is conscious. It's not sleeping. And it goes into the presence of Christ, awaiting to be clothed at the resurrection. 2 Corinthians 5:6-9. Paul says in Philippians 1:23, you know what? For me to live is Christ, to die is gain, and to depart and be with Christ better. So the spirit of the deceased saint is with the Lord. And at the rapture, Jesus will bring him with the spirits of those who have already died, and their bodies will be raised to perfection. He'd fallen asleep. There was a few things I wanted to say, but here's the thing I'm going to finish with, because we need this challenge. We're now jumping out of chapter 7 just ever so briefly and go into chapter 8. Now, Saul was consenting to his death. At that time, a great persecution arose against the church, which was at Jerusalem, and they were all scattered throughout the regions. Look at verse 2. But and devout men carried Stephen to his burial and made great lamentation over him. Stephen was afforded an honorable burial. We're not sure if the word godly here means godly Jews or Christians. But the point I just don't want to miss is that the martyr's passing did not go unmarked or unmourned. It says they made great lamentation. I think that's interesting because, you see, Stephen, from a Jewish perspective, was stoned as a blasphemer. And if you read later rabbinic literature, the Mishnah, they considered inappropriate for an honorable burial in public for those condemned by the Sanhedrin. So if that's true later on, it may be true around this time. And the fact that they made great lamentation was kind of a protest. You might think he's a dishonorable man, but to us, he's a hero. To us, he's an honorable disciple of Jesus Christ. Quiet and hidden was the order of the day, but not here. And the challenge I take from that as we close, the church honored this martyr, this victim of persecution. Hebrews 13:3, maybe you haven't read it recently, tells us as men to remember those in prison. The challenge as we close is that you and I, in all of our freedoms, and in all of our liberties and in all of our blessings, thank God for them, we need to be an advocate for the persecuted church. We need to make heroes of martyrs. Maybe some of you young men need to go home and take down your poster of your favorite NFL star and put maybe, you know, a picture of Polycarp up on the wall. Or one of the Protestant reformers of England that was butchered under Bloody Mary. Let's not forget the imprisoned and the persecuted. Let's learn where the church is being persecuted. Let's pray for the persecuted church. Let's write letters of encouragement to members of the persecuted church. Let's donate financial resources and food to members of the persecuted church. Let's advocate for them to our political representatives and to our government and human rights bodies for their good. Lord, we thank you for your servant Stephen. We thank you that he kept the faith. We thank you that he fought the fight. We thank you that he ran in his lane and there was laid up for him a crown of righteousness. Help us not to fear man. Help us not to self-censor ourselves in a cancel culture. Help us to be bold witnesses for Jesus Christ. May there be a day when we die. Die to self, die to self-ambition, die to material wealth, die to whatever is good for us, and start living for whatever is good for you and the church. Help us to be more conscious of our brethren all over the world who are living in a moment in history when more martyrs are being made for the faith than at any time before. We're an anomaly, and it's making us fat and lazy and weak and cowardly, because history shows us and the Bible tells us it's the blood of the martyrs that's deceived the church. And so we pray for the persecuted church. Help us to act and help us to commit ourselves to everyday martyrdom. Because if we're dying every day, it won't be hard to die on a day. Should your will determine that for us, for gospel ends. And these things we pray and ask in Jesus' name. Amen.
0: 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I'm Wayne Shepherd. 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Jesus said, "You shall know the truth, and the truth shall make you free."

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13: All right. For those of you who do not know me, I am Pastor Arthur. I am the lead pastor here at Love of Christ Fellowship Church in the city of San Diego, and super excited to have you with us this morning. As a part of our family Sunday, I wanted to deviate from our series on the book of Philippians. And so this morning, turn with me to the book of Mark, chapter number 8. The book of Mark, chapter number 8. We're going to talk about the cost of discipleship. The book of Mark, chapter number 8. I was going to start at verse 34, but I'm actually think I'm going to start at verse 31. Yeah, I'm going to start at verse 31, and then we'll go through to 35. The book of Mark, chapter number 1. Sorry, book of Mark, chapter number 8. We're going to begin reading at verse 31. He then began to teach them that the Son of Man must suffer many things and be rejected by the elders, the chief priests, and the teachers of the law, and that he must be killed and after 3 days rise again. He spoke plainly about this, and Peter took him aside and began to rebuke him. But when Jesus turned and looked at his disciples, he rebuked Peter. "Get behind me, Satan," he said. "You do not have in mind the things concerns of God. You do not have in mind the concerns of God, but merely human concerns." Then he called the crowd to him along with his disciples and said, "Whoever wants to be my disciple must deny themselves and take up their cross and follow me. For whoever wants to save their life will lose it. But whoever loses their life for me and for the gospel will save it." The cost of discipleship. The cost of discipleship. Let's pray. Heavenly Father, we thank you again, Lord, for this day and for the opportunity you give us to draw near to you by study of your word. We pray, Lord, that your word would be illuminated in our hearts this morning, that you would give us clear understanding, clear instruction, Lord, from heaven. God, we humble ourselves, we decrease, we die to self that you might live and increase in us. Speak to our hearts, Lord, like only you can as a father, and we will obey. We humble ourselves in your presence. We are honored to be seated with you. We love you with all our heart. In Jesus' precious and holy name, amen. It is interesting as we talk this morning from the context or the topic of discipleship that Jesus begins and ends his ministry with this idea. Jesus launches his ministry around the idea that not only has he been called into the earth with a purpose, but Jesus does not have a desire to accomplish his purpose or his mission alone. We see Jesus in Mark 1, 16 to 18. He's already beginning to call disciples to himself. He is already beginning to draw people to himself that he might train them or teach them the ways of God. Jesus begins his ministry with creating disciples. Jesus ends his ministry with leaving on record for us as the church instructions to the church. We call it the Great Commission, but it is instructions to the church that just as Jesus has made disciples, he calls the church to make disciples of all nations, that we are called to make this, not only to be disciples, but to make disciples as children of Almighty God. The cost of discipleship. Before we can understand this idea of discipleship, it's really important that we understand what it means to actually be a disciple. What does it mean to be a disciple? If you go to the next slide, I have the word disciple defined for us this morning. The word disciple is an avid learner, a diligent student, a submitted follower of their teacher. I'll say again, a disciple is an avid learner, a diligent student, and a submitted follower of their teacher. To be a disciple of Jesus means that we follow and long after Jesus above everything else. But as Jesus mentions in our text, such discipleship will cost us something. We have to understand and recognize that to follow Jesus, to follow Christ's example, will require for us, for you and I, to obey God's commands, to obey the New Testament, to obey the ways of God, which is countercultural to the world that we live in. It is countercultural to how we live our lives today. So to be a disciple of Jesus Christ will cost us something. Jesus starts out the text. He starts out the text with pointing out the fact that as New Testament Christians, that Jesus wanted to make us aware that as the Son of Man, as someone who is coming to pay the price for sin, that as the Son of Man, that he must suffer many things. Now, this is good for us to recognize and understand that Jesus must suffer many things, because then when you and I go through seasons of difficulty, seasons of suffering, we recognize that just as Christ suffered, that you and I are able to suffer for Christ's sake. In Mark chapter 8, verse 31, it says, he then began to teach them that the Son of Man must suffer many things and be rejected. That he must suffer many things and be rejected. You know, oftentimes as a pastor, as a counselor, you would be surprised at how often I hear Christians come for counseling, come for some type of pastoral care. And one of the biggest root issues that many Christians have is they struggle with the idea of feeling rejected or fear of rejection. That rejection plays such a crippling role in the life of many Christians, that many Christians struggle with trusting that God can love me unconditional, that God can see my value and see my worth, that God can draw me out of darkness into his marvelous life, that God can have a plan for my life, because God forbid, sometimes the wounds of the past can handicap us so that we can't believe that just as Jesus suffered, that I can suffer, and yet that suffering produce in me the purpose and plan of God. That sometimes a rejection by the world sets us up to accomplish what God desires for us to do in the kingdom. Jesus tells us that if they hated me, they will hate you. The cost of being a true disciple. I wish I could tell you and announce that when you give your life to Christ, that when you make a decision to follow him, that you will be hot on social media and everybody will love you and you will be a influencer and you will be your favorite person on your job and you will be all of these grand things and everything will always go your way and you'll never have hardship and you will never have. I wish I could tell you that, but Jesus tells us in the scriptures that in this life you will have trouble. He says, but take heart, I have already overcome the world. How many of you can honestly say that even since 2022 started, you've had hardship? The idea of discipleship, that discipleship doesn't mean that everything always goes my way. That's oftentimes why we as Christians struggle with our Christian faith, especially in Western culture, because in some ways we believe that following Jesus is like having a genie. And as long as I say in Jesus' name, Jesus has to give me everything I want. I came to announce to you that is not how salvation works. God is so much more concerned with your holiness than he is your happiness. He is much more concerned with you looking like Jesus than he is with you looking like the world and acting like you belong in the church. He is much more concerned with your holiness. Jesus came into the earth that he might not just set you free from your sin. Jesus came into the earth that he might bring you into the family of God. That is that God's image might be manifested in you in such a way that now you look like Christ. You sound like Christ. There are three points I want to point out this morning. That the writer of Mark leaves on record for what it truly means to be a disciple, the cost of discipleship. And I'm not going to be up long, so I need you to take notes if you're taking notes because Pastor going to keep going. All right. Point number one. The first point that the writer makes about what it means to follow Jesus, the cost of discipleship, is you must deny yourself. You must deny yourself. Look at verse 34. It says, then he called the crowd to himself along with his disciples and said, whoever wants to be my disciple must deny themselves. They must deny themselves. What does it mean to deny ourselves? It is to deny the sinful self, the ungodliness in us, worldly lust, and that part that our old nature relates to as it relates to the world. Our former sinful companionships. And we are called by God to deny the things that make us disobedient to his will. To deny ourselves. It gives us the opportunity to take into account who our old nature is. Now, for many of us in this room, this becomes a struggle. It becomes a difficulty. It is important for you and I to recognize the fact that when God challenges us to deny ourselves, to deny our old nature, it is for a purpose that God does so. How many of you would recognize that your old nature gets you in trouble, probably more trouble than you're willing to admit? Your old nature gets you in trouble. My old nature gets me in trouble. I wish I could say that forgiveness is always easy. Sometimes when someone hurts you, forgiveness is difficult, but it's a decision you make. You forgive out of obedience. You don't forgive because you always feel like forgiving. We're going to act like we ain't going, nobody want to say nothing right there. When was the last time you were hurt and you were like, oh, I'm so happy to forgive? Oh, Jesus, thank you. right? No. You get hurt, especially when it's somebody that you care about. You get hurt and the wound lays there, and you know God is challenging you to forgive. You know God is wrestling with you to let it go. You know God is charging you to love that person. You go do your morning devo, and you're like, God, speak to me. God, speak to me. Please speak to me, Lord. And then it says, turn the other cheek. You're like, that wasn't the Lord. That was not the Lord. Okay, Lord, speak to me, That was not you, Jesus. This responsibility we have to take inventory of our human nature and to lay on the altar all that our will, our desire, our emotions, our psychological framing, all of those things, we have to be willing to bring those things to Jesus. That is one of the reasons why, let me announce to you, that is one of the reasons why we talk about putting on the whole armor of God. One of the things that God wants to control is your mind. Why do you think God gives you a helmet of salvation? The helmet of salvation is not just to keep the enemy out. It's to regulate the you that's in there. The helmet of salvation gives you the mind of Christ. It gives you the perspective of God. So when God tells us to put on the helmet of salvation, it's not just to keep us from the attacks of the enemy. It's to regulate your, because some of us, let's be honest, we got messed up mentalities. I ain't going to get into that. We ain't got time. I'm going to keep going, Lord. We ain't got time for that. How does denying oneself show up in our everyday lives? Denying oneself is denying the sinful self, as we see expounded by Peter. Turn with me to 1 Peter chapter 2, verse 11 through 12. 1 Peter chapter number 2, verse 11 through 12. This abstaining from fleshly lust. Abstaining from fleshly lust. 1 Peter chapter 2, verse 11 through 12. Says, dear friends, I warn you. I'm reading out of the New Living Translation. Dear friends, I warn you as temporary residents and foreigners to keep away from worldly desires that wage war against your very soul. Be careful to live properly among your unbelieving neighbors. Then, even if they accuse you of doing

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4: Enough in the past of the evil things that godless people enjoy, their immorality and lust, their feasting and drunkenness and wild parties, and their terrible worship of idols. That you no longer desire to live your life like the rest of the world. Now, for many of us as Christians, we have a responsibility. I used to have a pastor that used to tell me, he said, for some Christians, their heart is saved, just their mouth isn't saved. You know, your heart saved, you know, it's like, oh, I love Jesus. But as soon as something happens, you cussing people out, you throwing people the bird on the freeway because you got road rage. And sometimes you have to stop and just say, Lord, save my mouth, save my mind. Let my mind catch up with my heart. Let my speech catch up with my heart. Sometimes you have to be willing to surrender your language to the Lord. And you know what? The wisest thing I've ever learned as a Christian, I'm going to share with you. If you're taking notes, I want you to write this down. This will save your life as a Christian. The Bible says that Jesus was led as a lamb before the shears, yet he opened not his mouth. The best thing you can do is keep your mouth open. You and a for married people, I don't want to have no counseling. Well, I'm going to give y'all the cruel right now. When you get in a heated discussion, stop talking. You know how much counseling I do as a pastor to Christian marriages who the husband's like, you just like your mama. That's fighting words right there. It's like, it's all over. You just like your daddy. This idea that when things happen, the wisest thing we can do is to deny our flesh. It's to recognize that God is in control. We also see this manifested how we deny ourselves as Apostle Paul describes. Paul tells us in Philippians chapter number 3, verse 4 through 6. Philippians chapter 3, verse 4 through 6. It says, though I could have confidence in my own effort, if anyone could, indeed, if others have reason for confidence in their own efforts, I have more. I was circumcised when I was 8 years old. I am a pure-blooded citizen of Israel, and I am a member of the tribe of Benjamin, a real Hebrew if there was ever one. I was a member of the Pharisees who demanded the strictest obedience to the Jewish law. I was so zealous that I harshly persecuted the church. And as for righteousness, I obeyed the law without fault. And then we have Philippians chapter 3, verse 7 through 14. It says, I once thought these things were valuable, but now I consider them worthless because of what Christ has done. Yes, everything else, everything else is worthless. Can I get some water? When compared with the infinite value of knowing Christ, Jesus, my Lord, for his sake, I have discarded everything else, counting it all as garbage, so that I could gain Christ and become one with him. I no longer count on my own righteousness. Listen to this. I no longer count on my own righteousness through obeying the law. Rather, I become righteous through faith in Christ. Thank you. For God's way of making us right with himself depends on faith. I want to know Christ and experience the mighty power that raised him from the dead. I want to suffer with him, sharing in his death, so that one way or another, I will experience the resurrection from the dead. This idea that we do not have our own righteousness. That when we consider what it means to deny ourselves, when we consider what it

0: means to live a life of denying ourselves. When was the last time you gave up something you wanted for something you knew God wanted? When was the last time you made a decision to turn the TV off and instead open your Bible? When was the last time you turned Netflix or Hulu or whatever you watch off and instead you spent time in prayer? When was the last time you canceled something you were going to do to instead go to something you knew you needed to do spiritually? I'll wait while you think. When was the last time you put what you wanted on the altar? You sacrificed your will because you cared more about what God wanted than you did about what you wanted. And let me announce to you, you know, and I say this lovingly with all my heart, you know, if God always sounds like you, you're not denying yourself. I just feel like the Lord wants me to go to the mall and get me a new dress. It's like, well, oh no. It's like God brought that Macy's sale across my path. He was calling me to, like, I think you would have went to that sale whether the Lord was calling you or not. A true sign that you are denying yourself is when you obey God even when you don't want to. That you count the cost, that you hold to God. When you know God is calling you into something, you know God is calling you deeper. You know God is calling you into a deeper place of worship, a deeper place of prayer. When was the last time you were okay with being uncomfortable because you knew being uncomfortable was exactly what God was calling you to? When was the last time you were willing to obey God at all cost, denying yourself? This is very difficult. This is a difficult message because our Western culture is like, oh, God doesn't want you to do that. God would never ask you to do something. Well, if God wanted you to do that, he would give you the desire to do it. That's not always the case. There are plenty of things that the scriptures tell me I'm supposed to do that I don't always have a desire to do. But out of obedience, I make a conscious decision to do.
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13: Say, Caspian, we are not strong enough to meet Miraz in pitched battle.
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0: It's about time you two arrived.
1: We came as quickly as we could, sire.
2: Indeed.
0: There. Look at this. This pack of nursery tales our jackanapes of a nephew has sent us.
1: By your leave, sire. If the young warrior whom we have seen outside of your tent is the King Edmund mentioned in the writing, then I would not call him a nursery tale, but a very dangerous knight.
0: King Edmund, bah! But touching the challenge, I suppose there is only one opinion between us, huh?
1: I suppose so indeed, sire. You must refuse it, of course. For though I have never been called a coward, I must plainly say that to meet that young man in battle is more than my heart would serve me for.
0: Do you think I am asking you if I should be afraid to meet this Peter? If there is such a man, do you think I fear him?
1: No.
0: I wanted your counsel on the policy of the matter, whether we, having the advantage, should hazard it on the wager of a battle.
1: To which I can only answer, Your Majesty.
0: What?
1: That for all reasons, the challenge should be refused. There is death in the strange knight's face.
2: Do not touch it, sire. And what Your Majesty says of the policy of the thing comes in very happily. It gives Your Majesty excellent grounds for a refusal without any cause of questioning Your Majesty's honour or courage.
0: Great heaven, are you also bewitched today? You are as lily-livered as hares yourselves and have the effrontery to imagine my heart after the likeness of yours. And if I do refuse it, as all good reasons of captaincy and martial policy urge me to do, you will think and teach others to think I was afraid. Is that not so?
1: No man of Your Majesty's age would be called coward by any wise soldier for refusing the combat with a great warrior in the flower of his youth.
0: So, I have one foot in the grave as well as a coward, huh? I'll tell you what it is, my lords. With your womanish counsels, you have done the very opposite of your intent. I had meant to refuse it, but I'll accept it. Do you hear? Accept it. I'll not be shamed because some witchcraft or treason has frozen both your bloods. Now get out. Out!
1: Yes, Your Majesty.
2: Majesty. I knew he'd do it if he were properly chafed.
1: But I'll not forget he called me coward. It shall be paid

0: Go on, Trumpkin.
1: Well, King Peter, your brother King Edmund has chosen a place for the battle with one of Miraz's captains. They're readying it now with ropes and stakes.
0: Good.
1: Two Telmarines are to stand at two of the corners and one in the middle of one side as officials of the contest. Three officials for the other two corners and the other side are to be furnished by you.
2: Oh, your majesty, please. I'm a bear, I am. It was always a right of the bears to supply one official to a contest.
1: Oh, don't let him. He'll go to sleep and he will suck his paws in front of the enemy too.
0: I can't help that, because he's quite right. The bears had that privilege.
2: Yeah.
0: It is your right, and you shall be one of the officials. But you must remember not to suck your paws.
2: Of course not.
1: Why are you doing it this minute?
2: I am not.
3: Sire.
0: What? Ah, Reaper-cheep.
3: I have among my people the only trumpeter in your majesty's army. I had thought, perhaps, we might have been sent with the challenge. Sire, my people are grieved. Perhaps, if it were your pleasure that I should be an official at the contest, it would content them.
0: I'm afraid it would not do, Reaper-cheep. Some humans are afraid of mice.
3: I had observed it, sire.
0: And it would be quite unfair to Miraz to have in sight anything that might abate the edge of his courage.
3: Your majesty is the mirror of honour.
0: Right. Giant Wimbleweather and the bear and the centaur Glenstorm shall be our officials. The combat will be at 2 hours afternoon. Lunch at noon precisely. Dismissed.
1: Your majesty, I mean no disrespect, but that is to say, you can beat him.
0: That's what I'm fighting him to find out.
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0: A little before 2 o'clock, Trumkin and the Badger sat with the rest of the creatures at the wood's edge, looking across at the gleaming line of Miraz's army, which was about 2 arrow shots away. In between, a square space of level grass had been staked for the combat. At the 2 far corners stood Glozell and Sir Pespian with drawn swords. At the near corners were Giant Wimbleweather and the Bulgy Bear, who, in spite of all their warnings, was sucking his paws and looking, to tell the truth, uncommonly silly. To make up for this, Glenstorm, on the right of the arena, Stockstill, looked much more imposing than the Telmarine Baron who faced him on the left. Peter had just shaken hands with Edmund and Dr. Cornelius and was now walking down to the combat. It was like the moment before the pistol goes off at an important race, but very much worse.
1: I do wish Aslan had turned up before he came to this.
2: So do I. But look behind you.
1: What? Oh! Crows and crockery! What are they? They're huge! Beautiful! Like gods and goddesses!
2: It's the Dryads and Hammer Dryads and Sylvans! Aslan has waked them!
1: But there are so many! There must be hundreds, maybe thousands of them!
2: They'll be useful if the enemy try any treachery.
1: But it won't help the High King very much if Miraz proves handier with his sword.
2: Hush! King Peter and Miraz are entering the arena.
1: What did they just say?
2: When?
1: Just now. They bowed to each other and said something.
2: I couldn't hear. Ah, there's the signal for the fight to begin.
0: The 2 swords flashed in the sunlight.
3: Well done, Peter. Oh, well done. Quick!
0: Miraz fell back a whole pace and a half. It looked as if the fight might be won. But then he pulled himself together, began to make real use of his height and weight. Edmund and Caspian grew white with sickening anxiety.
3: Peter's taking some dreadful knocks.
4: Oh, hello.
3: What?
4: What's happening now?
3: Both pulling apart. A bit tired, I expect. Watch! Now they're beginning again. More scientifically this time, circling round and round, feeling each other's defences.
5: Oh, I'm afraid this Miraz knows his stuff.
3: Yes! Come on, Peter!
5: What was that? Well, my old eyes missed it.
4: The High King has pricked Miraz in the armpit, just where the armhole of the chainmail let the point through. First blood.
3: Oh, it's looking ugly again now, though. Peter, lift up your shield! He must be hurting the left arm.
4: Oh, you've seen more battles than I. Was there any chance now?
3: Precious little. I suppose he might just do it.
4: Why did we let it happen at all?
5: Oh, good. They've agreed to a rest.
3: Come on, Doctor. You and I may be able to do something for the High King.
5: Oh, right.
3: Peter! Peter, are you all right?
6: Yes.
3: Is your arm wounded?
6: I got the full weight of his shoulder on my shield, like a load of bricks. And the rim of the shield drove into my wrist. I don't think it's broken, but it might be a sprain. If you could tie it up very tight, I think I could manage.
3: Right. Hold out your wrist.
6: Here.
3: What do you think of him, Peter?
6: Tough. I have a chance if I can keep him on the hop till his weight and short wind come against him. To tell the truth, I haven't much chance otherwise. Give my love to everyone at home, Ed, if he gets me.
3: Peter?
6: Here he comes. So long, old chap. Goodbye, Doctor.
5: Good luck.
6: And Ed, say something specially nice to Trumpkin. He's been a brick.
3: You can tell him yourself. Later.
6: Right.
5: The High King is fighting better.
3: He seems to be making more use of his shield. That's right, Peter. Keep him moving. Make Miraz work for his strikes.
7: You coward! Yeah.
8: Will you
4: stand
8: up and fight?
4: Oh, I do hope he won't listen to them.
3: Not Peter. You don't know him.
4: Oh! What?
3: He's taken a blow to his helmet. Get up, Peter. Get up. Look out, Peter. He's coming at you.
6: I can't walk.
4: No, wait. It's all right. It glanced down his right shoulder. His mail didn't break.
3: Great Scott. He's up again. Go to it, Peter, go!
5: What happened? How did he get up?
3: He grabbed Miraz's arm as it came down.
9: There's a man for your truffle hunter. Uses his enemy's arm as a ladder. The High King! The High King!
2: Miraz is angry. That's good.
0: They were certainly at it hammer and tongs now. Such a flurry of blows that it seemed impossible for either not to be killed. As the excitement grew, the shouting almost died away. The spectators were holding their breath. It was most horrible and most magnificent. Then a great shout rose from the old Narnians. Miraz was down, not struck by Peter, but face downward, having tripped. Peter stepped back, waiting for him to rise.
4: Oh, bother. Need he be as gentlemanly as all that?
3: Comes of being a knight and a high king.
5: Oh, right.
4: Yes, but that brute will be up again in a minute, and then...
0: But Miraz never rose. Lord Glazell and Lord Sir Pespian had their own plans ready. As soon as they saw their king down, they leapt into the arena, crying...
8: Treason! Treachery!
10: The Narnia traitor has stabbed our king in the back while he lay helpless!
8: To arms!
10: To arms!
8: To arms!
10: To arms!
0: Peter hardly understood what was happening. He saw two big men running towards him with drawn swords. Then the third Telmarine had leapt over the ropes on his left.
11: To arms, Narnia! Treachery!
0: If all three had set upon Peter, he never would have spoken again. But Lord Glazell stopped to stab his own king dead where he lay.
12: That's for your insult this morning.
0: Peter swung to face Lord Sir Pespian, slashed his legs from under him, and with the back cut of the same stroke, hit him in the head. Edmund was now at his side.
3: Narnia! Narnia! The lion!
0: The whole Telmarine army was rushing towards them. But now, the giant was stamping forward, stooping low and swinging his club. The centaurs charged, the dwarfs let fly their arrows. Full battle was joined.
11: Attack! Attack! Come back, Reaper Chief! You'll only be killed! This is no place for mice!
0: But the ridiculous little creatures were dancing in and out among the feet of both armies, jabbing with their swords. Many a Telmarine warrior that day felt his foot suddenly pierced, as if by a dozen skewers, hopped on one leg cursing the pain, and fell as often as not. If he fell, the mice finished him off. If he did not, someone else did. But almost before the old Narnians really warmed to their work, they found the enemy giving way. Tough-looking warriors turned white, gazing in terror behind them, and then flung down their weapons, shrieking,
13: "The wood! The wood! The end of the world!"
0: Soon, neither their cries nor the sound of the weapons could be heard anymore, for both were drowned in the ocean-like roar of the awakened trees as they plunged through the ranks of Peter's army and then on in pursuit of the Telmarine. In a few minutes, all Miraz's followers were running down to the great river in the hope of crossing the bridge to the town of Varuna, and there defending themselves behind ramparts and closed gates. They reached the river, but there was no bridge. It had disappeared. Then, utter panic and horror fell upon them, and they all surrendered.
3: I say, Peter... What happened to the bridge?
0: To answer that question, we have to go back a few hours to earlier that morning. Lucy and Susan had had a few hours' sleep and awoke to find Aslan standing over them.
14: We will make a holiday.
15: A holiday?
16: Oh, splendid. Oh, where have the trees gone?
15: Oh, there they are, moving towards Aslan's howl.
0: Bacchus and the Maenads, his fierce madcap girls, and Silenus, the jolly old man on the donkey, were still with them. Everyone was awake, everyone was laughing, flutes were playing, cymbals clashing, animals, not talking animals, were crowding in upon them from every direction.
14: Children!
15: Yes, Aslan?
14: Come! Ride on my back again today.
15: Oh, lovely.
16: Oh, thank you so much.
0: Both girls climbed onto the warm golden back as they had done no one knew how many years before. Then the whole party moved off, with Aslan leading. They turned a little to the right, raced down a steep hill, and found the long bridge of Baruna in front of them. Before they had begun to cross it, however, up out of the water came a great, wet, bearded head, larger than a man's, crowned with rushes. It looked at Aslan, and out of its mouth came,
17: "Hail, Lord! Loose my chains!"
16: "Who on earth is that?"
15: "I think it's the river god."
14: "Bacchus!"
4: "Yes, Aslan?"
14: "Deliver him from his chains."
15: "Chains? That means bridge, I expect."
0: So Bacchus and his people splashed forward into the shallow water, and a minute later the most curious things began happening. Great, strong trunks of ivy came curling up all the piers of the bridge, growing up as quickly as a fire grows, wrapping the stones round, splitting, breaking, separating them. The walls of the bridge turned into hedges filled with hawthorn for a moment, and then disappeared as the whole thing, with a rush and a rumble, collapsed into the swirling water. With much splashing, screaming, and laughter, the revelers waded or swam or danced across the ford.
15: "Hurrah! It's the ford of Baruna again now."
0: They went up the bank on the far side and into the town. They swept on across the level fields of the north bank of the river. At every farm, animals came out to join them. Chained dogs broke their chains. Horses kicked their carts to pieces and came trotting along with them, kicking up mud and whinnying. At a well in a yard, they met a man who was beating a boy. The stick burst into flour in the man's hand. He tried to drop it, but it stuck to his hand. His arm became a branch, his body the trunk of a tree, his feet took root. The boy, who'd been crying a moment before, burst out laughing and joined them. Then they came upon a school.
1: "Now, boys, it's time to... Please don't hit Jeremy Clive. As I was saying, it's time to do our multiplication tables and... Now, David, don't pull faces like that. Makes you look like a little pig. Please don't. What in the world is that noise outside?
14: Will you join us?
1: Me? Oh, my. No. Oh, please don't. I'd love to, but I mustn't. I must stick to my work. And the children would be frightened if they saw you.
16: Frightened? Who's she talking to out the window? We should tell the principal she talks to people out the window and she ought to be teaching us.
15: Let's go see who it is.
16: Yeah, come on.
0: The boys all came crowding to the window, but as soon as their mean little faces looked out, Bacchus gave a great cry. And all the boys began howling with fright and trampling one another down to get out of the door and jumped out of the windows. And it was said afterwards, whether truly or not, that those particular little boys were never seen again, but that there were a lot of very fine little pigs in that part of the country, which had never been there before.
14: Now, dear heart, will you join us?
1: My students are gone. I suppose I can now.
0: At Beaver's Dam, they recrossed the river and came east again along the southern bank. They came to a little cottage where a child stood in the doorway, crying.
18: "Why are you crying, my love?"
16: "Auntie's very ill. She's going to die."
0: Aslan went to go in at the door of the cottage, but it was too small for him. So when he'd got his head through, he pushed with his shoulders. Lucy and Susan fell off when he did this, and lifted the whole house up, and it fell backwards and apart. And there, still in her bed, though the bed was now in the open air, lay a little old woman who looked as if she had dwarf blood in her. She was at death's door, but when she opened her eyes and saw the bright, hairy head of the lion staring into her face, she did not scream or faint.
1: Oh, Aslan, I knew it was true. I've been waiting for this all my life. Have you come to take me away?
18: Yes, dearest, but not the long journey yet.
0: And as he spoke, like the flush creeping along the underside of a cloud at sunrise, the color came back into her white face and her eyes grew bright and she sat up.
1: Why? I do declare I feel that better. I think I could take a little breakfast this morning.
19: Here you are, Mother. Drink from this.
1: This isn't water from our well, but it is delicious, whatever it is. Makes a nice change, that does. I believe I will get up now.
18: Ride on me.
1: May I?
14: Oh, you may. Susan, Lucy, you two queens will have to run now.
16: We'd like that just as well, thank you.
0: And so at last, with leaping and dancing and singing, with music and laughter and roaring, barking and neighing, they all came to the place where Miraz's army stood, flinging down their swords and holding up their hands, and Peter's army, still holding their weapons and breathing hard, stood round them with stern and glad faces. And the first thing that happened was that the old woman slipped off Aslan's back and ran across to Caspian.
1: Caspian.
0: And they embraced one another.
6: Nurse?
0: For she was his old nurse.

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0: Prince Caspian, The Return to Narnia from The Chronicles of Narnia by C.S. Lewis is a production of Focus on the Family. I'm Doug Gresham. 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
3: 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Immorality is so commonplace, it's permeated our culture, our entertainment, and even our churches. Today, Dr. David Jeremiah offers wisdom on avoiding sexual temptation. 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
4: Purity is one of the subjects we talk very little about, especially in the church. And yet it is the most important principle for living a life of integrity. We see this principle broken so many times these days in the political world and even in the church world. The Bible gives us some powerful lessons about this subject, and the book of Proverbs is filled with them. We've gathered them together, and we're going to talk about them today as we talk about how to power up purity, Proverbs About Purity.
5: We live in a day when immorality seems to be the popular discussion in almost every venue, where it seems as if there's no place where it is not accepted. Christians argue for their immorality. Politicians openly and flagrantly express their immorality. Talk show hosts make it the brunt of their jokes. It filters down. It has an impact. It touches all of us whether we know it's happening or not. And yet the Word of God is very clear, and the book of Proverbs especially deals with the issues that affect us in this society in which we live. There are several extended passages in the book of Proverbs in the early part of the book where we see a father trying to warn his son about the problems that await him if he is not careful, problems of immorality. At this place in the book of Proverbs, it becomes quite apparent that the source of the instruction is the Ten Commandments. The message in Proverbs is an exposition of the seventh commandment found in Exodus 20 and verse 14. You shall not commit adultery. It affects not only immorality within a marital relationship, but immorality before any relationship. Solomon, who is the human author of most of the Proverbs, is remembering what happened to his father David. And he's knowing the tendency of his own feeble heart. And he's watching the addiction of his own sons. And he does all he can do to shout out the warnings concerning the dangers of playing with the fire of immorality. The first words come in the second chapter, beginning in verse 16. And I want you to note that Solomon said all these things, and I'm going to read them to you. Somebody's going to say, you shouldn't talk about this in church. Well, if we shouldn't talk about it in church, it shouldn't be in the Bible then, right? I want to make sure you see this is in the Bible. That's why I want you to look down at your Bibles and read what I'm going to read, beginning in the second chapter in the 16th verse. To deliver you from the immoral woman, from the seductress who flatters with her words, who forsakes the companion of her youth and forgets the covenant of her God. For her house leads down to death and her paths to the dead. None who go to her return, nor do they regain the paths of life. Now I need to tell you that in these passages, it appears somewhat one-sided, as you can see. It sounds as if we're picking on the women and not being faithful to the men. But please understand that this passage is a passage that describes a father's counsel to his son. So therefore, he's going to warn his son about what he considers to be the dangers out there awaiting him. If Solomon had chosen to sit down and talk with his daughter, he could have said exactly the same things to her about those men who would lure her into temptation. It seems to me today that within our culture, the ground is kind of level there. It's not one more than the other. It seems to be both and. So we will take this in a rather generic way. And every time you think that I'm talking about women in an unkind way, just remember, I'm just using the words of the scripture as they were presented from the format of a father talking to his son. Now, having read all of these instructions in chapters 2 through 6, the Proverbs of immorality, I want to tell you a story. I want to tell you the parable of immorality. If you have never read this, you will wonder if somebody who is a screenwriter hasn't gotten a hold of the book of Proverbs and changed it around. Well, once again now in your Bibles, turn to Proverbs 7 and verse 6. Solomon tells this story about immorality. Listen. For at the window of my house, I looked through my lattice, and I saw among the simple, I perceived among the youths, a young man devoid of understanding, passing along the street near her corner. And he took the path to her house, and in the twilight, in the evening, in the black and dark night, and there a woman met him with the attire of a harlot and a crafty heart. She was loud and rebellious, and her feet would not stay at home. At times she was outside, at times in the open square, lurking at every corner. So she caught him and kissed him. With an impudent face, she said to him, I have peace offerings with me. Today I have paid my vows. So I came out to meet you, diligently to seek your face, and I have found you. I have spread my bed with tapestry, colored coverings of Egyptian linen. I have perfumed my bed with myrrh, aloes, and cinnamon. Come, let us take our fill of love until morning. Let us delight ourselves with love, for my husband is not at home. He has gone on a long journey and has taken a bag of money with him and will come home on the appointed day. And with her enticing speech, she caused him to yield. With her flattering lips, she seduced him. Immediately he went after her as an ox goes to the slaughter or as a fool to the correction of the stocks. Till an arrow struck his liver, as a bird hastens to the snare, he did not know it would cost his life. The parable of immorality. And it's very quiet in here because we all know people who have gone through that exact experience. Some may have walked through that in their own lives. The Bible speaks very pointedly and very powerfully to the problem of impurity. Here in these passages of Scripture, one of the most important things for us to notice is the price of immorality. We've seen the parables and the Proverbs. Let's notice the price. The price of immorality is first of all presented to us in a number of pictures. I'm sure all of you know what a metaphor is. It takes something that is spoken and uses a picture to build the concept of that in your mind. And beginning in chapter 2, in verse 18, we have some of these metaphors. for her house leads down to death, and her paths to the dead. Notice chapter 5 and verse 4. But in the end, she is bitter as wormwood, sharp as a two-edged sword. Her feet go down to death, and her steps lay hold of hell. Look at chapter 7 and verse 22. Immediately he went after her as an ox goes to the slaughter, or as a fool to the correction of the stocks, till an arrow struck his liver as a bird hastens to the snare. He did not know it would cost his life. Now, when you put all those together in those pictures, one right after the other, my friend, there is another side to immorality that nobody talks about. There is the pain and the anguish and the hurt and the brokenness and the separation and the awful disappointment. And I know I speak to some wounded hearts, and I do not mean to open the wound and make it more difficult for, but I must speak the truth. Wherever I travel, I see the awful pain of this kind of activity. When I see children being hustled off between mother and father, taken on an airplane so that they're crying when they leave one parent, and then they go to another parent and they stay with them for a while, and they're back and forth because of the broken vows of marriage. My friends, it is an epidemic, and it touches the church almost with the same incidence that it touches the world. And maybe it's time that we go back to read what God says. Maybe if we hear something more about the penalty of immorality from the Word of God, which speaks the truth, we will be cautious not to allow ourselves to be caught in the trap of sin. For Satan goes about as a roaring lion, seeking whom may devour, trying to destroy us and ruin our effectiveness for God. He's having a heyday today in the church, among leadership, and in the parishioners of congregations. The price of immorality. Notice, first of all, the pictures. But let me break it down in another way. Let's talk for a moment about the price tags. We all know that when we sin, there is a spiritual price tag. When we do that which God tells us not to do, we pay the penalty. There is always some scar tissue from sin. Yes, God forgives, but God does not take away the consequences. But I don't want to talk about the spiritual price. I want to get down to the practical issues that affect this in our churches and in our homes, because Solomon looks at us as almost as if he's taking an x-ray picture of this particular time in history. And he tells us what happens when we do not follow God's clear direction about moral purity. First of all, we suffer personally. Proverbs 5:9 says, "Lest you give your honor to others and your years to the cruel one." One commentator I read said the word cruel one means blackmailer. Lest you give your honor to others and allow yourself to be blackmailed. You pay a price emotionally. Proverbs 5:11-14 says that this kind of activity fills your life with remorse and regret. And you mourn at last when your flesh and your body are consumed, and you say, "How I have hated instruction, and my heart despised correction. I have not obeyed the voice of my teachers, nor inclined my ear to those who instructed me. I was on the verge of total ruin in the midst of the assembly of the congregation." Notice, hated instruction, despised correction, obeyed not the voice of his teachers, inclined not his ear to those who instructed him. Here's a person who looks back on his life and realized that he had been forewarned and he had ignored the warning and had walked headlong into the whole situation in spite of that. I cannot tell you how many times people have come to talk to me over the years of my ministry about relationships that they knew were wrong, that they knew were in violation of the Word of God. And as we have talked, I have explained to them what God's Word said. And they have said, "We're going to do this anyway and ask God to forgive us." That's tempting God with presumptuous sin. That's saying, "I can do whatever I want, and then I can just pray a prayer and God will make it all better." My friend, that is so presumptuous, and it helps you to understand how little you know both about the grace of God and the judgment of God. And then here's one that everyone who's been through a situation in life can certainly talk about, and that is how this deals with you financially. I know guys who work every day, and about 80% of their work goes toward alimony and settlement accounts and attorney's fees because they couldn't stay at home and do what God tells them to do. So they work every day, and they're reduced to a crust of bread. It touches you professionally. It says here, verses 18 and 19, for her house leads down to death, and her paths to the dead. Now watch this. None who go to her return, nor do they regain the paths of life. A very interesting concept. Yes, God can forgive it, and yes, He will, and I want to make sure before we're finished, anyone caught up in the trap like we're talking about knows that God will forgive you and He'll wash it clean. He'll give you a clean heart, but there is a price to pay. There are consequences. There's scar tissue that develops over the issues that happen. And it's usually true that when someone falls, this is especially true when it's someone in spiritual leadership, they may be forgiven and they may be restored, but they're never restored to the same level of influence that they had before it all happened. They can't recover the lost momentum in their life and regain the paths that once they walked. Then it touches you socially. Notice verses 29 through 35 of the sixth chapter say, so is he who goes to his neighbor's wife. Whoever touches her shall not be innocent. People do not despise a thief if he steals to satisfy himself when he's starving. Yet when he is found, he must restore sevenfold. He may have to give up all the substance of his house. Whoever commits adultery with a woman lacks understanding. That means he's ignorant. He who does so destroys his own soul. Wounds and dishonor he will get, and his reproach will not be wiped away. For jealousy is a husband's fury. Therefore he will not spare in the day of vengeance. He will accept no recompense, nor will he be appeased, though you give him many gifts. Every time I turn around, somebody's saying, well, if it's just me, and it's just her, and it's all right with me, and it's all right with her, how does that affect anybody else? How many of you know that for every me and every her, there's four or five other people involved at each end? There's no such thing as just me and her. We all as men ought to pray, Almighty God, preserve me from ever having to go in and sit down with my children and explain to them why their mother and I are not going to be together anymore, or why I have violated the covenant of marriage. There's always people hurt. It hurts you professionally, it hurts you socially, and there's a terrible, terrible penalty to be paid. You say, Pastor Jeremiah, this is not a happy message. I know. But it is a message that comes out of the Word of God. And you know, there are all these passages in the book of Proverbs strung together about wisdom. And if one person hears this warning and walks away from an affair that's about to happen, or gets out of an involvement that they've started to get into because they realize that God has sent them this love letter to warn them against the penalty, it will be worth all of the tension I feel in this room right now. Well, that's the problem. Let's talk about how we keep this from happening, all right? I want to get away from the problem. Let's go to the solution. Once again, the book of Proverbs gives us some encouragement. How do I keep this kind of thing from happening in my life? And I speak as a person who is taking this counsel along with you, because I'm no better than anyone else. I stand on this platform so you can see me, but not because I'm above you. I'm just one of you. I'm a fellow struggler, a fellow human being with all of the same potential to do something terrible if I don't walk with God. But listen to the Proverbs. First of all, respond to the counsel of God's Word. Here in this passage that we have read, and in all these passages, there is this plea on the part of the father to the son. Notice chapter 5, verses 1 and 2. My son, pay attention to my wisdom. Lend your ear to my understanding, that you may preserve discretion and your lips may keep knowledge. The Word of God will help you. You need to have the Word of God flowing through your life, memorizing Scripture, hearing God's Word, reading books, reading the Word of God over and over again. Let the Word of God renew your mind and fill your heart with God's truth. Psalm 119, verse 11 says, your Word have I hidden in my heart. Why? That I might not sin against you. And Psalm 119, verse 9 says, how can a young man cleanse his way? Listen, by taking heed according to your word. That's it. Let the word of God be your constant companion. Can't get enough of the word of God on Sunday for this to happen, I promise you. Can't get it by listening to Turning Point Radio or watching Turning Point Television. You got to get in the book yourself. Let the word of God come through your spirit. Secondly, reject an arrogant attitude. Notice verse 26 of chapter 7. It says, "For she has cast down many wounded." Now watch this. "And all who were slain by her were strong men."

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4: And a haughty spirit before a fall. 1 Corinthians 10:12 says, therefore, let him who thinks he stands take heed lest he fall. Listen to me. Don't be arrogant. Don't think it can't happen to you. I don't care how pristine you may be in your thought process. Remember, let him that thinketh he stand take heed lest he fall. Reject an arrogant spirit. And then thirdly, recognize the danger of conversation. This is happening more and more. Every time we talk to somebody, well, we could just talk. Usually it's not even a sexual thing that begins. It's just, well, she listened to me. She cared about what was going on. I could talk. A reminder to all marital couples, we need to talk more. What's going on right now is we got chat rooms on the internet. We got all kinds of infidelity going on because people are talking to one another on the internet. Now, I'm not saying that every internet relationship is bad, but it's bad if you already have a relationship. Somebody said, well, I'm not sure I'm married to the right woman. My friend, if you're married, you're married to the right woman. Amen? Chat rooms, just the very thought of it. People getting together. In the quietness of their study or at work or wherever, developing relationships through conversation. Did you notice when we were going through these passages how much was said about words? In case you didn't, let me just run them by you real quickly. Proverbs 2:16, to deliver you from the immoral woman, from the seductress who flatters with their words. 5:3, for the lips of an immoral woman drip honey and her mouth is smoother than oil. Proverbs 6:24, to keep you from the evil woman, from the flattering tongue of a seductress. Proverbs 7:21, with her enticing speech, she caused him to yield. With her flattering lips, she seduced him. Just be careful about conversations. There is a line in a conversation between a man and a woman who are not married to each other and are married to somebody else. There's a line in conversation over which you should not cross. When you start discussing personal, intimate things with people who are not your own spouse, you have entered into the danger zone, and it's just a matter of time before all of the things that we've talked about already become personally known to you. Watch out for your conversations. I never saw that before, but it's so true. Then run away from temptation. I've said this so often in various sermons that come close to this subject that I'm almost embarrassed to say it again. But notice what it says in Proverbs 5:8. Remove your way far from her and do not go near the door of her house. Get out of there, man. Get out of there. I often said the best equipment for maintaining moral purity is the best pair of Adidas you can buy. Joseph ran away. Remember that? Joseph was caught and he ran away. And it says in the Word of God that we're to flee this. Do not let your heart turn aside to her ways. Do not even stray into her paths. 1 Corinthians 6:18 says, flee sexual immorality. 2 Timothy 2:22 says, flee youthful lusts. Run from it. I don't have to interpret that. You're in a situation at work where this kind of thing is happening and you're getting kind of drawn into a relationship, ask for a transfer. If you have the power, ask for their transfer. But don't allow yourself to stay in an environment where you are constantly exposed to the same temptation which you are currently not doing well with. Realize the fulfillment of your marriage relationship. It's not only what you do out there, it's what you do at home as well. Now, turn with me. You're not going to believe this is in the Bible, but it is. Let me read, beginning in the 5th chapter, beginning at the 15th verse. Are you ready? Drink water from your own cistern, running water from your own well. Should your fountains be dispersed abroad, streams of water in the streets, let them be only your own and not for strangers with you. Let your fountain be blessed and

0: Rejoice with the wife of your youth as a loving deer and a graceful doe. Let her breast satisfy you at all times, and always be enraptured with her love. For why should you, my son, be enraptured by an immoral woman and be embraced in the arms of a seductress? You say, that's almost erotic language to be reading in church. It's in the Bible. And what it says is, there isn't anything wrong with sexuality. There's not anything wrong with it. God created it. It's to be enjoyed within the boundary of marriage between one man and one woman who covenanted themselves together for life. And the Bible says in the book of Hebrews that God honors this, that marriage is an honorable thing among all, and the bed undefiled, but fornicators and adulterers God will judge. God teaches us that the best defense is a good offense, right? And when you allow God to work in your own marriage relationship so that it's strong, makes it even more difficult for the tempter to come and lure you away and do something that will destroy your life. Finally, resolve to guard your heart. Proverbs 6:25 says, "Do not lust after her beauty in your heart, nor let her allure you with her eyelids." The Word of God is such a loving letter. It may sound as if it's harsh when we speak of it in terms like this, but God loves us so much, He wants the best for us. And the best for us does not lie in illicit relationships and in moral conduct. My friend, the best is in a relationship according to God's Word. I have a friend by the name of Richard Furman, who is a doctor in Boone, North Carolina. He is a thoracic surgeon and a wonderful Christian. And we were talking about losing our parents. He told me about his dad, who died when he was 73. And he said, "David, one thing I will never forget is that after my dad died, we as children gathered around and were talking to my mom about my dad and their relationship and their marriage. And we got to talking about their wedding. And mom said that when they got married, they didn't have any money for a honeymoon. So they spent their honeymoon in her parents' home, up in the second story of their home." And one of the kids said, "Mom, how long did the honeymoon last?" She said, "It ended yesterday." That's what I want. Isn't that what you want? Isn't that where the joy of life is? Isn't that where godliness is reflected in homes? It ended yesterday. May it be so for us. And let me say this to you. Wherever you are in this process, maybe you have blown it. Maybe there's some scars on your heart. I want to tell you that God will forgive you. And He wants you now to take what's left of your life and make the best of it for His honor and glory. You can't go back and undo what's done. But you can go forward. You can go forward with the principles of God's Word and live your life according to His principles of purity. May God grant that you will do it. And in the process, may you find a way to cultivate a higher love, a love for the Lord Jesus that will be so great that you would never want to do anything to hurt Him because He's done so much for you.
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19: 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You don't know exactly what's going on, but there's a restlessness in your heart. When that restlessness comes, my friend, the wise thing to do is to stop and give the Lord a little time to say, Lord, are you trying to get my attention about something? Are you trying to say something to me?
20: Most believers know that God guides us. But do you expect Him to give you direction? 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Welcome to In Touch, the teaching ministry of Dr. Charles Stanley. Today, we continue our Listening to God series with a reminder that God often has to retune our spiritual ears so we notice Him speaking to our hearts. 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
19: When you're talking with someone, and you're talking to them about something very important about their life that relates to them, you expect them to give you their undivided attention. Whenever God speaks to you and me, He always speaks to us about something extremely important. It always relates to us, and God deserves our undivided attention. When you and I are walking in the Spirit, we are walking with our spiritual antennas alert to God, and we can hear what He's saying. And the normal Christian life is to live alert to and listening to the voice of God in whichever form or fashion He may choose to speak to us. We said there were 9 different ways that God spoke to people in the Old and New Testament. He speaks to people today primarily in 1 of 4 ways. He speaks through His Word, by His Holy Spirit to our spirit, through someone else, or through the circumstances in our life. We said that His objective is that you and I might comprehend the truth, that we might be conformed to the truth, and we might communicate that truth to others. What I want to talk about today is this. How does God get our attention when He wants to speak to us? The natural, normal way should be that all God has to do is simply speak in 1 of those 4 ways to us, and we will hear Him because their antennas, spiritual antennas, are available to listen and to hear God. And if you've been a Christian long enough, you know that when you're walking in the Spirit, you can be about your business or about your family, whatever it might be, and God say something to you, you pick up on it right now and know exactly what to do. But since we don't always live that kind of life, God uses 1 of several ways of getting our attention. I want to list these ways that God gets our attention, and I want to say to you fathers and mothers, listen to me. If you will take notes and teach them to your children, for goodness sake, pass on the truths to your children. You will teach them and so ground them, you can eliminate a whole lot of things that are unnecessary if they know the truth very early in life. So I want to encourage you to get a pencil and piece of paper. I'm going to give you 10 of them. 10 ways that God gets our attention so you don't have time to do anything but listen real quickly. The first one is this, a restless spirit. In Esther, for example, in the 6th chapter, here's a beautiful example of what I'm talking about. The day of the morning this event happened, or the night, one of the most important decisions ever made for the nation of Israel was going to be made. On this particular night, King Ahasuerus could not sleep. And the 6th chapter of Esther says that during the night he couldn't sleep, so he gave an order to bring the book of the records, the chronicles, and they were read before the king. When they read them, they read of an incident that had happened some time before where a man by the name of Mordecai, Esther's uncle, Mordecai had saved the king's life by reporting that he'd overheard a conversation of 2 men who were going to kill the king. So now the next day, Esther, the king, and Haman, who hated Mordecai, were going to have a banquet together. And Haman had already tricked the king into making a petition sent out all among the people that said this. The king's provinces were sent this inscription, to destroy, to kill, and to annihilate all the Jews, both young and old, women and children, in one day. And so, as a result of that, Esther, who had now become favorable to the king, and Haman were going to meet. The next day, Haman was going to be able to execute the command given by the king. That night, God gave him a restless spirit. He read in the book, this man Mordecai, whom Haman wanted to destroy and all the Jews with him, Mordecai had saved his life. Giving him a restless spirit, getting the king's attention, getting him into the chronicles, saved the whole nation of Israel, put Haman on the gallows which he had made and prepared for Mordecai. One of the key ways, and I believe one of the simplest ways that God uses to get your attention and mine to listen to Him is to get us restless. You're going about your vocation, your church life, your home life, your everyday life, and there's this restlessness that begins to brew within your own spirit. You can't put your finger on it. You don't know why it's there. You can't identify it. You don't know exactly what's going on, but there's a restlessness in your heart. When that restlessness comes, my friend, the wise thing to do is to stop and give the Lord a little time to say, Lord, are you trying to get my attention about something? Are you trying to say something to me? I can look back and recall, look back and read in my diary, that every single time God has moved me from one pastor to the other, for several months I would become very restless. No given reason, but just get me to seek in the Lord to see what He was saying, so when the time came, I would know that God was in the process of saying something. So friend, when you get restless, don't run to someone else. Just stop and ask, Lord, are you trying to get my attention? Are you trying to say something to me that at this point in my activities, I have not been able to hear you? A restless spirit awakened the king, King Ahasuerus, and saved the whole nation of Israel, as he says, from annihilation. The second way, or a second way that God uses to get our attention, is speaking to us a word spoken through someone else. For example, if you'll turn to 1 Samuel and you'll recall that young Samuel as a child was given to the hand of Eli, who was the priest. And as he raised him up to be a servant of God, because you remember that his mother promised him to the Lord, raised him up to be a servant of God, that one night the Lord spoke to him. He said, Samuel. And so Samuel thought that Eli the priest was calling him. And you'll recall that he went to see Eli and he said, did you call me? And he said, no. And so after a couple of times, Eli said to him, now the next time you hear this voice, Samuel, here's what you are to say. You are to say, speak, Lord, for thy servant is listening. God used Eli to direct young Samuel to understand that God the Father was trying to get his attention. Being young as he was, and he did not know the Lord as Eli knew him, the way that God got Samuel's attention was through a word of encouragement, a word of direction through Eli. I can remember one occasion when I was in the process of making a decision. One of my friends in this fellowship came to me one day. He said, God told me this morning in prayer to tell you, he called me early in the morning, to tell you to spend tomorrow in fasting and praying before you make that decision. Well, first of all, he didn't even know I was making a decision. He says, God awakened me this morning and told me to call you and tell you to fast and pray. The next morning, that's exactly what I did. I got up, I fasted and prayed that day before the day was out. The Lord had given me very clear direction that it was absolutely, totally opposite from where I was headed. God used him to speak to my heart to say, God's trying to get your attention before you make that decision. You seek the mind of God in a fresh new way through fasting and praying. Friend, listen to me. That's why you and I must learn to listen with an open heart to the voice of God as He speaks through other people. Sometimes God will get your attention through a word of caution through someone else. If you're proud and egotistical and you can't take any direction from anybody else, you need to read the book of Proverbs, because he says over and over and over again, a man or woman who cannot take criticism or guidance is bound to failure. A person who's wise enough to take criticism and admonitions from someone else, from someone who's wise, is sure to succeed. One of the ways that God gets our attention is through a word given to us by someone else, when that person may not even know the slightest indication of what's happening in our life. God has the power to know what is going on within us. He has the power to place upon someone else a burden to say a word to us, even when they don't have the slightest idea of what they're talking about. So He may say it through a word through someone else. A third way that God speaks through our life, and everybody would rather choose this one, some of them are not quite as pleasant as this one, is found in Romans chapter 2 and verse 4. And one of the ways that God gets our attention is through blessing us in a most unusual way. Here Paul is talking about how God brings people to repentance. And you see, it isn't always with some great word of judgment, but listen, if you will, in verse 4. Do you think lightly of the riches of His kindness and forbearance and patience, not knowing that the kindness or the goodness of God is for the purpose of leading you to repentance? Sometimes one of the ways that God chooses to get our attention is to bless us unusually. It may be a spiritual blessing. It may be financial. It may be something in your home. It may be something in your vocation. But God, it just seems, heaps the blessing upon you. Now, The reason God can't use that method for everybody is because some people who already are heading in their own way, independent, a little independent streak within them, not dependent upon God, if God heaped more blessing on them, they'd get more independent and more self-centered and more self-seeking, and they would totally ignore God. That kind of person, God has to use some other method. But one of the ways he gets our attention is to bless us. And you see, what we have to remember is this, that in every single one of these methods by which God gets our attention, behind every single one of them, no exception, is that God is expressing love. God sees your future. God sees your present. He sees the plan that he's laid for you. He sees your plan. He sees them on a collision course. When God sees you on a collision course with his plan, out of an expression of his love, he's going to do something to get your attention, to stop you, to get you to looking to him, to think and to believe and to listen in order to save you from ultimate ruin. Is that not exactly what you would do to your children if you saw your son or your daughter heading in the wrong direction? I mean, they were moving fast in that direction. Wouldn't you do something as an act of love to get their attention, to stop them, to listen to you, to give them a word of wisdom, to protect them from ruining and wrecking their life? That is exactly what God does. So as we go through these 10, remember this, that every single one of them is the result of a loving God who knows the future as well as the present and knows your past perfectly, knows the future perfectly, and he only seeks to get our attention in order to protect us and bless us to the maximum when we're willing to listen and to yield to his direction for our life. So, I certainly hope that that is God's favorite way of getting your sense of attention, and that is by blessing you. A fourth one is not so pleasant, and that is found in 2 Samuel chapter 12. And you'll recall at this given time that David, having become the king, having conquered nation after nation, rather young to be the king of Israel, fell into an immoral situation with Bathsheba. She's born a child now. Nathan's pointed it out to him that he has sinned against God. But God gets his attention in a way here that he gets, oftentimes, he gets our attention. And that is, this fourth one, is unanswered prayer. David indeed prayed that God would heal this child. But listen to what he says in verse 15. So Nathan went to his house. Then the Lord struck the child that Uriah's widow bore to David so that he was very sick. Now listen, one of the reasons God does not answer prayer, and there are many reasons God doesn't answer a prayer. One of the reasons is sin. Another reason is that God oftentimes, listen to me now, he does not answer our prayer to get our attention. Listen, the prayer we are praying may be the will of God. It may be exactly what God wants to do. But because God's trying to get our attention in another area of our life that we're not even aware of, maybe something going on that we're not even conscious of, or maybe a sense of direction, we don't even realize we're heading in the wrong direction, in order to get our attention and to stop us, God closes the doors of heaven, refuses to answer our prayer, to force us to reevaluate our life, why he's not doing it, reexamine ourselves, and in the process of a reexamination, God may say, here's the reason I haven't answered your prayer, because over here, here's an area you need to deal with, and you've not dealt with it. When you deal with that, what you're praying is my will, but I cannot answer this prayer until you have dealt with that in your life. So what does he do? He refuses to answer our prayer, and he gets our attention. Now, my friend, listen, how you and I respond to God's attention getting is very, very, very important. Because if I say, well, must not have been God's will. Listen to me. There are times when God will not answer your prayer when it is his will to give you exactly what you're asking. But if he knows you're not ready for it, can't handle it, something's wrong over here, knows that if he answers your prayer, you're going to get off base, further off base. God's not going to answer it. Now listen, you can manipulate and finagle, and Satan will help you get Satan will help you get an answer to everything you want that is outside the will of God. Because he knows that the pleasure today means trouble for tomorrow. So one of the reasons and one of the ways that God gets our attention is he just closes the door. So don't chalk it off just because the prayer answer does not come. It's not the will of God. It may not be, and he'll show you that if it's not. But it may be that he's simply trying to get your attention in some other area of your life. All right, Numbers chapter 14 gives us another reason, and that is disappointment. In the 14th chapter of Numbers, you'll recall the nation of Israel now. They have come out of Egyptian bondage, down to Sinai, up to the promised land. And now all they have to do is to take it. And you'll recall that they sent 12 spies into the promised land. They came back and they had a report. The committee reported 10 to 2 against possessing what God had already given to them and promised to provide to them in battle. So the people decided they weren't going to do what God says. And so the 26th verse of this passage says, "And the Lord spoke to Moses and Aaron, saying," and the next verses all the way down to 30 through verse 35 is God's judgment upon the nation of Israel because of their unbelief and unwillingness to possess what God had provided for them. So then God, through Moses, tells the people what's going to happen. Well, verse 40 says, "In the morning, however, they rose up early, went to the ridge of the hill country, saying, 'Here we are. We've indeed sinned, but we will go up now to the place which the Lord has promised.'" He says, "Oh, no, you won't." He says, "Don't go, because if you go, you're going to be defeated. It's too late. It's too late." Listen, you're talking about getting their attention. Listen, these folks had come out of Egyptian bondage. They had on their backs the stripes of the taskmasters of Egypt. They could still smell the same old food that had been eaten for years and years. 400 years, their families and their ancestors had been in Egyptian bondage. And here they were standing on the threshold of a land flowing with milk and honey, which God had promised them. And in unbelief, they believed the report of 10 verses to 2 who believed in God. And God said, "No, it's all over." And the tremendous sense of letdown and mourning and crying and weeping and disappointment. But it was too late. But God got their attention. And he was able to show them that their unbelief would cost every single adult. Every single adult would die wandering around in the same old wilderness that was most like Egypt. Sometimes the greatest disappointments in life, listen, are God's attention getters. Friend, God knows exactly what it takes to get our attention. And disappointment is a very effective way of causing us to back off and cry out, my God, what are you saying?" Listen, the wise response in each one of these is always the same. The wise response is an immediate saying, "Lord, what are you saying to me? In this given situation, whatever it is, Lord, what are you saying to me?" And friend, listen, God, if he's trying to get your attention, he will use that. He will use that as a loving time to refresh and renew and redirect if necessary, or to give you the answer to what he's trying to get your attention about. Then, for example, what about those unusual circumstances that happened? Look, if you will, in Exodus chapter 3. And this is the example and the story of Moses. Moses was a strong-willed man, and he had to be broken. Listen how God got his attention. Verse 1, chapter 3 of Exodus. "Now Moses was pasturing the flock of Jethro, his father-in-law, the priest of Midian. He led the flock to the west side of the wilderness and came to Horeb, the mountain of God." Now watch this. "And the angel of the Lord appeared to him in a blazing fire from the midst of a bush. And he looked, and behold, the bush was burning with fire, yet the bush was not consumed." Now listen, he'd seen lots of fires, lots of bushes burning, but he had never seen a bush that burned and burned and burned, but was not burned up, not consumed. Now watch this. So Moses said, "I must turn aside now and see this marvelous sight while the bush is not burned up." When the Lord saw that he turned aside to look, God called to him from the midst of the bush and said, "Moses, Moses." And he said, "Here I am." Out of a situation unlike anything he'd ever experienced before, God got his attention. He had never seen anything like that. Something so unusual, he had to stop and ask. Then God spoke to him. What you and I must do is to learn to live and listen. Look for the presence of God in every circumstance of life. Now listen to me. You hear people who are looking for demons behind every bush. Forget it. A child of God walking in the Spirit is to look for the handiwork, the footprint, and the handprint of Almighty God in every single situation of life. If God is sovereign and you and I are His kept children, there's no such thing as an accident in the life of the child of God.
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20: 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Is it your heart's desire to follow God's plan? With encouragement for believers, here's a moment with Charles Stanley.
19: It is the very character of God that He would give us very clear guidance in every decision we make. Because think about this. He created us as His own. He created us to fulfill a purpose for our lives and for His will and purpose in the whole world. And so therefore, if He has a will for your life, He has something He wants you to do or a decision He wants you to make. Since it is His will that you and I obey Him and please Him, then it is His responsibility to show us what to do. So it is the very character of God. He would not say, report for duty, and then not tell you anything. He would not say, I have a will for your life. I have a plan for your life. Here's what I want to do. I'm not going to tell you what it is. You just guess. There's no way under heaven that you and I would ever be able to figure out and guess God's plan and will for our life, whether it is in a major decision or a minor decision. So, it is the character of God, as illustrated in the Scripture, and there's promise after promise that Almighty God is ready to give us godly guidance when you and I are wise enough to seek that guidance and to believe in our heart that He certainly will because He desires to do it. It's His nature, His character to do it.
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21: In 1783, the Revolutionary War was nearly over, but America's future remained uncertain. Officers in the Continental Army were angry. Congress had failed to provide promised pay, and some considered using the Army's power to force the government's hand. George Washington understood their frustration, but he also knew the liberty they had fought to win could be destroyed by the very army that secured it. Washington confronted his officers and urged them to choose honor, patience, and loyalty to the Republic over rebellion. He could have used their anger to increase his own power. Instead, he used his influence to restrain it. Power asks what it can take. Character asks what duty requires. Washington's lesson still stands. Freedom survives when leaders place principle above ambition and remain faithful to God, country, and the people they serve.
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1: Hi! Guys, we made it. We are concluding Ecclesiastes today, and we're concluding with a little bit of this concept that's going to permeate the sermon, which is to ask this question of ourselves. We did this math the other day that if you stay with College Ave for the next 19 years, you will have studied the entire Bible. We're going book by book. It'll take us 19 years to get through the whole thing. It's going to be worth it, right? So I don't know. But we're 6 or 8 books in, depending on if you've watched the young adult sermons or not. And here's the danger. The danger that I found in my own mind is how often now the concepts and precepts of Ecclesiastes, this Solomonic wisdom, has now come into my life, and it sits in the proverbial ether of my life. It's in orbit around me. Like I know these concepts, and yet here's what I find myself doing. I find myself walking around, and now that I have an awareness of some of these things that Solomon has taught me, I can still find myself saying things like, well, I know I'm not supposed to take that this life is ultimate, but kind of, or I know I'm not supposed to be an offendable Christian, but this was really, and the danger that we have is this. You have the potential, I have the potential of getting through Ecclesiastes without Ecclesiastes getting through me. The reality is we can now have read, we read every word in this book. And yet James 1 comes to mind if you were here for that study. James chapter 1 beginning verse 23 and 24. James, the brother of Jesus, asks us this simple thing. What good is it if you go check yourself in a mirror to find out what needs to change? You then see what needs to be changed and then walk away having forgotten what you saw. He likens it to this concept of let us be not just hearers of the word, but doers of the word. Because his concept is this. There's a very real sense in which, this is how he starts the 1:23, where he says, anyone who reads this word of God and yet does not do what it says is like a man who looks at himself in the mirror and then after recognizing what to change, does nothing about it. So this is what the Holy Spirit's been convicting me of. And as we conclude our series, what I want to bring to the forefront of our minds today, how many of these concepts live as good ideas in the orbit around our lives where I think the Holy Spirit is saying, I want you to make these formative for your mental state, formative for your spiritual life, not just good ideas for someone else, not just good cannon fodder for the people around you to practice, but is it actually making that 12 to 14 inch journey from our mind into our hearts to live as convictions? Chapter 11, beginning at verse 7 to the end of the book. We have gone through this journey thus far. Week 1, we talked about is everything meaningless? That word havel is introduced, and Solomon's whole objective is to find out if life can have any gain. That word for gain in the Hebrew is yitron. Can life in and of itself breed something greater than what it is? Can money bring ultimate joy? Can purpose or power or prestige, or can any of those things have something beyond the grave? Does it create real change in anyone? Does it actually affect something deeper than itself? And he starts talking about, but think about money. You get a lot of money so that you die, and then you pass your money on to someone who didn't work for it, and you make them into lazy people who just got an inheritance. So how is that gain? How is that yitron? We talked about earthly wisdom as opposed to Solomonic wisdom. Remember the setup of the whole series is that this Morgan Freeman character up here. Remember, if you weren't here on this week, I said, draw me a picture of an old wise sage giving advice to a young and entitled king, and this is what it drew. So apparently AI thinks that Morgan Freeman is the old wise sage, which I'm not disagreeing. I just, sometimes when I read the beginning and the end of Ecclesiastes is the narrator kicking back in. This narrator figure at the beginning says, let me tell you what Solomon thinks, and at the end is gonna conclude the whole book. So essentially what Ecclesiastes is this guy going, hey, anyone who's willing to listen, I want you to hear what's going to sound like the ramblings of a madman for 11 chapters. I'm going to give the pen to Solomon and simply ask him, what's the meaning of life? And then Morgan Freeman steps back and goes, go ahead. And Solomon is meaningless, meaningless. Everything is meaningless. I've got a lot of money. What do I do with it? I've got all these wives, 700, 300 concubines. But at the end of the day, they didn't satisfy anything. I know what I'll do. I'll start an experiment. I'll chase all the gain in this life and see what it has to offer. And I've found that it is all meaningless, meaningless. Everything is meaningless. What about time? There's a time for everything. Everything under the sun. And Morgan Freeman's sitting there like, or however, his is probably not so loud and annoying as my voice. But imagine the March of the Penguins voice. The end of the matter, or however. He's not British, but whatever. He introduces Ecclesiastes, and he's going to close Ecclesiastes. Solomonic wisdom, we talked about this concept, this visual will make sense to some of you, that the two ways of understanding your life is that there will be, like Solomon, people who think this, it's the precipice. The money and the having of things and the power and the prestige and the positions of authority, that you are born right here and then your life is spent trekking up here until you finally reach the peak. And most of us will never reach it because we don't have the resources, aptitude, and wisdom of Solomon. Solomon, at the peak, dominion as far as Bakersfield to San Diego. He gets taxed from all over the country, hundreds of millions of dollars a year in assets. He is powerful. He's wise. When it comes to, remember chapter 3, I have all the pleasures a young man could ask for. That's very erotic in its concept. So money, sex, power, all of the accoutrement of this life's highest precipice, as it were, outside of God, that's it, right? We talked, J. Warner Wallace, the FBI crime scene investigator, said, you know the idols of the human heart because it's the three things they're most willing to kill for, sex, money, power. Solomon has all three. And he's at the top of this mountain that many of us have been climbing for a long time. And he's legitimately like grabbing rocks and chucking them down at you as you walk up, going, don't do it. Wrong mountain. Don't do it. It's not going to work. And if you're willing to let Solomon pay your dumb tax, you will go, oh, wrong mountain. And you'll walk back down and you'll put life, all the treasures, everything you do have or don't have, you'll wear it like a backpack and recognize the point of life isn't to accomplish much, but everything that you accomplish and have, you should carry up a mountain to sacrifice to the Lord. The end result of life is to fear God and keep his commandments. So remember we use this concept of when you point at something for a dog, what does the dog look at? The finger, right? That's like your finger is bacon. They're like, but you go, no, look beyond. The finger isn't the point. It's suggesting a point, right? The food is over there. But we can get so wrapped up in life that we stare at the finger of life and go, this must be it. This must be the point. So Solomonic wisdom can help you accomplish everything here. The book of Proverbs, the man who works hard, so shall he eat. The sloth will not. Train up your child the way that they should go. And when they were old, they will not depart from it. So much Solomonic wisdom can get you up this hill. But in reality, you're climbing the wrong one if you think that this life is all that there is to it. You're chasing the finger instead of chasing what the finger is pointing to, which is a greater reality. We talked about then the unbreakable Christian mentality, that poem that we ended with. No earthly good is due to me, nor pain endured, mere vanity. No justice due will be denied, this one short life now crucified. Each borrowed breath, a gift of grace, till home is made in your embrace. Which led us into the balance of the Christian perspective. Life is neither ultimate, nor is it meaningless. You can sit and enjoy a glass of wine or whatever your proverbial drink of choice is. Obviously, if you're of age, you just get it, okay? You can enjoy a dinner with your family, and it's not, the language was from O'Donnell in his commentary, it's not secondhand spirituality to show up and enjoy life with your friends. God's not going, well, okay, a couple laughs, but then get back to Bible study. Right? The Christian life should have this balance. Enjoy one another, but don't sit and go, well, we should be praying right now instead. Relax. Brenda, calm yourself down. You can enjoy both, okay? Balance of the Christian perspective. We talked about, as Solomon said, no one knows what happens after life. Found out that wasn't true. We see through the cross what happens on sin, death, and hell. Week 7, how do we fear God? This was Easter. We talked about that we have these fears in life. If you don't know God, you appropriately have a retributive fear of God, an inimical fear of God, fear of falling into enemies' hands, a servile fear of God, which is an unjust concept of who God is, and of a fugitive on a run. Those are, all fears are appropriate if you don't know God. But if Romans 8:15 is true, we are adopted as sons and daughters of God. The New Testament tells us in 1 John that perfect love casts out fear. So now all those, my fear of God is not retributive, like he's got to get back at me, or like a fugitive on the run that Hebrews says, right? What a dreadful thing to fall into the hands of a living and angry God. I'm not afraid of those things. So as a believer, as a child of God now, do I fear God? You better believe it. In what way? I fear him in a lot of ways. I fear him recognizing his capabilities. I fear recognizing his coming justice. I think about this in terms of, if you're familiar with the Passover story in the Old Testament, I'd like to think in that time, by the grace of God, that I would have been one of those people who put the blood on the doorpost and the lentils of the household, where the angel of death passed over your house. But does anyone sleep well that night? You got the blood or you don't have the blood? You're still sitting there going, the angel of death is going to consume most of Egypt. No one's sitting there like having a good laugh with their friends. There's a knee knocking, but the truth is that I fear God. I tremble and trust before him, while also at the same time recognizing that he is my father and he's called me to his throne. So those can both exist and coexist and should. We should have an appropriate fear of God. We talked about a biblical perspective of money and wealth, the measure of a man that's surrendered to God, the unoffendable Christian, that because of these truths of the Christian life, we should have the thickest skin of all people on planet Earth, able to give graceful explanations through the story of the gospel. We talked about God telling a story with each of our lives, whether it's difficult or simplistic, whether you are the longtime believer who God said it, I believe it, and that settles it. You tell a story of simple, grace-filled obedience. Others of us might tell the story of Job, where everything is taken away, but you still say, let the name of the Lord be praised. And then finally, last week, talking about cancel culture in the church, that as a grace people, no one is too far gone for the cross. So we live inside of those things. And we wrap up here, chapter 11, verse 7. Light is sweet, and it pleases the eye to see the sun. 11 verse 7. How many years anyone may live, let them enjoy them all, but let them remember the days of darkness, for there will be many. Everything to come is meaningless. You who are young, be happy while you are young, and let your heart give you joy in the days of your youth. Follow the ways of your heart and whatever your eyes see, but know that for all these things, God will bring you into judgment. So then, banish anxiety from your heart. Cast off the troubles of your body, for youth and vigor are meaningless. This is a huge, like, if you're in kind of that adolescent stage in your life and you're here and you're listening to this or you're listening online, you're like that 10 to 15, 16 years old age group. Solomon is speaking directly to you, right? He talks about youth being a loan, like a loan on money. You only get it for a certain period of time. And then here's what he said. He says, he seems to consider you blessed because a lot of the enigmas or the riddles of life have not manifested themselves in your existence yet. So what does he say? Don't try to get them there, okay? So before you recognize injustice and the cruelty that people can possibly have, if you're 12 years old, stop dating people, okay? Stop trying to grow up. Stop trying to be what you're not. Stop trying to create a social media following. Relax. Be a kid. Because once you're gonna become an adult, all these enigmas are gonna be true. When I talk to 12-year-olds, I'm like, you're anxious about what? And this is what he's saying. You're anxious because this is what you've chosen to do. You've become so enraptured, and what you need to do is you need to see God clearly. If God is sovereign and he's in control of all things and nothing that happens in your life that doesn't cross his desk first, we are so up on the jump to get into a position of being an adult that all of us who are adults are like, take the loan, friend, and enjoy it. Be 12. Be really 12. Recognize the goodness of life. Rejoice in your innocence. And it's not a call to be dumb. It's a call to see that someday that's going to become really balanced out because you're going to see the brokenness of life. You don't want that ahead of time. Right now, you need to have a right view of God, a right view of family, a right view of church. So you don't become 18 and deconstruct everything because pain finally entered in and you weren't the type of person that you need to be in order to indwell in the enigmas that life really has. But we simultaneously have this arrested development where 20-year-olds are waiting till they're 45 to do anything positive with their life because they just want to go wanderlust and everything for myself all the time. And at the same time, we've got 12-year-olds thinking that they're in complicated triangle relationships with two people and they can't figure out which way is up. What in the world is going on? Be 12. Enjoy your youth. It does not last forever. I just helped some dad out in here. You can show your kid that later on. Okay? I'm backing you up. Okay? Don't need a phone. Don't need social media. You don't need to start your brand. You need to chill. Okay? Whatever. Chapter 12. You're going to hear me talking about this more because my kids are now in that age. So I'm not talking to you. I'm talking through you to my kids listening. Chapter 12. Remember your creator in the days of your youth, before the days of trouble come. Solomon's got a real negative view. You got to imagine Solomon's like older now, right? And he like played basketball a lot when he was a kid and now his knees hurt. So he kind of has this idea that once you reach a certain age, your life's essentially over. Now, this is what Solomon's going to talk about. We know that this is categorically untrue, but he's creating this comparison to help the youthful person recognize how much good they have. And not to pass that up. So he's going to use kind of this hyperbole, but you'll see he's got it sounds like a pretty negative view of old age or of aging. We know from Proverbs and from Ecclesiastes, he values the life lessons, but right now he's speaking to the youth. So he's going to juxtapose it with old age. Here's what he says. In the days before the days of trouble come, and the years approach when you say, I find no pleasure in them. Before the sun and the light and the moon and the stars grow dark, and the clouds return after the rain, when the keepers of the house tremble and the strong men stoop, when the grinders cease because they are few and those looking through the windows grow dim, when the doors of the street are closed and the sound of grinding fades, when people rise up at the sound of birds but all their songs grow faint, right? They're hard of hearing. It's difficult to walk. They used to see through windows. Now they've got to kind of squint to see anything. When people are afraid of heights and dangers in the streets, when the almond tree blossoms and the grasshopper drags itself along and desire is no longer stirred, that line, I'll let you take it for what it is. It's nuanced in English. Desire is no longer stirred. It is what it is. Then people go to their eternal home and mourners go about the streets. Remember him. Who is him? Chapter 12, verse 1, your creator. Before the silver cord is severed and the golden bowl is broken. This is an analogy of you hang a lamp in your life, proverbially speaking. It's on a stranded cord. It's a bowl and there's a light. It's a lamp in your home. And after many, many years, that stranded cord starts to unravel until it finally in death breaks, shatters everywhere. That's his language here. Before the silver cord is severed and the golden bowl is broken, before the pitcher is shattered at the spring and the wheel broken at the well, and the dust returns to the ground it came from, and the spirit returns to God who gave it. Meaningless, meaningless, says the teacher. Everything is meaningless. So

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4: There's a moment in the movie Dumb and Dumber where Lloyd Christmas is talking to Mary Swanson, and Lloyd Christmas is dumber. He's the dumber one. And he's talking to Mary Swanson, and he says, "Mary, what are the odds of someone like you and someone like me ending up together?" And Mary says, "Not good, Lloyd." To which Lloyd says, "Not good, like 1 in 100? Mary says, "I'd say more like 1 in 1,000,000. And what does Lloyd Christmas say? "So you're telling me there's a chance." Okay. That phrase right there, "so you're telling me there's a chance," I'm getting off topic. But whenever I teach, let's say I spent 10 years being a youth pastor. And in 10 years, we'd always have like a love, sex, and dating series that we would do. And I would say, if you're a 14-year-old, and you don't know who you are, and you're starting in a relationship, and you think you're going to get married, what you're going to find out instead, and this is what we say, "Well, I got to find out what I want in life." Like, you, what? Like, well, I don't know. Do I want a good man or a bad man? I don't know. Yes, you do. I don't know if I want hard workers or not hard workers. I got to find out. Do you? You don't know that already? I don't know if they're going to be nice to my parents or not. I got to find out what I like. Maybe I like someone who's mean to parents. I don't know. I got to find out. And no matter what you say, you go, "Hey, listen, I really don't have examples of really healthy freshmen in high school relationships that have long-term relationships that aren't crossing physical boundaries, or they're falling away from their friends, or they're disrespecting their parents, or they're lying to authority figures in their life. I've spent a long time working with a lot of high schoolers. And I would sit there and go, "It's not worth it. It doesn't happen." And they go, "Well, what percentage?" I'm like, "I don't know, 0.001%. And what does every couple who's dating think? That's me. 0.001%? Lloyd Christmas. "So you're telling me there's a chance." The wise allow other people to pay their dumb tax. That when someone says, "This doesn't work out well," and there's a chorus of people agreeing with them, good, godly people, you go, "I'm not going to go down that street." But some of us, like Lloyd Christmas, will go, "Well, there is a chance." This is what Solomon is saying. This is why the narrator grabs the pen back and he says, "If you're willing to listen and let Solomon pay your dumb tax, you'll be all the better for it. But you can get through Ecclesiastes without Ecclesiastes getting through you." He pondered and searched out and set in order many proverbs. The teacher searched to find just the right words, and what he wrote was upright and true. The words of the wise are like goads. That's a sharp stick used to keep a donkey on track. They're collected sayings like firmly embedded nails. Think of someone nailing a principle to a wall, or nailing an edict to a church door. Keeps it in place. Given by one shepherd. I love that phrase right there. What a great foreshadowing of John 10 when the good shepherd appears. "Be warned, my son, of anything in addition to them. Of making many books, there is no end, and much study wearies the body." Here's for those of us who read like biblical wisdom, and then they go, "Well, I talked to my non-believing counsel and they don't agree with that." Or, "I read all these books by Richard Rohr and all these other anti-Christian pieces of literature and worldly wisdom," and you fill yourself with all of that. And then if you take the Bible as one among many and you still add it into the stuff of your decision-making, Solomon's saying, or right here, the narrator is saying, be careful. Sometimes what we do, I'm talking to someone in here, I know it, is you've gone to good godly counsel in your life and they've told you to stop or to not do something. So you went to other counsel in your life that's going to approve of what you're doing. This is not the way of Solomon. You're going to find someone eventually who agrees with your sin. That doesn't make it right. "Now all has been heard." So here's his conclusion. Here's the conclusion of the matter after 12 chapters of being.

meaninglessness, pursuit, reorientation, recognition of things, chasing your throne, finding nothing, time for everything, and a season under the sun. Here is the conclusion of the book. Fear God and keep his commandments. This is the duty of all of mankind. This language in the original is kol ha'adam. This is why man lives. Ha'adam means of man. For God will bring every deed into judgment, including every hidden thing, whether it is good or evil. Next week, we open up a very, very different book than Ecclesiastes as we jump into the book that you voted on, which is Colossians. So, where Ecclesiastes is uber pragmatic, Colossians is uber high Christology. It is to fixate your gaze on the cross of Christ and on the majesty of the King and let him indwell. Where the key word in Ecclesiastes is havel, meaninglessness, the key word in Colossians is pleroma, fullness. The fullness of the deity of Christ, the fullness of life lived in him. The prepositional phrase that's most cited in Ecclesiastes is under the sun, life under the sun. Colossians loves in Christ. Prepositional phrase in Christ versus under the sun. So we will, it's a breakneck whiplash difference from Ecclesiastes. It is to view him in such a perfect high regard. It'll be deeply theological. It will be to put Christ in the center of our church for however long it takes us to get through it, and to just sit at his feet and worship his name and see him rightly. So I'm very excited about jumping into that, especially after 12 chapters where you go, where's Jesus? Now, he is the wisdom, right? He is the wisdom of God. He is the good shepherd. He is the principle. He is the point of life. But I don't know about you, but I'm ready just to bring Jesus back in his fullness. So that'll be next week. We conclude here with some questions that, oh, where did that? Augustine of Hippo writes this. The thought of you stirs a man so deeply, speaking of God to God, the thought of you, God, stirs a man so deeply that he cannot be content unless he praises you, because you made us for yourself, and our hearts find no peace until they rest in you. This is the conclusion of the matter. Our hearts are restless until they find rest in you. So, for the remainder of our time, what I want us to do is I want us to walk through some of these big concepts that are found in the book and to simply posit this of ourselves. Did we get through the book, or did the book get through us? In the power of the Holy Spirit, in this moment, firing your internal lawyer, the one that wants to push back and simply take it and go, have I learned all these principles in theory, or am I living them through the power of the Holy Spirit in practice? One less check before we let this book close, instead of going, neat, another thing we got through. But did it get through us? Did it do its job, and did it do its work through the power of the Holy Spirit? The big lessons that Solomon wants us to have learned from this book, the first one is this: life in itself cannot provide gain. It's the finger pointing to the greater reality. 1:3, what do people gain from all their labor? 3:9, what do workers gain from their toil? 2:11, when I surveyed all my hands had done, nothing was gained under the sun. 2:15, what do I gain from being wise? Gain, gain, gain. We use this concept that all of life is like exhaust fumes in a car. And if you ever tried to grab it, right? If I said, today when you get home from church, I want you to turn on your car and I want you to try to grab and then bring me some exhaust to the office tomorrow. Grab it in your hands and then I want you to bring it to me, right? You'd look nuts. You'd show up, you're like, Chris, I brought you some of my exhaust. And you'd open your hands and everyone would be like, let's get you help. Let's get you help stat, okay? Such is the absurdity of thinking that this, James, what does James call life? A vapor in the wind, to walk around and go, I caught it. I figured out the meaning of life. I've got it. I've got a lot of money. Where did it go? This is life. Havel, meaningless. That's important to know that, but we hold those things in tension. So the question is this: if Solomon walked through your calendar and your bank statement this week, would he say, well done, you let me pay your dumb tax. Good job. I was the fool and you were the wise man. I chased this life
and you recognize its true meaning to point to a greater reality? Or would Solomon go, ah, I see you're doing your own Ecclesiastes experiment. Oh, neat. You're trying it too. This is like, this question's wrecked me all week. Would you think that I'm trying to redo the experiment? I think there's some areas of my life where the answer is yeah. Where I think that just maybe. It's all of us who look up to a celebrity and then find out that they're in deep depression and deep despair, and they struggle with all the same things that we do. It's the guy who wins the lottery. His family turns on him. He hates it. He thought that his life was actually more meaningful without it, because now he's got all this complication of relationships. You seen the dude who won the lottery like 6 months ago and he wore a ski mask to pick up his check so that no one would know who he was? He didn't want his own family knowing because he knew what they would do. It complicates things. The reality is that when you get all these things, we look up to them and we hear this guy who goes, right, the connection between winning of the lottery and suicide rates are almost perfectly proportional one to another. They are correlated. And what do you and I think? Like Lloyd Christmas, what do we think? Well, if it happened to me, well, they're just not good at being rich. Make me rich and I would do something different. There's wisdom in going, I want to learn from their mistakes. Or we participate in the same experiment. Second thing, life is neither ultimate nor pointless. We have kicked this dead horse again and again and again. But it can't just be something we know. We have to recognize it as true. It's neither ultimate nor pointless. So the question that I want you to ask yourself is, do you find your joy in Christ alone, or are you still placing that expectation on your family, marriage, job, and possessions? This permeates the whole book. And then third, big concept. Whatever you idolize, you will ultimately demonize. Here's the word picture I want you to bring to mind. There's a few different times in Scripture where we get to see in fullness the throne of God. My favorite is Isaiah chapter 6, one of my favorite chapters in the whole Bible. And it starts like this. In the year that King Uzziah died, I saw the Lord, Yahweh, high and lifted up, and the train of his robe filled the temple with glory. And the angels and there were these creatures with wings crying out, and they were saying, day and night, night and day, they were singing out, holy, holy, holy is the Lord God Almighty. The whole earth is full of his glory. This concept of idolizing, then demonizing something, comes when you picture that there's two different thrones in your life. One, you have no control over. It's the throne of the universe. Yahweh, the God of the Christian scripture, sits enthroned there. Buddha doesn't. The God of Mormonism doesn't. The God of Jehovah's Witnesses doesn't. The God of anything. Right? It's an exclusivity. Jesus says this, John 14:6. I am the way, I am the truth, I am the life. No one comes to the Father but through me. He claims the exclusivity of the kingdom. He is Revelation, the Alpha and the Omega, the beginning and the end, John 1. He is the Word by through whom all things were made. He is Colossians 1:15, spoiler alert, coming next week. He is the very image of the invisible God, the firstborn of all creation, for powers and thrones and dominions and everything is for him and through him and to him is everything in existence. You could rebel, you could start a tyranny, and you could get everyone on planet Earth on your side to vote that God is not the king of the universe, and it wouldn't change anything about its truth and reality. God is the king of the universe. But in a cosmic display of grace and a disdain for creating simply automata, robotic creatures, God has also permitted that in the life of every human, inside of your heart, soul, and inside of your life, there sits another throne that something sits in. And this is where we can come across sometimes, especially in our intellectual humanistic elitism, we walk into churches and go, you're all religious. Friend, so are you. You're absolutely religious. Let's use Sam Harris, the famous atheist, definition of religious faith, which religious faith is, as he puts it, it's confidence in something that has zero evidence for being true. Okay. So something sits on the throne of your life. Luther uses the phrase, there is something to you that nothing else is greater than. And so for all of us, it's something. Something sits on that throne. So you picture the throne room of Isaiah 6. You picture the throne room of the God of the universe, the revelation, people from every tribe, nation, and tongue worshiping around this throne.
And one day, Hebrews 4 says, we're going to get to approach that throne of God's grace with confidence. Confide, that means with faith, okay? You're walking towards the throne of the God of the universe, and you are simultaneously terrified, knees knocking together, trembling at the sound. They're, like, this is the sound of all believers of all time crying out, holy, holy, holy is Lord God Almighty, from their own native tongue. So it's not all going to be in English. Some of it you're going to go, what in the world? Languages that have expired in human history. But it's all going to be there. People are going to look like you. People are not going to look like you. People who have everything this world had to offer and people who had nothing this world had to offer. The martyrs and the people who killed them, who received God's grace because they came to faith, like Paul of Tarsus. And I want you to picture the absolute power of that throne. And then I want you to picture something temporary sitting on that throne. Some of us, we take all the money we made in life, we put it on a credit card, and then we set that credit card on the throne and we step back. What do you do then in that moment? It's a hiccup in the whole system. Everyone goes, unworthy, not holy. You don't deserve my worship. That's not it. And some of us in our internal world, we've placed something on the throne of our heart. And here's the truth and the reality. If the God of your heart, Romans chapter 1, matches the God of the universe, you're going to find life. You're going to find, in a level, an agreement and an accord between your life and the reality of all things. It's going to be in accord. For a lot of us, the reason that we find religion so daunting is because there's a discord. What's the discord? That the God of the universe is out there sitting enthroned, nothing we can do, but the God of our heart looks remarkably different than that. John 10:10 says this, the thief has come to steal, kill, and destroy, but God has come to give us life and give it to us abundantly. Okay? So the whole reality of the matter then is as we are walking through life, some of us have placed, very common, especially in the church, you place a spouse in that place. That throne is where you derive your corest identity. It's what you are when everything else is stripped away. But some of us liken ourselves before everything else, a mom, a dad, a husband, a wife, an entrepreneur, a rich man, an athlete, a genius, something. Something sits on that throne. And what happens when you begin to worship the thing that you've put on the throne that cannot fulfill and doesn't actually provide ultimate worth? It doesn't actually provide identity. It can't deal with your worship. What happens to the human heart when that takes place? You start to hate that which you have enthroned that isn't God. Because you expected it to do X, Y, and Z, and instead it's done the opposite. It's made it more shallow, more hollow. And now your identity is shaken and broken. And the foolish spouse looks at their spouse and goes, you didn't do it for me. But in reality, you don't need to resent them. You need to repent of what you've done. Repentance, not resentment, is your next move. Because they were never meant to sit on that throne. And this is what Solomon is trying to get to us. Whatever you idolize, whatever you think is going to provide what only God can, meaning, purpose, value, ultimate gain, it will let you down and then you'll hate it. Whatever you idolize, you'll ultimately demonize. Where do you feel bitterness today towards something you once begged God to give you? Is it possible that's the place where an idol has failed you and you need to repent rather than just resent? Is there something in your life that you prayed a long time ago? God, you get me into this college. God, you let me get this job. God, you let me land this person. God, you let me get this promotion. God, if you finally give me a baby, then I will. If you ever ultimatum God against a material possession or something that he's created, Romans 1, there are two things that can sit on the throne of your life. You can make a lot of categories if you'd like to. There's two main ones. The creator and something the creator has made. Those are the two, Romans 1. If something else sits on the throne, something that is created, an institution like marriage, a person, a reality, an identity in money, all those things, we begin to resent those things. Because we go, you didn't do,
right? It's we take vows at a wedding and internally we think, and then you're going to satisfy everything for me. And then they don't do it and we get mad at them. And you go, where? There's thousands of pages and many talk about marriage. You find me one place where marriage is supposed to fill you up and give you joy, ultimate joy. It's supposed to make you a better, it's supposed to make you a better, a more joyful person. That marriage in and of itself is meant to bring you happiness. Just one page. All I need is one. I've been through it. It's not in there. And yet, if you're honest, do you kind of think that's the job of your spouse? That requires repentance, not just resentment. If you chase what is above the sun, that's heaven, that's Christ, that's a greater reality, you're going to get what's under the sun thrown in. If you chase what's under the sun, you'll get neither of those things. Lewis put it this way. Chase heaven and you get earth thrown in. Chase earth, you get neither heaven nor earth. Why? Because if you pursue Christ, you see money rightly. So you don't need more of it in order to be happy. You see it for what it is, something to be enjoyed, but not something to be worshipped. And so all of a sudden you get all the accoutrement in life thrown in because you see it in its proper context. But if you just think money's going to make me happy, you'll miss out on it because the person who thinks that money's going to provide value never has enough. So they don't even get the worldly thing they wanted. And then because they idolized money and forsook the cross of Christ, they don't get heaven either. Chase Jesus and you'll get this world thrown in because you'll see it appropriately. Chase earth and you'll get neither. How it informs our lives moving forward. First, the past should tell of his grace, not our shame. Solomon makes this very clear in the text, which we'll see all throughout the New and Old Testament. But you want to know what's true? Our pasts rarely tell of his grace. There's this really important concept in the Old Testament called the Ebenezer, the Eben Etzer, and it means the help, okay? Stone, Eben Etzer, the help stone. We use the word Ebenezer, like Ebenezer Scrooge. An Ebenezer was an altar of God's faithfulness. And let me tell you how easily it is to forget things. Last week, Carolyn was out of town for something, or she was doing something, and I was making dinner. So we made bratwursts because, well, I just told you, I was making dinner. So we're cooking bratwursts, and then I have like a fork in my bratwurst, and I'm like moving around the kitchen. So I'm just grabbing it every once in a while, taking a bite and putting it back down, right? Very manly way to eat your bratwurst. It is what it is. My daughter Finley wanted to do the same thing. So she grabs a fork in her bratwurst and takes a bite off of it and starts choking. And she starts, not like, again, I'm telling this in a passing, like real choking. Not like there's no air coming out. My kids are freaking out. I'm calming them down. I'm telling Peyton to go get this, that. I'm going. I'm feeling inside of her mouth. Like it was like, is this going to take her right now? I didn't know what to do. Well, I did know what to do. I did what I was supposed to do. But I was very concerned in that moment, right? You got to keep a level head. Calm is contagious. So I'm going there trying to figure it out. But internally, I begin to pray. Lord, I'm going to need you right now. Like, it's time. You got to do something right now. So I go through all these different processes. We finally Heimlich it out of her. Here comes this piece of meat. And like every bit of my adrenaline is just pumping. It's like 4 days later. I had forgotten to tell Carolyn about this. Come on, relax, okay? No one needs you to explain your life in front of 2,000 people every week. Just give me a break. Yeah, it's not perfect. Big whoop. Like you didn't know that before. He's an incompetent husband? I've been telling you that for 3 years. Just didn't think about it again. And I went, oh, the other day, Finley almost died. But the bratwurst came out. And she looked at me like, why didn't you tell me this? Because God was faithful. Because, I don't know. You know how many people I would have told if something bad happened? Do you know how big of a mark that would have left? We just forget God's faithfulness. If I told you, walk me through 5 things in your life that were really difficult, boom, boom, boom, boom, boom. Give me 5 moments where if God didn't show up, you were in deep, deep trouble. You have to sit there and stare at me for a while like, I don't know. But our past should tell of his grace, not our shame.
here's a question that I've got to ask myself sometimes. I'm going to talk to you like God talks to me. So you need to fill your name in the blank. Hey, your name here. If I've removed your sin from you as far as the east is from the west and remember it no more, and I'm a God of perfect justice, and you think you need to bring it up so you can feel the punishment of it again, do you think you're better at justice than I am? Why do you think I'm lying to you when I say it's forgiven? When you keep bringing it up in shame, you're going, I'm not sure. The future should bring us then this patient, hopeful expectancy, not dread or despair. If you're a follower of Jesus, we know who holds your time in his hands. We know where we're going. Solomon tells us, you don't need to be afraid. Shouldn't bring us dread or despair. And lastly, what do we do in the present then with these two truths and realities behind us and before us? What do we do? Fear God and keep his commandments. This is the duty of mankind. This is the calling of your life. Fear God and keep his commandments. He concludes with that same thing. Ryken writes this, Ecclesiastes teaches us to wait because the best is yet to come, and our salvation is nearer now to us than when we first believed. The question I want us to ask walking out of here is this. What have you seen change most in yourself in walking through the book of Ecclesiastes? What principles from this study will you take with you as you continue to let the Word and Spirit sanctify you in your life? Let's pray. Lord, it feels like a moment to close a book that for many of us, maybe in this lifetime, will be the last or one of only two times we actually study the book in its completion. I think about the ancients when they would take the Hebrew scriptures and after having completed a study of the book, they would take it around into the temple courts and begin to dance because they'd learned more about you. Lord, would we have that same vigor, that same reality? That we wouldn't have just accomplished something as a bunch of Bible theological nerds and go, look, we've completed another one. But Lord, that we wouldn't, like Hebrews says, let the word do its work in our heart of a double-edged sword to actually transform things. So Lord, if there's something that we've always thought is a good idea from Ecclesiastes, but have failed to put it into practice, I want us to corporately ask right now for your Holy Spirit to come and infiltrate that in our heart and show us what does it mean for me to surrender in wisdom these things deeper to you so that I'm not chasing the meaninglessness of life. Would you sit enthroned as the good God of the universe? That's outside of our control. You are going to be there regardless, but Lord, for some of us, to invite you to inherit the throne of our own lives, that there would be a cord between the God of me and the God of the universe. I could feel that John 10:10, life abundantly. If anything Solomon can teach us, do not waste this life on the trimmings and trappings and pointing at the looking at the finger as if it is the point. So in this moment of worship and singing, we look at you, we think of you, be praised in this place as we look forward to the book of Colossians, sinking our teeth in the beauty that is your theology and it is your knownness to us as your people. Pray this in your name. Amen.

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26: We're working on building planning these days, and I can tell you there are groups that have authority in this state that terrify people who do that professionally. They terrify the engineers. Whatever you do, don't make this group mad. Whatever you do, don't cause this group of people to look at you. Just do whatever they tell you, no matter what it costs, no matter what they demand. Just cooperate. We're terrified. We shouldn't be afraid of our government. We've accepted some things we shouldn't be accepting of. We've made peace with some things we shouldn't be at peace with. Again, the church is light. And if we fail to be light, the darkness grows more intense.
25: 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That's 855-577-2255. We're so glad you're here to listen. 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Can you see?
26: Our assignment is to grow up in the Lord. If Jesus was tempted by Satan, if he was threatened by evil, if he was crucified by wicked people, what makes you and I think we will live lives beyond the reach of evil? It's not a biblically informed perspective. So can we see? You know, the temptation when I think about preparing a message, the real temptation is just to do a Bible study. I like those. I like to study my Bible. I like to accumulate the information. I like sorting out the different periods of time. You know, for me, that's a sermon that's focused towards the past. Or it's, the alternative to that is an attempt to understand our world in light of the Scripture. And they're two very different things. And to be completely candid with you, one is a whole lot more comfortable and more easily achieved. It's much harder to take the Word of God and try to understand our world and what's unfolding around us and what our responses should be. It's much simpler to have a discussion about the Sadducees and what they believed. You know, they didn't believe in the resurrection. That's why they're sad, you see. I could do this ad nauseum. It's very safe territory. Hardly anyone's offended. If we disagree, they're long dead, so they don't care. It's much more challenging. But the Bible tells us that there are spiritual forces of evil in the heavenly realms. It's in Ephesians 6, if you want to check me. And it doesn't suggest that they stopped at the end of the first century. Now, I'm going to submit to you that in this season, uniquely, in a heightened way, in a far more dramatic way than even a decade ago, we're experiencing a great conflict in the earth. I don't believe it originates with nations or political parties. It isn't fueled by economic tensions or territorial disputes or even religious opinions. I believe we're in the midst of a great spiritual struggle. If I borrow the language of the Apostle Paul in Ephesians 6, it's a wrestling match between the kingdom of God and the kingdom of darkness. If you watch with just modest interest, you can witness a clash of worldviews by just watching what's happening in our current events every day. Again, it doesn't take great discernment. Marriage, there's a tussle over that, how it'll be defined, how it should be valued. It's not a given any longer. We have justices on the Supreme Court that are incapable or unwilling to define what a woman is. It's not funny. That's our reality. It's conflict. Family, how it's to be understood, our roles within the family, the value of children, parental responsibilities toward their children. We've lost the notion of some very fundamental things, helping girls become women and boys become men. You know, for century upon century, there were recognized rites of passage that enabled boys to move from being children to being men. Handoff of responsibility. And they're really, for most of civilization and across most cultures, I did some reading on that this week. There really were those two categories. There were boys and men, girls and women. We've introduced a third category in relatively recent years, adolescence, where you develop the physical maturity of an adult, but you're not asked to take any of the responsibilities. It's a very destructive introduction. And we've lost the notion of helping our boys become men. And we've extended adolescence way beyond any reasonable notion in time. It's the church's mistake. This is our assignment. Those values come from us, and we've allowed the desire to be approved by the culture to cause us not to talk about those biblical roles for our homes and our families. Human sexuality. The Bible expresses a context in which it's pleasing to God and which it will keep us excluded from the kingdom of God. Within the context of marriage, God said it's holy, it's pure, it's a good thing. Beyond that, in any construction, it's destructive, it's evil. You will never convince God to agree with your immorality. The church has lost our courage. Human beings, we are told in Scripture, are image bearers, made in the image of Almighty God. It distinguishes us from all the rest of creation. We're not just the highest rung on the evolutionary ladder. That's important because it bestows a dignity for every person. It's not based upon race or IQ or language skills. Very prevalent amongst us these days is DEI, diversity, equity, inclusion. It's the antithesis of a biblical worldview. It is deeply rooted in academia.
0: It's being pumped into our children at the earliest levels and right through the upper echelons of educational systems. For the record, God is not inclusive. Take a breath. What the scripture tells us is that God is holy. And we must all meet his standards of holiness and purity, or we will be excluded. Again, it's not about our appearance or how we look, because we're talking about a dimensional life. We have abused the scripture to be approved by our culture. God has very clearly stated who will and will not be included in his kingdom. Spoiler alert, if you're not familiar, it has little, if anything, has nothing to do with our bank balance or our race. So there are some questions that begin to emerge. What is our responsibility to our family, to our church, to our community, to our extended culture? For far too long, the church's answer has been there really is none. Get saved. The rest of it will take care of itself. That's a very dysfunctional theology. It's not scriptural. There's a struggle underway. I hope you're watching. In my opinion, and on this I guess we could disagree, but in my opinion, it's a conflict analogous to two unique points in American history, the American Revolution and the Civil War. Two seasons that defined the existence of this nation. I believe the season we're walking through will prove to be as definitive in our future as those two critical periods. There's a great divide that has emerged in our nation, and it's initiated not by political party or social or economic status or education or race. It's a division that has been initiated by worldview, and it's so polarizing in its current expressions that negotiations aren't reasonable. In the language of Jesus, what does light have to do with darkness? So I have some questions. Are you engaged? Or are you just complaining? Do you know with whom you're aligned? How do you understand what is happening? Do you imagine it to be a political struggle, a debate about economic resources? Is it primarily a racial conflict? Is it about national sovereignty? In Matthew chapter 16, Jesus was talking to his disciples. They're well into their training season. Years in at this point, and Jesus says to them, they're climbing into a boat to cross the lake in Galilee, and he said, be careful, be on your guard against the yeast of the Pharisees and Sadducees. And they discussed among themselves, and they said, it's because we didn't bring any bread. Their dimensional perspective was pretty limited. By this point in their journey, they had fed thousands and thousands of people with a handful of bread. And when Jesus says to beware the yeast of the Pharisees, their default position is he's mad because we don't have enough bread. And Jesus calls them on it. He said, can you not remember when we fed 5,000 and we fed 3,000? Do you really think we're going to go hungry? They weren't aware. So you can be in proximity to Jesus. You can be aware of who he is. You can have experienced his transformational power. He can know you. And you can be almost totally unaware of what's happening. I would submit to you, we don't want to do that. I want to ask you an even more pointed question, if you'll allow me. Do you even care? I know we're in church and the answer is, oh, of course we do. But truthfully. Or is your response, does it tend more to the side of the spectrum where you just like the tension to dissipate so that eggs and gas are abundant and inexpensive? We could just make that happen. You just want to stay focused on your personal agenda. Confident that you're born again and the things happening beyond that arena, they're not really your problem. That's a very prevalent viewpoint amongst those of us who file into churches. Well, in Luke 17, Jesus again is speaking. And he says, just as it was in the days of Noah, so it will be in the days of the Son of Man. He's talking about a comparison set between the days of Noah leading up to the flood and the days in the earth leading up to Jesus' return. He said there's similarities, and he gives us some. People were eating and drinking, marrying and being given in marriage up till the day that Noah entered the ark. And the flood came and destroyed them all. It was the same in the days of Lot. People were eating and drinking, buying and selling, planting and building. Remember where Lot lived? Sodom. And now Jesus said there was a parallel in Lot's life in the days leading up to its destruction and in the world leading up to his return. As it was in the days of Lot, people were eating and drinking, buying and selling, planting and building. But the day Lot left Sodom, fire and sulfur rained down from heaven and destroyed them all. It'll be just like this on the day that the Son of Man is revealed. Remember the question? Do we even care? Days of Noah, days of Lot, the earth prior to the return of Jesus. There's nothing listed in that passage in Jesus' words. It was particularly identified as sinful. Eating or drinking, marrying, being given in marriage, buying and selling, planting and building, they're all very much a normal part of human activity. There's nothing there that's immoral or ungodly or wicked. But the persons Jesus is describing are very unaware of the kingdom of God. They have little situational awareness. We were in D.C. for a day this week, and I had some meetings, not with high-profile people that you would know. But one of the men we met with, we met in the hotel, and he's a retired captain in the U.S. Navy. And as we walked him out, he said, "Do you know where the emergency exits are?" He said, "Don't ever go in a building without knowing where the emergency exits are." I thought, "Sir, yes, sir. Won't get caught on that a second time, Captain." I think we live with very minimal situational awareness regarding spiritual things. We've been so convinced that our business with God is complete, that it's intact, it's entire, that it doesn't require our attention. In the same way your physical health will diminish if you don't pay attention, your spiritual health is diminishing if you're not paying attention. Jesus pointed out they were uninterested in things beyond themselves. They were focused on marrying and being given in marriage while the animals are loading the ark. I'm pretty sure that water event would be difficult on the reception. We can be captivated by the activities of this present age to the point that we fail to participate in the opportunities that God puts before us. I don't want to do that. Angels and demons and you, they're real and they're affecting your life. Do you have a plan? Are you intentional?
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2: 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You may be familiar with it. 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But God's Word and the Spirit of God will give us the courage to face every challenge with the assurance that we can be triumphant in Christ.
25: 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Now, let's get back to Pastor Allen with his message called Angels, Demons, and You. Can you see?
0: It was not easier in the first century to stand up against powerful, influential people than it is in the 21st century. Think of the arena of your life, of the influence that surrounds you professionally, and the hobbies of your choice, and the places where you want your children to be approved. Powerful, influential voices that oppose the gospel. What do we do with that? Do we knuckle under? Do we get an opportunity? Do we capitulate? Do we think our faith is private? Do we say, well, I go to church? Can we support that from the scripture? Look in John 7, 25. At that point, some of the people of Jerusalem began to ask, isn't this the man they are trying to kill? Here he is speaking publicly, and they're not saying a word to him. Have the authorities really concluded that he's the Messiah? But we know where this man is from. When the Messiah comes, no one will know where he's from. John gives us this little backstory. He said, this is the conversation that's happening in the street. There's this debate. He doesn't seem to check all the boxes. And look at the next sentence, verse 28. Jesus, still teaching in the temple courts, cried out. John's telling us something, and language matters. Jesus is crying out in response to what the people are saying to one another. He doesn't just begin a discourse on scripture. He's crying out in the temple courts. You know me, and you know where I'm from, but I'm not here on my own. But he who sent me is true. You don't know him, but I know him because I'm from him and he sent me. It infuriated his opponents. How dare he add a significance to his life? Who does he think he is? To put himself above our regulations, above our structure, above our authority. And at this they tried to seize him, verse 20, verse 30. But no one laid a hand on him because his time had not yet come. John doesn't describe it. I don't believe John saw it, but it's not hard for me to imagine a contingent of angels guiding Jesus through the crowd. There's more in play here than the temple guard. There's more in play here than the attitude of the Sadducees. Still, many in the crowd put their faith in him. And they said, when the Messiah comes, will he do more miraculous signs than this man? The Pharisees heard the crowd whispering such things about him. And the chief priests and the Pharisees sent temple guards to arrest him. It's a public setting. And the crowd is clearly trying to sort it out. You can feel it. It's uncertain. What should we believe? Who is he? I'm not sure he meets all the criteria. And the people we trust to lead us, they're mad at him. They're angry about him. They're going to arrest him. There comes the guard. But he's done miracles. Surely the Messiah is not going to do more miracles. It isn't clear, folks. We're living in a season where it isn't clear. If you're not reading your Bible, if you're not thinking about it and meditating on it and submitting to its authority, I do not know how you escape deception. I couldn't. As I read through this week, you know, even the crowds are saying there's miracles happening. There's signs and wonders. There's evidence that God is moving amongst us.

0: in and said he was gone too long. And although we have resuscitated him, the outcome is grim at best. And within a week, he was normal. There's no explanation for that. If you haven't listened to the podcast with Ricky and Randy, you should. I sat not long ago with Brad Arnold. If you don't know him, you should listen to the podcast. He's the lead singer for Three Doors Down. If you don't know them, they're a rock band. Not a Christian rock band, a rock band. And he'll tell you, he told his story with a remarkable humility in spite of success and big crowds and international stuff. He said, I was a mess, addicted. He said, I was desperate. I was at the end of my rope considering horrible things. And he was in Japan on a tour. He said, I started calling home. And nobody would pick up my call, but he said, Charlie Daniels did. And he said, you need to get yourself home. He said, do you love your wife, son? And he said, I do. He said, why are you killing your husband? And he came home. He got his life cleaned up. And now I've listened to him stand on stage in Madison Square Garden with thousands of people that came for a rock concert in the most gentle, humble way. He tells them how Jesus changed his life. It's amazing what God is doing. Granger Smith, you didn't listen to that. He had a tragedy touch his family. They lost a young son in an unimaginable tragedy. And he said, in spite of doing all the things we knew to do and being churched and biblically based, he said, from the outside, he said, I'd gotten everything put back together. And he said, I was at the end of my rope, sitting in the bus thinking, I can't take one more day. I'm going to end my life. He said, something so dark came over me. And I remembered my mother saying, when you're so desperate, you can say, Jesus, help me. And he said, it was all I could think of. And he tells how God delivered him and restored his life. It's remarkable. Dr. Carol Swain, if you haven't listened, you should. She grew up in horrible, unspeakable poverty. I think it was 12 children. Married way too early. Lots of children, very early. No hope. Except God. She's earned multiple graduate degrees, tenured faculty at Princeton, Vanderbilt, and a powerful voice for education in our nation with a biblical worldview. I could go on and on and on. How many miracles do we need to see?
1: Well, you know, I don't know if God's doing anything or not. I just don't know. I don't even know what a podcast is. I don't know. What's a pod? How do you cast it? Where do you get it? I don't know.
0: Folks, it doesn't feel to me like we're much different than those crowds that gathered in Jerusalem. We're either going to decide to see what God is doing, or we're going to stay so focused on our carnal self that we'll walk over miracles and supernatural transformation and deliverances and go, well, I haven't seen anything. It's too easy to come to church and go through the routine. It's not an easy time. Remember, there's a conflict around us. Have you noticed? We're terminating our children. We're mutilating others. There's so much fraud rampant amongst us that it's almost beyond our ability to process. And our primary concern is, well, if it's rectified, if it's corrected, is it going to have a negative impact on me? This is our watch. I didn't ride the streets of Boston with Paul Revere. I didn't stand and listen to Lincoln at Gettysburg. But this is our watch. John goes on. This tension, the opposition to Jesus, the resistance, the confusion, the division of the audience, it's a consistent theme through the whole gospel. Again, we've had this mythical conversation about Jesus, the great unifier. Exactly where? When we have the courage to yield to the authority of Scripture, we have the courage to bring alignment.

0: 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Will we stop excusing our family members and begin to tell them the truth? You don't have to be angry about it, but if we facilitate it, if we fund it, if we support it, if we excuse it, if we cover it, we're guilty.
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13: 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When you want to know the meaning of a Hebrew word, don't turn to the Bible dictionary. Don't turn to Strong's Concordance. Don't do that. But see where else it is used in the Bible and let the Bible develop the meaning of the word for us, which is what we're going to do. Halal. Deuteronomy 16:9. 7 weeks shalt thou number unto thee. Begin to number the 7 weeks from such time as thou beginnest to put the sickle to the corn. So this verse, Deuteronomy 16:9, is telling us that halal, which is behind the word beginnest in this verse, halal describes the action of a sickle cutting down a stalk of corn. And as we picture that sharp metal sickle slicing easily through the stalk of the corn, we can see that halal has the meaning of a sharp metal object that cuts. Halal is also used in Ezekiel 32:26. Ezekiel 32:26 says, there is Meshach Tubal and all her multitude, her graves around about him, all of them uncircumcised, slain halal by the sword, though they cause terror in the land of the living. Here, halal is translated slain, but it's the scene, again, of a sharp sword that lances through the body of an enemy. So from this verse, Ezekiel 32:26, we see that halal has the meaning of a sharp pointed sword that pierces. It kills by piercing. And then there is a word which is derived from halal, which is the word chul. It's used in 1 Samuel 31:3. The battle went sore against Saul, and the archers hit him, and he was sore wounded. The word deriving from halal. Of the archers. So this is a history of the death of King Saul. And we see in this scene, King Saul is in the battle and we see how the enemy lines up their archers and fires all these swords into the air. And the swords then fall out of the sky in a shower of swords. And they, King Saul, unprotected by the swords, and they found the mark in the body of King Saul. And this word translated wounded in 1 Samuel 31:3 is coming from the word halal. So here again, we see halal means to be pierced through with arrows. And so now we got a pretty good idea. We got a pretty good idea what halal means. It means pierced. It means stabbed. It means speared. It means gouged. So with that word halal, we now take it back to Isaiah 53:5. And we see Messiah Jesus, and as we see him there, halal, for our transgressions, pierced, stabbed, speared, gouged. Now we see Matthew 27:35, where it says, they crucified him. And with that one word, halal, we see the nails driven into the hands, driven into the feet of Jesus. And with that one word, halal, in verse 5 here, we see Mark 15:17. They clothed him with purple, plaited a crown of thorns, put it upon his head, and began to salute him. Hail, King of the Jews. And they smote him on the head with a reed and did spit upon him, bowing their knees, worshipped him. The word halal in Isaiah 53:5 describes those long, sharp thorns in his crown that were driven into his skull when the soldiers beat that crown with those reeds. And then there was the sword. The actual sword of the soldier in John 19:35. But one of the soldiers with a spear pierced his side, and forthwith came there out blood and water. And when that sword pierced to the side of Jesus, it was a halal of Isaiah 53:5. So in verse 5, when we see Jesus was halal, wounded for our transgressions, we see the thorns in the head of Jesus that were the thorns of our sins driven into his skull. We see the nails went into his hands and his feet of Jesus that were the nails of our sins. We see the spear in the side of Jesus, which was the spear of our sins. The word halal is a very strong expression of the sufferings unto death by Jesus by being pierced. And when the Jewish people come to that Aken, we're so shocked moment of seeing what they did to Jesus when they turned him over to the Romans, it will be an Aken moment of a Zechariah 12:10, when it says, they shall look up, when he says, they shall look upon me whom they have pierced, and they shall mourn. When the Jewish people realize that when they turned their Messiah Jesus over to the Romans for them to crucify their king, that will be the greatest Aken moment of, oh no, what have we done? And Jesus describes that Aken moment as a Zechariah 12:10, they shall look upon me whom they have pierced, and they will say, halal, we pierced him. And because he was the halal, wounded for our transgressions, the answer to the question, who killed Christ, is we all did, because Christ was halal, wounded for our transgressions. We all killed Christ because Romans 3:23, all have sinned. We all have transgressed, and Jesus died because of verse 4. He was wounded for our transgressions. Everyone has transgressed. Therefore, everyone killed Christ, and their transgressions is what he was wounded for. Now, the word halal in verse 5 expresses how the Messiah was going to die, a violent death in a torment of pain. This is the first Hebrew word in verse 5. It's halal, a violent death by piercing. The next word we come to is the word for. This word tells us why the sufferings of Jesus. Daniel, the prophet Daniel, told many, many years before, hundreds of years before, the prophet Daniel said that the Messiah was going to suffer not for himself. Daniel 9:26. After 62 weeks shall Messiah be cut off, but not for himself. He is going to be killed, but it would not be for himself. This Daniel verse is the first clear statement by God that the Messiah would be killed for the benefit of other people other than himself. Now, this important word in verse 5, which is translated for, as in he was wounded for our transgressions, he was bruised for our iniquities. This is the Hebrew word min, M-I-N, min. We can see the meaning of min, again, using the Bible to describe it for us. In Deuteronomy 7:7, where God said to the Jewish people, the Lord did not set his love upon you nor choose you because, min, you were more in number than any people, for you were the fewest of all people. In that verse, Deuteronomy 7:7, God is explaining to the Jewish people why he set his love on them. And he tells them that he did not set his love on them because they were a large number of people. If it was a large number of people that motivated God, then he would have chosen the Chinese people instead of the Jewish people. So to express this why God chose the Jewish people, God used the Hebrew word min in Deuteronomy 7:7, that God did not set his love on the Jewish people, min, or because they were more in number. Now we look back in Isaiah 53:5. The word min appears just before the word transgressions and before the word iniquities. So when we apply the definition of min to verse 5, it comes out, he was wounded because of our transgressions. He was bruised because of our iniquities. And what that makes to us is that when the question is asked, why was Jesus halal, violently wounded by piercing? It was min because of my transgressions. Why was Jesus so bruised so badly? It was min because of my iniquities. I mean, picture two train cars that are linked together by the coupling harness of the two train cars. The one train car represents the suffering of Jesus, and the other train car represents our sins, our iniquities, our transgressions. And the coupling jack that links the two train cars together is the word min. The word min tells us that the sufferings of Jesus is directly tied to our sins. And the proportion of our sins determined the amount of sufferings of Jesus endured. Now, there's a parallel word for min in the New Testament, and it's the Greek word dia, which is in Romans 4:25, which says, who was delivered for dia, our offenses, and was raised again for our justification. So just like in Isaiah 53:5, where min tells, because in Romans 4:25 tells us that Jesus was delivered dia because we offended God. So when Jesus said in Mark 10:33, he said, saying, behold, we go up to Jerusalem and the Son of Man shall be delivered unto the chief priests and unto the scribes and shall be condemned him to death and shall deliver him to the Gentiles and they shall mock him and shall scourge him, spit upon him and kill him. The third day he shall rise again. Twice in those verses there, Jesus said that he would be delivered. First, he said he would be delivered over to the Jewish court, the Sanhedrin, the scribes, the priests, and they would condemn him to death. Second, Jesus said he would be then delivered by them over to the Gentiles who would mock him, whip him, spit on him, and kill him. And all through the history of the sufferings of Jesus, he's being delivered. He's constantly, he's being delivered first to the chief priests and the scribes for condemnation. Then he's delivered by them to the Roman governor Pilate. And then Pilate delivers him to the soldiers for John 19:6, then delivered he him therefore unto them to be crucified. And they took Jesus and led him away. So all this delivering of Jesus from one cruel hand to another cruel hand. And when the question is asked, why was he transferred? Why was Jesus delivered from one evil person to another evil person to another evil person? Romans 4:25 gives us the answer. And the answer is, who was delivered dia because of our offenses. He was delivered because we offended God. Our sins are a great offense to God. And it took Jesus being delivered to be the Isaiah 53:5, the verse 5, wounded for our transgressions, bruised for our iniquities, to take away the offense that we did to God with our sins. I was with a fellow yesterday, and he was telling me, he says, oh, he talks to God, but he didn't know God. It was clear he didn't come to God through Jesus. I said, you can talk all you want to God. God's not going to talk to you, because sin is an offense to God, and God doesn't talk when he's offended. And the next word we come to in verse 5 is the word transgressions. Now, the word transgressions answers the question, so what was it that we did that so offended God? What was it that we did that was so offensive to God that it took the sufferings of Jesus to take this offense away? Romans 4:25. What we did is encapsulated in the meaning of the word transgressions, which is the Hebrew word pesha. Pesha is the Hebrew word for transgressions. Again, we look at other places where this pesha is used in the Bible to let the Bible give us the definition, and it's used in Psalm 510. Destroy thou them, O God, let them fall by their own counsels, cast them out in the multitude of their pesha, transgressions, for they have rebelled against thee. Job 34:37. For he addeth rebellion, pesha, unto sin. He clappeth his hands among us and multiplieth his words against God. The word pesha has embedded in its meaning rebellion. Pesha happens when we are told to do something and that voice rises up inside of us and says, no, I won't do it. That's pesha. It's a rebellion. Last week, the Louisiana legislation passed a law that requires every public school in Louisiana to display the Ten Commandments. And there's an outcry. Oh, such an outcry. And I was listening to one of my Jewish relatives. He says, that violates the Supreme Court's ruling of 1980 that you can't display Ten Commandments from the Kentucky schools. It's unconstitutional. And then I was told that besides the common version of the Ten Commandments, I was told by my Jewish relative, says, that's a Christian version and is different from the Jewish version. And I said, I don't know what's meant by a Christian version, and I don't know what's meant by a Jewish version. But one thing I do know is that they all start the Jewish version, the Christian version, with the words, thou shalt not. And that sounds so gentil, gentle, so polite. Thou shalt not. Please, please don't do this, if you'd please. But the Hebrew text for the Ten Commandments is so much stronger. The first word in the Ten Commandments, the Hebrew word lo, which means no, it's a flat out right in your face no. It's a finger that comes off. I used to sit in temple and look at those Ten Commandments above the ark, and all I saw was a big finger and just got it. No, no, no, no. It reads that way. No adultery, no lying, no stealing. None of this thou shalt not. None of this I suggest you don't do this. The Hebrew text for the Ten Commandments reads no, no, no, no. And when we're told not to do something, our first response is, no one's telling me what to do. I will do it. That's Pesha. That's what the word transgressions means in Isaiah 53:5. It's a rebellion against God. This rebellious response to God's law is what the Bible is referring to in Romans 7:7, when it says, what shall I say then? Is the law sin? God forbid. No, I had not known sin but by the law. For had I not known lust, except the law had said, thou shalt not covet. But sin, taking occasion by the commandment, wrought in me all manner of concupiscence. For without the law, sin was dead. For I was alive without the law once. But when the commandment came, sin revived and I died. And the commandment, which was ordained to life, I found to be unto death. For sin, taking occasion by the commandment, deceived me and by it slew me. When Paul said, the commandment came and sin revived, that's Pesha. Because when it said don't, and I said, yes, I will. Just because I said, that is my nature. That's what I did as a kid. If you read my book, Change, you'll understand. And Romans 7:9 describes our Pesha rebellion against God simply as when the commandment came, sin revived. It means when I was told not to do something, I rebelled, and that's Pesha, transgression. When I was told to do something, and I said, I won't do it, that's Pesha, rebellion. Adam and Eve were told clearly by God in Genesis 2:17, God said, of the tree of the knowledge of good and evil, thou shalt not eat of it. For in the day thou eatest thereof, thou shalt surely die. When Satan came and said to Eve in Genesis 3:3, but of the fruit of the tree, which is in the midst of the garden, God has said, you shall not eat it, neither shall we touch it, lest we die. The serpent said unto the woman, you shall not surely die. God knows that in the day you eat thereof, your eyes will be open. You'll be as gods, knowing good and evil. What Satan did was persuade Eve to Pesha, rebel against God by doing what God said not to do. That was Pesha. That was a rebellion against God. Satan is a master artist at persuading rebellions against God, because that's what Satan did. Satan rebelled against God. Satan Pesha rebelled against God, and Satan persuaded other angels to go with him and rebel Pesha against God. Satan led a rebellion against God. Satan led a Pesha rebellion against God in Isaiah 14:12. How art thou fallen from heaven, O Lucifer, son of the morning? How art thou cut down to the ground, which didst weaken the nations? For thou hast said in thine heart, I will ascend into heaven. I will exalt my throne above the stars of God. I will sit also upon the mount of the congregation, sides of the north. I will ascend above the heights of the clouds. I will be like the Most High. Yet thou shalt be brought down to hell, to the sides of the pit. Jude 1:6. And the angels which kept not their first estate, but left their own habitation, he hath reserved in everlasting chains under darkness unto the judgment of the great day. In all the times in our lives, when we did what we knew God did not want us to do, that was Pesha, a rebellion against God. And Isaiah 53:5 tells us that Jesus was wounded because of all of our Pesha rebellions against God, when we did what we knew was wrong. And when Jesus was mortally wounded for our Pesha rebellions against God, in verse 5, being wounded for our transgressions, Jesus freed us from the punishment of our Pesha rebellions against God. In verse 5, by being wounded for our transgressions, Jesus freed us from the guilt of our Pesha rebellions against God. Those halal piercing wounds that Jesus received in his hands and his feet and his side and his head, from the nail, from the spears, from the thorns, those were all done to Jesus in order to free us from the guilt and the punishment of all of our Pesha rebellions against God. Now, the next word we come to is the word bruised. in verse 5. He was bruised. It just says bruised. He was bruised for our iniquities. The Hebrew word for bruised is the word daka, daka. Again, we turn to the scriptures to learn the meaning of daka, which is translated bruised. Isaiah 28:28. Bread corn is bruised, daka. That's our word. Because he will not ever be threshing it, nor break it with the wheel of his cart, nor bruise it with his horsemen. Bread corn is bruised. In Mexico, when you order tacos, you are asked, maíz o harina? You want your tacos to be made out of corn or flour tortillas? What kind of tortillas you want? Flour tortillas are made with lard. Not as healthy for you, but tastes much better, in my opinion. Corn tortillas are made without lard, healthier, because the corn tortilla really only consists of milled corn, water, and salt. That's it. And some of the corn tortillas that you get at the tacos are coarse. And when you look really carefully at those corn tortillas, you can see very, very, very small broken bits of broken up corn kernels. This is the process of making corn flour for the corn tortilla or corn bread, corn flour. This is what's referred to in Isaiah 28:28 when it says bread corn is bruised, daka. Corn flour is not made with a cartwheel, as it says in Isaiah 28:28. It is made by putting the kernels of corn in between two grinding wheels. And what comes out is corn flour. And when the corn kernels are put in between these moving, grinding stones, these rocks, the corn kernels are completely destroyed. And the process is called daka, or bruised. This picture of the corn kernel being totally destroyed in the grinding mill to become flour is the picture we have to understand the meaning of the word daka. Daka means to be completely destroyed. And by using the word daka in Isaiah 53:5 and verse 5, we're told that Jesus was completely destroyed by our iniquities. At the Last Supper, when Jesus took the bread, which started for us the communion, we are told that Jesus said in 1 Corinthians 11:23, the Lord Jesus, the same night in which he was betrayed, took bread, and when he had given thanks, he broke it and said, "Take, eat. This is my body, which is broken for you. This do in remembrance of me." When Jesus took that matzah bread and broke it and gave it to his disciples, what he said in Hebrew was, "This is my body, which is daka for you." And he meant, this is my body, which is like a kernel of corn that is daka, destroyed, totally destroyed by the grinding it to powder. And this complete destruction of my body is done for you. That's the meaning of daka, translated bruised, in verse 5. Now, next we come to the word iniquities. And again, this brings us the question, so why was Jesus so daka, completely destroyed? And the answer is, min, because for our iniquities. The Hebrew word for iniquities is avon, avon. And again, we look at the Bible to learn the meaning of avon. It's translated iniquities. The Bible has a long list of sexual sins in Leviticus 18. Leviticus 18:6. Leviticus 18:6 says, "None of you shall approach to any of that is near of kin to uncover their nakedness. I am the Lord. The nakedness of your father, the nakedness of your mother shall you not uncover." She's your mother. Thou shalt not uncover her nakedness. "The nakedness of thy father's wife shalt thou not uncover." It's thy father's nakedness. "The nakedness of thy sister, the daughter of thy father or the daughter of thy mother, whether is born at home or born abroad, even their nakedness thou shalt not uncover. The nakedness of thy son's daughter, the nakedness of thy daughter's daughter, even their nakedness thou shalt not uncover. Theirs is thine own nakedness. The nakedness of thy father's wife's daughter, begotten of thy father, she's thy sister, thou shalt not uncover her nakedness. Thou shalt not uncover the nakedness of thy father's sister, she's thy father's near kinswoman. Thou shalt not uncover the nakedness of thy mother's sister, she's thy mother's near kinsman. Thou shalt not uncover the nakedness of thy father's brother. Thou shalt not approach to his wife, she's thine aunt. Thou shalt not uncover the nakedness of thy daughter-in-law. She's thy son's wife. Thou shalt not uncover..."
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2: 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Welcome to Season Watch with Wendy Scott, where we observe the things coming on the earth through biblical binoculars, because the Bible is both timely and timeless. With her master's degree in rhetoric and writing skills, Wendy is a part-time college professor, but a full-time truth professor. She believes the Word of God is His perfect revelation, including a young earth six-day creation, as well as the global flood inundation, and that Israel is God's chosen nation. Faith alone in Jesus is salvation, the true church rapture. Comes pre-tribulation, followed by Christ's millennial domination and His eternal kingdom with earth's regeneration. Jesus is coming without hesitation. And now, here's Wendy with today's topic.
3: Hello, friends. Thank you for joining me again with Season Watch. I'm Wendy Scott. I pray you're walking with Jesus this Sunday morning. And so let's begin with prayer. Well, Lord, we pray that You inspire our leaders with wisdom, that You do great exploit for the persecuted church in Iran, that You give them boldness and free course and break this wicked regime by Your Holy Spirit. And so I've been discouraged a lot lately hearing the horrific stories of the Iranian regime, the slaughtering, the torturing, and all the terrible things that are happening, trapping these people. And my one prayer is that God will prevail and that He has a marvelous plan. And we know that He is patient. He will not be patient forever. He will come and judge. And so we must stand and pray for the judgment of the wicked and for the rescue of these innocent people and give them a chance to hear the Lord. And so, friends, fasten your truth belts as today we discuss, remember the suffering church in Iran with Hormoz Shariat, president and founder of Iran Alive Ministries at iranalive.org. And we're going to have a special number you can text later if you'd like to support the ministry. And so thank you, Hormoz, for staying around for the second show.
4: Well, good to be with you, Wendy. You're doing a great job for the Lord.
3: Oh, thank you. I tell you, I've just honestly been very overwhelmed by this situation. My prayer is that other Christians join with their prayers. Prayers are mighty for the not just the Iranian people, but specifically for the Christians in Iran. And as we spoke in the last show, many Iranian people, they do not support the regime at all. They're completely being oppressed right now. We've got a country of 90 million people, right? And they're being completely squashed and oppressed right now, as we know has happened. We talked last time about the regime's brutal crackdown during the protests. I think people have forgotten about that, that that's really part of the reason, as you mentioned in the last show, that's really part of the reason why it added to Trump's decision to take action when he did. He did seem very upset about the brutality of the regime as they killed the estimates are at least 50,000 peaceful protesters. And there's a lot of videos that have come out since then, and since going to war in February. And we've talked a little bit about how the government has shut down the internet. They shut it down for a super long time, and only periodically could things get out. I actually saw a recent video clip on All Israel News, and it was this intense insight on the horrific massacre of the 50,000 or more. And just over that two-day period in January, it was really, it was so horrific and unimaginable. And this clip is called, it's from a documentary of French journalist Max Perez called Nowruz. Have you heard of that documentary, Nowruz?
4: No, I should watch it.
3: It's just coming out. I'm going to put the link in my show notes, and I think it's got to come out soon. And they put a 15-minute clip in All Israel News, because as you know, Israel is very sympathetic to the Iranian people. I think they used to have such a strong relationship before the Iranian regime took over, what was it, 47 years ago. And so now that clip is about 15 minutes long, and it just shows how terribly brutal. They brought assassins in and they slaughtered people, hunted them down, And of course, they used AI, which you're familiar with AI. They used AI and facial recognition to identify protesters. It was terrible. And so I urge people to take a look at this. I'm going to put the clip, in, the link to the clip and the article in my show notes. And so for those of who missed yesterday's show, Hormuz Shariat, thank you for coming in. Can you help my listeners understand the intense crackdown and dire circumstances that the Iranian people continue to live under? Now, we're 8 months since the protest.
4: Well, after that, it got worse.
3: Yeah.
4: You think Iranian government is weak because of the, all the attacks on nuclear sites, the military sites. Yes, they have lost a lot of military power, but they still have the guns, and they have no problem using them against their people. And they are on streets. They're partying on streets every night. They, I mean, the government wow. people and their families. And they are showing their guns and says, oh, we have this. Just dare to come on streets. We are here. We took over the streets. So the massacre happened, and the government has, since then, has increased the persecution of not just Christians, anybody against them. They used to say, hey, we have the guns, just dare to come on streets, and we're going to kill you. But now they have changed their strategy. They're not waiting people to come on the streets. They are going after them in their homes.
3: Yeah.
4: Right now, they're going into homes. They're killing people. They're arresting people. And every day, you may know this, every day there are 5 to 10 executions in Iran.
3: Wow.
4: They have arrested over 100,000 people. They killed 40,000-50,000, and wow. they arrested another 100,000 to show the people of Iran we are powerful, to put fear in the hearts of the people. What they're doing, these innocent young, many of them are even under 20, many of them are teenagers, wow. every day they're executing some of these young people to tell everybody else, hey, we are in power, be afraid of us. Don't do dare anything. And if you don't come out, we are going to come after you. And by the way, they just passed a law. I have to share this. For me, it's a good news, okay? The good news that Iran Alive is on the blacklist of the Islamic government of Iran.
3: Yay, you made it.
4: Yeah, you made it, yeah. Just 2 weeks ago, they announced and put wow. a blacklist, and we are one of them. And then they passed a law. They passed a law that says that says any activities like us, you know, media activities that are not according to the government, it's illegal. So right now, I have good news for you. I'm proud to tell you that we are on the blacklist of the government, and legally, I am a criminal.
3: Oh wow!
4: According to Iran, yeah.
3: Wow.
4: According to Iranian the government laws. So. That they are doing things like that. Many Christians have been arrested. There are many, many Christians in jail. I can tell you a story or two
3: yes,
4: of them.
3: Please.
4: That's how, even inside jail, how they are doing it. Iranian Christians are not weak. You think wow. of the, oh, persecuted Christians, poor people. Of course, they are in a hard situation. We need to pray for them. We need to help them financially. We need to encourage them. But God is with them, and there is a supernatural faith
3: wow.
4: and power that I can see them. Let me share this story that's so close to my heart. It's because about a young man named Muhammad. Young, I mean, he's about 40 right now. And last year, he was not a Christian last year.
3: Wow.
4: I had him as a guest on my program. He was living in Iran. He had been in jail for 12 years. Most of his years, in his young years, in 20s and 30s, he was in jail.
3: Wow.
4: And he was tortured in jail.
3: Oh.
4: He was released. And when he was released, they tried to kill him by assassination. And I asked him, would you like to be a guest on my show? He not a believer last year. I was surprised when he said, yes, I will come and I will show my face. Wow,
3: wow.
4: What a courage. So he came, and as I was interviewing him, I asked him this question. Aren't you afraid to die? You're showing your face. The government has face recognition. They will find you and kill you. Aren't you afraid? He said, no. Why aren't you afraid? He said, because I love my people. and I'm not afraid to die.
3: Wow.
4: Oh my gosh. This is gospel. This is what Jesus did for us.
3: Yeah.
4: So I said, in my heart, I said, I need to talk to this young man because the gospel is written on his heart. So right after the show, I texted him. I said, I want to talk to you. I want to talk to you. And so we talked on WhatsApp, and I shared the gospel. And in the second session, he came to Christ.
3: Wow.
4: An amazing, amazing conversion. This is a super intelligent person, one of the most intelligent people I've ever seen. He, in a matter of 3-4 months, he read the whole Bible. He memorized verses after verses. And now, he was arrested. Please pray for Muhammad. I love him, and he is so special. He's in jail right now. Oh. He's on death row.
3: Oh.
4: He's on death row with his two brothers. And
3: did they come to faith also?
4: What's that?
3: Did his brothers come to faith also?
4: Many of his family members. During in 1 year, many of his family members, many of his friends have come to Christ.
3: Wow.
4: Now, he is in jail on death row, and it's a large jail, and every day they take 2 or 3 of these young people and they execute them. So all these young people, the jail, he said, are full of young people, most of them under 30, many of them teenagers.
3: Wow.
4: And every day, 3 or 4 to 5 of them are pulled out and shut every day. And the rest, just imagine how the rest of the people in that jail feel that, and tomorrow, maybe it's my turn.
3: Wow.
4: Maybe my turn. But amazing man of God, full of the Holy Spirit, full of courage, full of love. He's sharing the gospel with them. And because he's about 40, he has become the father figure for all those young people. They come to him, they ask for counsel, they ask for prayer, and he's leading many people to Christ.
3: Oh my gosh.
4: Now what we did, again, I'm thankful to people who support us. This is where your support goes. We said, we heard that he and his family have needs, so we send them some money. Then we heard that he's using the money we send for himself. He is using it to bless the other prisoners. He's buying food. You know, they give him one meal a day, and lousy meal a day, small portion. So he is buying food for other prisoners. What we heard, they said, this is a ministry investment time.
3: Yeah.
4: And with the help of friends, we are sending him money as a ministry money. He is blessing prisoners. He is leading many prisoners to Christ. Some of them come to Christ, and the next day they're executed.
3: Oh,
4: so
3: wow.
4: this is a picture of what a Christian, an Iranian Muslim background Christian, is like. Full of courage, full of the Holy Spirit, not afraid to die. They say, Jesus died for us. I'm not afraid to live or die for him. Many of them say that.
3: Oh, that's amazing. And I remember, I think we spoke last time, you talked about the women especially are astonished by the value that Jesus puts in them. They don't have value in the Muslim culture, and yet they find out how valuable they are in the faith and to Jesus and to God, and that they become some of the boldest witnesses. Is that still true, you think?
4: That's true. You know, when you have no value in any society, in Islamic society, women have no value. They are properties of men. Legally, they are properties of men. That's why they can divorce them so easy. Even a husband murdering his wife, if he gives a good reason, there's no prison time. Right. And that's why they can have multiple. If you have a car, you like it, you buy another car. So that's why they have multiple wives also. So from a non-person who has no value, suddenly they become the princess of God, the daughter of God. And they know the difference because the Holy Spirit, as Romans talks about us, the Holy Spirit in us shouts in us, Abba, Father. He reveals the Father to them. He reveals the value. And nobody can stop these women. They are, because they know where they came from, valueless. Now they're daughters of the Most High King. And they are amazingly brave, more brave. Did you know the current revival or current protest, the movement, the political movement in Iran. Did you know it was started by women? Just go 5 years back. Nobody dared to come on the streets say anything. Nobody dared. And it started 5 years ago. Women bravely come on streets and protesting their hijab, the covering.
3: Yeah.
4: And they would take the covering up and stand on and say and declare freedom. And we have clips. The guards come and take them. But they are not afraid. So women are the leaders of revival in Iran right now.
3: Oh, wow. Well, I had a Mirzaya, I can't remember her last name, on. She wrote that book testifying about her time in the prison, in Evin prison, and how God used it as a special time of witnessing that so many came to faith. Because God was able to give her and her friend that were in there the strength and the Holy Spirit witness, the joy in the craziest circumstances. And people said, "What? How do you have any joy?" And that's what God does. And as you mentioned in the last show, that the Lord actually, Jesus actually appears to them and they meet him. They sense his presence so near. And if Christians around the world just understood the nearness and the love of God, we could be empowered like that to be fruitful for his kingdom. And unfortunately, we know that persecution can bring that. But your ministry, as we said last time, is you have cultivated the church through the satellite broadcasting, and now you have online ministry, and so many have come to faith through that. You just did something remarkable. I can't believe you're able to do so many things. Buy groceries? I just praise God. I'm so excited that you can even now help people in their circumstances. But you just had a special occasion where you had a ministry. Were you able to bring Christians out of Iran for a special ministry? What was that about?
4: Yeah, that's a part of our ministry. And that's, again, because of our friends, we are able to do that, to bring Iranian leaders from inside Iran to another country. I cannot give more information than that. Yeah, it's another country. And we go there, teachers go there. We have 1 week, sometimes 2 weeks, with different groups and mentoring them, teaching them, discipling them, teaching them. These are leaders. And they will go back and they plant churches and they multiply their churches.
3: Wow.
4: Yeah, that we have done that for 2 or 3 years after we started. We saw a need to do that. You know, we saw thousands of Iranian Muslims come to Christ. Okay, wonderful, wonderful. These are babies in the kingdom. Yeah. And God says, it's easy to have babies. How much raising them up?
3: Yeah.
4: You know?
3: right? Yeah. Oh my gosh.
4: You need to take care of them. So we started underground churches about 22, 23 years ago.
3: That's amazing. I can't see what astonished me is that under these current circumstances, you were still able to get them out. Of course, I don't want to hear how, but I certainly, and they're so brave, they go right back in spite of everything and the crackdown. And so how did the conference go?
4: Oh, that was wonderful. The conference we have, the last one was in Europe. So many in Iran and Turkey, where most of our leaders are inside Iran and Turkey, could not attend. They cannot get a visa.
3: That's what I wondered. Okay.
4: We have a separate conference for them. This was a conference for Iranians in diaspora. And our goal was here, so many Christians in diaspora, and we need to inspire and engage them for the salvation of Iran. So that conference was exactly that. Let's get together. Let's join together to save Iran. And they were all leaders from Europe, some from US and Canada, but mostly these are Iranian Christian leaders that we have enrolled. We have engaged in ministry.
3: Wow.
4: We were training them and encouraging them. How you're living in the West, relatively
3: safe,
4: easy life, but how about salvation of Iran?
3: Yeah.
4: And because of online, these people are very effective. They are more effective outside than if they were inside because there were limitations. But now they have churches. How many? How many people we have on your online church? 370 people. How many do you have? I have 22. How many do you have? 170. So these people, that we are, the ministry outside Iran is as valid as ministry inside Iran, because you are using those Christians in the free world to help the revival in Iran. There is a revival in Iran, and I'm again thankful to our friends, because our friends helped to add fire to that to that revival, add fuel to that fire. People of Iran are on fire. All we need to do is to add fuel, and that we're going to change not just Iran but the whole Middle East.
3: Well, that's just it, is that they are already on fire. The

0: God, if God crushes or cripples this regime, my prayer is imagine this this Christian church in Iran unleashed to have a time. And that's my prayer, that God just breaks the Prince of Persia that is so wicked over controlling these people who want to be free, just free to find truth, right? And so that's our prayer. But your ministry is so amazing, and you've been doing this for a while. So if you could say something that we could really, how can we help or participate and to uphold these Iranian Christians?
1: What I want to say, when the ground is soft and ready, then when you sow, you can sow in hard places and rocky places, but when the ground is ready, your return on investment is 100-fold.
0: Wow.
1: And that's what Iran is. There are many nations around the world. All of them are precious. We have to serve, you know, we have to share the gospel with all people. But when you get to Iran, that's the best ROI you can get by helping, because of Iranians are so open to the gospel. When I speak on our channel, by the way, it's not my channel, and it's God's channel, and I'm on it only two times if I'm in town, which I haven't been the last 2 weeks. So when I preach on our channel, sometimes my sermon is for Christians, okay? I'm talking to Christians about Christian life growth. But even when my sermon is for Christians, I usually take a break in the middle. I make a two-minute version of the gospel, talking to non-Christians who are watching us. Did you know, two-minute version of the gospel brings thousands to Christ?
0: Wow.
1: Many people come to Christ by that two-minute presentation. That's how Iran is ready. So sowing in Iran, sowing of your prayers, efforts, and finances brings much back to the kingdom of God.
0: Yes, and I definitely want us to speak out as well. I believe that Christians have kind of gotten used to the way things are run, and our job is to pray, but our job is to stand up and to speak out. I think that if enough Americans vocalize their support for Iran, it's just waning. People are just getting tired of the war. But Iranians are getting no break from the war. Christians are getting hunted. They just closed the oldest church in Iran, in Tehran, I guess. And so they're watching for Christians. And as Christians outside of Iran and in freedom, we have to take a stand. And that means we have to be vocal. We have to remind people in our circles that, hey, we have to pray for the Iranian Christians. We have to talk about them. These people want to be free, and we have to. So do the kingdom financially. We have plenty to support. They're hungry for the word of God. And so I pray that my listeners join me today. This is such a burden on my heart. I've just been heartbroken ever since the protests. And I just pray that people really listen to the work that's being done. This is a way to practically help, as Hormuz Shariat said, to reap a wonderful harvest for the kingdom. If you're not an evangelist and you don't go out yourself and you don't talk to people lots of times, you will still have it in your evangelical account by supporting Iran Alive. And so I know it's iranalive.org. They can find out all kinds of stuff there. Can you give us that special other text method that you invite people to use?
1: Yes, go to iranalive.org and sign up. Let's be in touch. You will hear news that you don't hear it anywhere else. You will read testimonies that will encourage you. But there is another way. By your phone, you text this word to this number. The word is Iran, I-R-A-N. And the number, you know, instead of putting somebody's phone number, put this, 85789. 85789, and then put the word Iran.
0: You should donate. I've donated, and there's a great return. Anyway, thank you, Hormuz Shariat, for joining me, and we're continuing to pray for your ministry. And so thank you, everybody. Have a beautiful Sunday. Until next time, God bless you all.
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0: Channel, Wendy's Words for Him. Her fiction novel, The Lost, A Story of Christmas, is available on Amazon. 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
9: Welcome to Passion for Christ. Thank you so much for joining us this weekend. I am so excited to share. I will be heading next week, well, in 2 days, to Tennessee. No, not Tennessee. That's where my guest is from. I'm going to Kentucky to see a replica of the Ark. I'm sure many of you have heard of Ken Ham, such an amazing man of God who defends the faith of creation. And I am so thrilled to go out there and finally, after all these years, and I just love apologetics on my Throughout All Ages program. We talk a lot about that and defending the faith, apologetics, and now finally, after years of wanting to go, I get to go to see the Ark Encounter. And maybe I'll get to see Ken Ham, who knows. But anyways, and talking about creation, I have an amazing creationist on the line. And welcome, Helmut.
7: Hi, Stacy. Glad to be here.
9: You are the founder and president of Creation Tennessee. Is that
7: yes,
9: what?
7: Yes, we call it Tennessee Creation Fellowship. I'm the president of a local creation group. And nationwide, I'm on the board of directors for Logos Research Associates, which is a group of our fellowship of scientists and researchers working to show how modern science fits and confirms the Bible.
9: Amen. Now, you meet once a month or once a week?
7: Our local group meets intermittently, but our national group, we have a monthly podcast. We just had one last night. It'll be again in September. And you can just go to the website and sign up to get notified of those podcasts. They're always with pertinent topics, modern research, and how that fits the Bible.
9: I love it. You know, it's so important because if we don't know where the origins begin, how could we even believe in the Bible when it says, in the beginning, God created the heavens and the earth? And I'm so excited for you to share a little bit about creation. But first, can you share how you came to the Lord?
7: Well, let's begin with my name. My first name really is Helmut. Though it's not, it sounds like a crash helmet. That's not spelt the same. It's H-E-L-M-U-T. And that's actually an old German name for old Germans. And I am one. I was born in Germany, in Cologne, the big cathedral city. But when I was about 2 or 3 months old, I said to my mom, let's go see America. And she wanted to see America too. So my dad took us all, the three of us, immigrated to Chicago. And that is basically where I grew up. My mom says when I was younger, I could only speak German. That's what I learned from my parents because they were both Germans, immigrants. And but when I got to school, everything was English. So everything since then is all my schooling, my training, education, all in English. And when I speak German today, I speak it with a Chicago accent. If that makes sense at all. But my parents were good German Lutherans, and they believed the gospel. They were generations of Lutherans before them. They were very big on the Bible, and they wanted me to understand and know the Bible and the gospel, which I did learn, at least intellectually. When I went off to college, and I had good grades, I was an industrious, good student, I had a very first professor of philosophy with a required course, even for engineering students. I wanted to become an engineer. And one of the very first things she said in the class was, if you want to do science, you cannot believe in God. And if you believe in God, you really can't do science. So that was a big dichotomy. It was a, you know, that was a kind of a bit of a crisis for me because here I was, a good German Lutheran wanting to believe in the God of the Bible, but there was this challenge, and I think that challenge has gotten even worse in academia and college campuses today, if not in high schools as well, that science and the Bible do not mix. But it was a challenge. So I decided at that time that, you know, I'm going to do some research and not just take everything that she says for granted. And I had some friends, fortunately, on my dorm floor who gave me some books by Paul Little And also at that time, a brand new book had come out by Josh McDowell called The Evidence That Demands a Verdict. And that was very big, very heavily well-documented information on the resurrection of Jesus Christ from the dead. And I decided that, well, I'm going to look into this. And I read some other books. I read Josh's book, some others. And in the course of several months, I realized, wow, there is a ton of evidence for this event. And I finally determined, contrary to what my philosophy teacher, professor, said, Jesus Christ really did rise from the dead, that was a real event in human history, and he rose to pay for all our sins. So at that time, I was decided that, okay, if this is true and Jesus rose from the dead, I really need to study his word and follow him. So to make sure I was a Christian, because I realized you could miss heaven by 18 inches or so, the distance between your brain and your heart. I knew the facts for a long time, and many in our culture know the facts, but that doesn't always affect their heart, does it, or who they are. So I invited Jesus into my heart to forgive me all my sins and to help me live the life that he would have me live for the rest of my life and forever, hopefully, with him. And I did that, and I meant it, and studied the Bible in the next 5 years more than any of my engineering books. But God blessed, and at the end of 5 years, I got a bachelor's and master's from the University of Illinois in engineering, and then I got a good job. So I was grounded in the faith. I learned how to study the Bible, how to do that, and I did a lot of it. But I still had questions, even when I graduated and had been well-trained in science, the engineering principles and everything, also the Bible. But what about the Lucy fossil? What about dinosaurs? What about carbon 14? You know, I had a lot of questions that a lot of people do and still have today. So at that time, just by providential accident, I guess, I saw an ad in a paper for to get some free information on creation evolution. And I signed away for it. I started reading that and getting to know the materials at that time from Henry Morris and Josh, Dwayne Gish, that is, on creation evolution and debate. And boy, there's a lot of information out there. And I learned a lot about what the fossils really are, what they say. And I began to realize that, hey, you know, when you think about it, we kind of accept it by granted because we hear it all the time. And we have people, you know, learned professors that are honest, good people, but they say things like, oh, evolution has no faults. Evolution is proven science. And so we accept that. But like any engineer, we need to look into the facts behind it. I'd like to know a little bit more about it, because when you think about it, it's a fantastic story, isn't it? To think that supposedly a simple cell, if there is such a thing, a simple cell in the ocean, that somehow develops into a multiple cellular creature, which is a big step all by itself that we don't talk about much. And then that turns into a jellyfish. And then that turns into a backboned fish with a full backbone and all the organs and everything in the right places. And then one of those fishes decides to crawl on land, and those fins become limbs and legs. And that turns into gecko lizards and T-Rexes. But also aardvarks and dragonflies and any animal you can think of, giraffes and apes, and then finally people. That is a fantastic story. And as such, I'd like to have fantastic proof. And as I said, as we looked into it, wow, there isn't much proof for this. Not at all. In fact, the last 50 years has been devastating to the theory of evolution. It just doesn't work. Mutations cannot do what evolutionists want them to do. So I'd encourage your audience to dig into the facts. And our churches, we do need to address this. I didn't get any training in a church, and a lot of young people I meet today aren't getting it. Unless they have a good youth pastor or a pastor that has a once-a-year creation seminar, that makes all the difference in the world. Because without that background, we can only follow what these professors tell us without questioning it. And then I have so many stories. People have told me of their friends, their children, their grandchildren, walking away from the church because the church never addresses these questions. And we need to do that.
9: Yeah, absolutely. They say the statistics are 65 to 85% of kids who grow up in a Christian home walk away from their faith. Does that sound?
7: Exactly.
9: Yeah.
7: That is very true. And then, you know, they hear professors like Dr. Krause at Arizona State University say things like, oh, forget Jesus, the stars died for you. So what's a young student supposed to do if he doesn't know what he's talking about and why it doesn't work? But he's very confident. You know, atheists, especially evolutionary atheists, they do evangelism. They do disciple making for their own belief system. They're out there aggressively. Why aren't we countering them, at least helping our young people in their youth groups understand these questions and say, wow, okay, I am at a university. I want to get a degree in biology or something. I need to give the professor the answers that they want to hear to get good grades. And I do encourage that. But in their head and their heart, they know this story makes no sense. It doesn't. Even a chimp, can that really turn into a human being with the intellectual, speaking, singing, music making, philosophy, writing books, human being? Can that really happen?
9: Yeah.
7: You know, they used to say that chimp and human DNA was only 98.8% the same, 1.2% difference or so. And people could then say, okay, yeah, that little change could possibly happen over, you know, a few million years. But even Science Magazine last year had an article about the difference, and it's much, much more. It's over 15%, and that's only where you can measure it. There are structural differences in our DNA. Humans have 23 pairs of chromosomes, right? You remember that from 23andMe and Ancestry.com and so on? Well, all chimps, monkeys, apes, gorillas, they have 24 pairs of chromosomes. So doing a direct comparison of where the differences are is not easy, not even possible with basic arithmetic. And yet they tell us that they're the same. The new number where we can compare it is over 15%. And you multiply that 15% times 3 billion base pairs in your genome. That is a lot of changes. And it has to be not just the occasional mutation, but it has to happen correctly in the right places and then be established in a population. If just one supposedly creature has this right mutation, taking it on the way to human, it has to have a female and then a male, has to have a population established, and the other stuff has to then be weeded out. Computer simulation of genetics and other things have proven that this would take billions of years of left to chance. It takes more time for even a few of these changes than the universe is supposed to be old. It's not possible. Mutations cannot do at all what evolutionists want them to do. And we need to teach our kids that.
9: Yeah. I love what you spoke about, because in the public schools, a lot of our students are being taught we are from apes, which we came from scum to the zoo, or how do they say it, to the zoo, to you. And when you look at science, real science, testable, repeatable, and observable, testable, and repeatable, when you look at that, and then you bring in entropy, science really shows that evolution is not true. It disproves it. Can you expound from that?
7: Well, yeah, that's right. Entropy is the principle that all things tend to go to disorder. If you leave an apple on your table in your kitchen and leave it there for a week, what is it going to do? Is it going to evolve into something more improved, or is it going to decay and rot? That's what happens. Things left to themselves decay and rot. We do live in a sinful world. That's why we have sin, disease, death, and dying. And, you know, we have the account for that in our Bible. after the creation account and how that has ruined everything, and entropy is always increasing. It's not going to lead to new and better information. What we have learned about our genome is that it is information. Can you imagine having a, let's say, a flip phone, and you left it around, and the program inside, the operating system and all the apps were left alone to be able to change on their own through random changes and errors and copying mistakes? Is that going to turn into the latest smartphone model all by itself? No, somebody with intelligence and intent, knowing what they want to do, has to program it very purposefully with new and improved operating systems, new and improved apps, doing more and more things with more and more memory. That's an important lesson, that there is design everywhere we see it. And just because some prominent people deny it doesn't make them right by themselves, because the rest of us can see it. That's why when you look at the population, the percentage of people among engineers and medical doctors who believe in creation is generally higher than the general public, because as engineers, we recognize design. Just building a bookshelf, like there's one behind me, think about how many straight pieces of wood there has to be, that the screws are in the right places, going to the right pieces, and all the shelves are the exact same length. Could that have happened by itself, let alone something as complex as you or me?
9: Exactly.
7: No, there is design. And medical doctors, as they work on our bodies, they see it too. So yeah, they're more prone, because they can see the design, to believe in the God of the Bible.
9: Yeah, I love it. I heard it from Ray Comfort, but I'm sure he grabbed it from someone else. But it, he says it so much, it makes me remember. When you look at a picture, maybe in a desert, a Picasso painting, it, how did that get there? You know, who painted it? And then you look at a building. Did that building just appear? No, there is a designer. So they know people are... atheists, they know a painter painted that painting, a contractor built the building, but then they look at us and we're just random chance and chaos.
7: Exactly right. They deny what they see themselves. And in Colossians 2, 6 and 7 talks about, as you have received Christ Jesus, so walk in him. And it's an encouragement to do the right things, to study his word. But then it gets to verse 8, and it says, do not be captive to empty philosophies of this world. And I think the biggest empty philosophy of this world today that is breaking the faith is evolutionary theory. And it's unfortunate that we have churches that think they can mix evolution and creation. Well, maybe God used evolution as his method. Now, the only reason they say that is, first, they think that these professors are right, that evolution has lots of science behind it, and somehow we got to fit it into the Bible. But they haven't investigated the lack of evidence there, first of all. Second, what does evolution depend on? Carl Sagan said it best. He said, "What? How did you and I get here?" He said it through millions of years of accident and death. Death and accident, death and accident, death and accident. Over a million years are you and I here. Now, does that sound like a method a perfect God, all-knowing God, would use to create people? That using mutations and copying mistakes, death and accident, that leads to a big theological problem. Would God... You would have to have a lot of death before Adam and Eve. Let's say, and this is what some people say, that God picked two fancy monkeys and said, I'm going to call you Adam and Eve and make you special and breathe the breath of the Holy Spirit into you. And then say, well, now I want you to obey my commands. Not many. I just got a few commands. But if you disobey them, you will die. And Adam could then say, well, wait a minute. My grandparents are dead. In fact, my parents, I guess, are dead. There's dead things in the ground. What's the big deal if I sin? See, if you introduce and try to combine these ideas and have death before sin, before the fall, of mankind, whoever they were, then you have a deep theological problem.
9: Mm-hmm.
7: Because death came after sin. Death is the result of sin. And that's why Jesus Christ came to save us from our sins. He paid the penalty that we cannot pay. Only a perfect sacrifice would be adequate. And that's why Jesus Christ is not just our creator, he is our savior, and he is the lover of our souls. He wants us to come to him.
9: Oh, that is so important. I think we have the knowledge out there to learn and to grow and know the truth. You sound like you're a speaker, Helmut. Do you go around?
7: God has given me some great opportunities.
9: Yeah. So if someone's tuning in and say, I want this guy to come out here and speak at our church, would you do that?
7: Absolutely. I like to say, if you know this old TV show, have PowerPoint, will travel. In fact, I've been to Southern California many times. A friend of mine has a creation group down there in the Orange County area, and I was there just last year, gave a couple of talks. But I love to coming, especially speaking to youth groups. I can give a little talk on chimp-human ancestry or some other topic, the general differences, evolution, creation, and just open up to Q&A. Young people, given a chance, they got a lot of questions.
9: Where can they schedule you?
7: We need to answer them.
9: Where can they schedule you at? Where do they go?
7: Well, they can contact me at my basic ministry email, and that is evolutionisdying@yahoo.com.
9: Say it one more time as they're
7: just
9: writing
7: write it
9: down.
7: Write it out with no spaces. Evolutionisdying, D-Y-I-N-G, at yahoo.com.
9: And what's your website?
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9: Well, I can't believe how fast the time went by, Helmut. I want you to share briefly that we have a show here on K-Praise with Logos. 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
9: 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And then, do you have any final thoughts?
7: Oh, just real quick, encourage people to learn more about it. 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
20: In 1783, the Revolutionary War was nearly over, but America's future remained uncertain. Officers in the Continental Army were angry. Congress had failed to provide promised pay, and some considered using the Army's power to force the government's hand. George Washington understood their frustration, but he also knew the liberty they had fought to win could be destroyed by the very Army that secured it. Washington confronted his officers and urged them to choose honor, patience, and loyalty to the Republic over rebellion. He could have used their anger to increase his own power. Instead, he used his influence to restrain it. Power asks what it can take. Character asks what duty requires. Washington's lesson still stands. Freedom survives when leaders place principle above ambition and remain faithful to God, country, and the people they serve.
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10: 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I'm David Jay, thanking you for joining us today as we listen, learn, and are challenged by God's Word, the Bible. The men and women who founded this nation weren't just bold, they were anchored. Anchored in the conviction that our rights come from God, not from government. And that foundation is worth knowing. In The American Story, The Beginnings, Tim and David Barton take you back to the documents, the decisions, and the faith that shaped this country from its very first days. 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Now, Peter was, of course, a disciple of Jesus Christ who later on became the leader of the first church. And throughout his ministry, Peter lovingly cared for others and faithfully pursued his passion to spread the gospel to everyone around him. Now, Peter understood the power of God's love, and he set an example for all true believers to live by. Now, in these final verses from chapter 5, Peter says farewell in a way that only he can, by lovingly directing us back to Jesus. With peace, hope, and confidence, he reminds us about heaven, where Jesus is preparing a place for us. So today, on day 2 of this message, Pastor Jack tells us that until we meet again in heaven, a peace that passes all understanding is possible through Jesus Christ. We can experience the Lord's direction and even fellowship with Him in a remarkable way. As believers, we will indeed suffer pain, but it's not going to matter compared to the eternity that awaits us. And now with his message called Until We Meet Again, here's pastor and Bible teacher Jack Hibbs.
11: You may have prayed for 10 hours and now you expect God to grace your life? That's not what He does. Unearnable favor. God does this. It's His heart. It's the nature of His heart. Now He says, may the God of all grace, all the good and unearnable and tender graces God bestows upon you in His affection. It's remarkable. This all grace refers to the infinite acts of God in the believer's life. All grace, we see this in We see all grace in 2 Corinthians 9:8. 2 Corinthians 9:8, listen to this. There the Bible says that And God is able to make all grace abound toward you. That's a lot of grace. That you always having all sufficiency in all things. Is that verse pregnant or what? Look at that statement. Who thinks like this? And God is able. So if we're going to have grace, it's based on God's performance. To make all grace abound toward you. That you always having all sufficiency in all things. That is awesome. That is a verse. God's favor, God's grace, every ounce of his favor is upon you, believer. Now, you think that through right now with all of life's difficulties, all of life's challenges, decisions to be made, things going on in your life. We need to stop, take a deep breath, and remember all of God's grace is upon my life to get through this thing. We often miss it. In many ways, as a church in America, we're sleeping to the power that's available. And we know that this power simply can be shown by ideas. People can give a word. People can post a statement. People can show a picture. And it inspires people to do one thing or the other. You and I are very impressionable. Well, God is saying to you today, why labor? Why be weary? Cast all your care upon me. I care for you. And remember, last week, God is saying, I expose to you the tactics of the devil. I've got him covered. You just simply resist him and I'll take care of the rest. And oh, and here's the deal. All grace is given to you. You can't lose if you stay close to me. It's a wonderful power. The second thing we see is that verse 10 goes on and says, who called us by or to his eternal glory by Christ Jesus. As scripture goes on to say that after you have suffered a while, and he's going to give you four definitions or statements of maturity. Perfect you, establish you, strengthen you, settle you. Verse 11 says, to him be the glory and the dominion forever and ever. Amen, he says. So what we're looking at here is the fact that every moment, listen, God will be at work in your life, Christian, and every moment is accounted for by God. Every moment of your life is accounted for by the living God. He's not sloppy. He doesn't forget things. There's nothing undone to God. We forget things all the time, don't we? Do you have to write things down? As I get older, I have to write more things down. And then it's getting tough because I forgot what I'm supposed to write down. You ever go, this is terrible to admit, but I'll blame it on insomnia because it did happen when that stuff got a hold of me. But I'd go to the store and I forgot what I went to the store for. That's scary. And it's no fun having a hard time figuring out how to get back to your home. I tell you what, friends, listen. God is so good. He is so, so kind to account for every moment. He misses nothing. You and I may miss all kinds of stuff. In our life, we're constantly pressured, constantly in hyper mode to do our lives. God misses nothing. Doesn't the Bible tell us that a sparrow cannot die without God's noticing it? He knows about every sparrow that falls to the ground. You think that's poetry, or do you think that's how big your God is? It's how big he is. There's nothing that he misses. Well, it feels like he missed some stuff. Feels like that to you, but he doesn't miss anything. He's at work in everything. And he's even working on the mean, ugly, dark things of your life. He's turning them around. Of course I know he's not turning them around as fast as you'd like. He's turning them around as efficient as he likes. Because he's doing a work. He'll never stop doing it until the day you breathe your last breath. He's got a plan. And he accounts for every moment. It's recorded. You know, listen, there used to be a time when we would measure things by cubits. Remember, you've read that in your Bible, cubits? Distance between the elbow and the tip of your baby finger. Most humans, it's the same size. Most, not all, but most. So it became a general rule of measurement, a cubit. That's a cubit right here. varies 18 to 22 inches, cubit. And then technology came along and you start measuring in different measurement orders and increments. Until now today, we measure things that are invisible. We can now measure the distance of circuitry by how many light photons pass through the spaces between the circuits. And if that's not small enough, we now have the ability to measure things in the atomic realm, the invisible realm. All these things are hints to tell us God's got that in his repertoire of mathematics. Think about this. All of that data that's going on in an atom is the exact same mathematical equations and style and fingerprint that is dealing with the mathematical style fingerprint of the universes that are beyond our universe. Did you know that? The same math that applies in an invisible realm of subatomic particles is the exact same math that is out there governing the universe. You want to know why? It's the same maker. It's his fingerprint. And he communicates that to you to say, I've got your issue. I've got your situation. When you say, God, work in my life, God shouts back out of the clouds, I am working in your life. That's why you're freaking out. You asked me to work in your life and make you a stronger Christian. I'm doing it. I don't understand. That's the point. You don't understand. Go forward, not understanding. I'll take care of you. And then when you get on the other side, I'll show you. It's called faith, ladies and gentlemen. And you're not leaving earth without it. Faith. He says these tremendous words. He teaches us, Peter does, that we're called. The word called is God is inviting you. Look at that verse. Who called us? It's God's idea to have you in heaven. Isn't that amazing? He said, oh, man, I'm going to go to heaven. Well, you're okay, calm down. You're going to go to heaven because he invited you. It's not like you're awesome. You're going there because he invited you. That's what that word means. He invited you. Gentle, kind, arms open. Come here. Didn't Jesus say like that? Come to me. He didn't say, get over here. Jesus said, come to me. And maybe he says it to a crowd of 10. Come to me. And three come. Isn't that always interesting? It's a choice. He extends. The whole concept of this word kaleo is to invite, which means you've got the choice to respond to God's word or not. And then the word suffered. After you have suffered a while, suffered. This word suffered means to go through the experience and the sensation. Listen. And the imprinting, experience, sensation, and the imprinting of pain. The Bible says you're going to go through pain. And it's going to imprint upon you. Boy, isn't that powerful? Isn't that real? Every human being will go through, now in this context, it makes sense because it's the believer's life. Our suffering makes sense. Our suffering has a purpose. But that suffering leaves an imprint. Suffering will leave an imprint upon your life. A person who is not handling suffering by leaning on God and seeking him and crying out to him in those moments and hours of desperation, years of desperation, that Christian calling out, there's an imprint made upon them that's beautiful. The suffering perfects them, strengthens them. The suffering is like it's almost like a trophy. That they've held it so close to them that when the trophy's taken away from them, it leaves an imprint upon them. Then there's the people that see hardship come into their lives, their suffering, and pain leaves an imprint, and that imprint is bitterness, rejection, anger at God, and hate toward people. And isn't it amazing that suffering will cause you to go one way or the other? And I got to be honest with you right up front right now. God will use suffering in every person's life who claims to be a believer to reveal to you if you are a true believer or not. Did you know that? He already knows. Suffering. And he says for a while. The word a while means this. It's a very interesting word. It means that we don't know how long we're going to suffer, but even if it's a long time suffering, It won't matter compared to eternity. That's what that word means. It's what's known as an eschatological argument. The suffering, if you suffer from the day that you're born, 80 years to the day that you die, it's nothing, the Bible says, in comparison to what you are going to have in glory. Glory is going to be way more awesomer. It's going to be tremendous.
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11: 2 Corinthians chapter 4, verse 16 supports this. 2 Corinthians 4, 16. Therefore, we do not lose heart. Well, I love that. Do you ever lose heart? I lose heart usually every Sunday after third service because the messages never come out the way that I want them, the way that I thought they would be. But look, it's just us here right now. Don't tell anybody. But if I don't stay in the Word, I'm going to go down. If I don't stay in the Bible, then I start listening to other voices. I don't mean weird voices. I mean people. If I don't stay in the Bible, I listen to people. If I don't stay in the Bible, opinions begin to hit me. Are you with me? If I don't stay in the Bible, moods will affect me. If I don't stay in the Bible, if I don't get my brain washed every day, then my mind's open to stuff. And I'm always wondering, Lord, is any of this blessing you? Is any of this glorifying you? God, show me what's real and what's not. Wash away, make right, strengthen, take down, assemble, whatever. I'm always going through that personally in my own life and in this church. Lord, if there's anything here that's not real, blow it away. Just let it go away. If there's anything in my life, God, just strengthen it if it's from you and let it dissolve if it's not. Are you with me, people? You understand that? Why? Because it's to his eternal glory, it says, by Christ Jesus. And here's these four things that mark the believer. I'm going to say this rather bluntly. These four things regarding a mature Christian life. So watch this. Hey, listen up. We're looking at this verse, verse 10. This is what we're not looking at. Salvation. Peter's saying, salvation? I'm talking to the church. You're saved. Put that over there. We don't need to talk about that anymore. That's a done deal. Get it over there. You know, there's some people, they've 10 years of Christian life, and they're still in the salvation doctrine. They're still trying to figure that out. That's sad. You should know it and put it on the shelf because it's done. It's in your belt. It's in your holster. Are you with me? You got a bullet there, and it's loaded up, salvation, and I got that one. What's the next one? Water baptism. You want to talk about water baptism? How long have you been a Christian? 10 years. Dude, grow up. Were you baptized? Yeah. All right, praise God. There you go. Put another one in your holster. That's fine. We're moving on. Are you with me? Some people are just sit around and talk the rest of their life just about salvation and just about water baptism. Well, what about this? And it's all this stuff that you and I have as believers, and it's foundational. We're moving on. We're going deeper. We're moving on. God use us. All that settled. Hallelujah. We're standing on the platform. Woo! Let's go. What are those things? Number one, it's God's will that you be perfected. Look at the word perfect. It's not what you think in the English. Perfect. No, it's not perfect, perfect. The word perfect here is an awesome word. It means to be made fully complete. It means to be prepared complete. It means to be equipped. It means to be under construction, heading to a destination or a date of completion that God's working in your life. Is God, we could say this, is God perfecting you? Well, I don't know. Do you have any troubles? Yes. Then look, he's working on you. Listen, has God used you lately? Has God used you to touch somebody else's life? Yep. Then God's working on you. God's completing you or perfecting you. By the way, the word also means to mend like a net. I like that, to perfect. It means that God is mending your net. You say, what net? The net called your life. It's the exact same word in Matthew 4 when James and John were mending their nets and Jesus walked by and said, come and follow me. And the Bible says they got up from mending their nets and they went and followed Jesus. The word mending is that exact same word. They were putting their nets back together to use them. God, are you listening, is saying, hey, Christian, I saved you. That's done. But moving on, I am mending your life back together to use you again. Is this true in your life? The word strengthen. The third thing is strengthen, to make strong or hardened. It's amazing to me. People pull minerals out of the earth and fire them and make them stronger. They take something out of the earth and make it stronger by hardening it. Materials can be hardened by how they're prepared. Christian, the word would imply that we are hardened in a good way for battle by the things that we experience in life. We're not whimsical, we're not whining, we're not crying, we're not, how could God do this to me? I can't believe this happened. Listen, if that's you and you're a Christian, it's time to grow up. It's just time to get the simple stuff behind you, stand on it, get it behind you, and understand that if you're going to love and follow God, you're going to have difficulties in this life. But thank God they are with eternal purposes. There's an eternal value to you and I spiritually getting the wind knocked out of us. When it hurts, when you're mocked, ridiculed, made fun of for believing in God and for hanging on to the scriptures, the world will belittle you, attack you, and marginalize you. And you need to know that God's word has promised you an eternity and a present day grace if you so choose. It's there for you. And then the word settle, he'll settle you. This is, by the way, where we get the theme for our 1 Peter study, anchored. The word settled means to bring you to a place of

0: 1 verse 6, we all love it. Philippians 1, 6 says, being confident of this very thing, that he who has begun a good work in you will complete it until the day of Jesus Christ. Someone say amen, please. That's awesome. When will this be over? When will it be over? The day that you're perfected. What day is that? The day that God finishes his work. What day is that? The day that he's complete. What day is that? The day that you start breathing in this world. Remember when I said, see ya. I'm saying goodbye to you. And in that instant, I'm arriving into the eternal kingdom of our great God and Savior, Jesus Christ. Everything's complete at that point. My sin nature's gone. I've been perfected in Christ at the moment of death. I'm completely set free. And I reflect him because of the work of the Holy Spirit. Theologically, God the Father has presented all this to us. God the Son came and died on the cross for your sins and mine and rose again from the dead to sanctify you and I to get us into heaven. The Holy Spirit's job, God the Holy Spirit, is to exalt God the Son in your life. That's what the Holy Spirit's for. To exalt the Son of God in your life. And part of that is for him to grow you up along the way until God is done perfecting you. And in that last moment, the Spirit of God is done, and the Father calls you home. God the Father, God the Son, God the Holy Spirit, God at work in you, both to will and to do of his good pleasure, says the Bible. He'll never stop working in your life. He's committed. He won't stop. Real quick, one of the greatest pictures in the New Testament of this is so beautiful. It's John chapter 20. Jesus is now resurrected from the dead. And all of the confusion, all of the Sunday morning stuff's going on. And it's very cute. Look at John chapter 20. We'll read it together. John 20, verse 3. It says, Peter, now John, this is John's gospel. John wrote this. He's going to talk about himself. John always talks about himself as the disciple whom Jesus loved. Isn't that great? You should talk the same way, by the way. I'm Jack, the disciple whom Jesus loved. Well, what makes you so confident? Oh, nothing about me, I'll tell you that. Just like I gave him that water, God gave me grace. God reached out and touched my life. It's God who gave me the gospel. God told me about his son, Jesus. Okay, God saved me. God died on the cross for me. God rose again from the dead for me. God did it all. Okay, so in his work, I'm confident. And he loves, it's his nature. So he loves me. Just let that settle in upon you for a moment, that how God loves you.
1: 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We're glad you took the time to be with us today. And the great mystery? Well, that's the love of Jesus Christ. It passes all human comprehension. And to love Jesus is absolute heaven on earth. Until We Meet Again is part of Pastor Jack's series called Anchored, a study in 1 Peter. It's a series that takes us through the life and times of the Apostle Peter, whose love for Jesus Christ carried him through some great persecution, and whose compassion for others still inspires us today. 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
17: Welcome back to Be Strong in the Lord, where we, with the Word of God, strengthen our faith, our knowledge of our Savior, and our faith in our God. And if you're not yet in the kingdom of God, if you are not assured of your salvation, why not? Why haven't you come to Christ yet? And like the pilgrim in John Bunyan's Pilgrim's Progress book, why haven't you yet come to Christ, fallen on your knees at the cross for your sin burden to fall off and receive that forgiveness and promise of eternal life? We're in Revelation chapter 2, verses 14 and 15 is where we're going to pick up. Revelation chapter 2. As a quick recap, let's pray first. Before we go over the Word of God, we always want to open in prayer. Dear Heavenly Father, thank you for your Word, true and righteous and perfect, sweeter also than honey in the honeycomb. Thank you for opening our eyes. Why us? Why have you given us eyes and faith to see and to respond properly to you? Thank you for this time together, and we ask that you would cause your Word to reap the fruit that you want it in each life that hears it. We pray in the mighty name of Jesus. Amen. Okay, quicker than last time, recap of Book of Revelation. We're in chapter 2, and in chapters 2 and 3, Jesus has seven letters to these seven churches now in modern-day Turkey. Back then, it was called Asia Minor, and this is to Pergamos in chapter 2. We're reading, that's the third of the seven churches mentioned here. Jesus speaks to the angel of the church. He gives his title, a commendation, praise to them, a concern, exhortation, and a promise to the overcomer. And he says, if you have an ear, hear what the Spirit says to the churches. So it has personal application. And through the book of Revelation, the coded words and phrases that we see are decoded elsewhere in Scripture. God helps us to understand what he means here in his revelation, Father God, to Christ, to give to us, his servants. Revelation chapter 2, verses 14 and 15 is where we're picking up. But I, Jesus speaking, have a few things against you. So he's come to the concern part of the letter. Because you have there those who hold the doctrine of Balaam, who taught Balak to cast a stumbling block before the children of Israel, to eat things sacrificed to idols, and to commit fornication. In verse 15, so have you also those that hold the doctrine of the Nicolaitans, which thing I hate. Revelation 2, 14, 15. Balaam was a Gentile from Mesopotamia, that's Iraq, hired by Balak, the king of Moab, to curse the Jews. Remember, God sent away the child of Abraham that was from the concubine Hagar, and that was Ishmael. God said, I'll still make his descendants many nations. And then Esau, so Abraham's son Isaac, has Esau and Jacob. Jacob is the son of promise, through whom will come the Savior. And Esau is the carnal one who then goes and purposely marries a woman of the Ishmaelites. And from that marriage comes the Moabites, who later, when Israel's conquered by the king of Babylon, Nebuchadnezzar, the Moabites cursed the Jews, yelling as they're being marched out into exile in Iraq from Israel. The Moabites are yelling, crush the children's heads against the rocks. Moab, although related to the Jews, represent the carnal nature that we have in us. It's always a fighting against the spiritual nature that God puts in the new believer in Christ. And so here, the king of Moab wants the Jews cursed, and he hires a Gentile prophet or soothsayer to do this. Balaam's on his way to do it. He's going to curse Israel for financial gain. God caused Balaam's donkey to turn back because God had an angel there with a sword. He opens the mouth of the donkey so it speaks in Balaam's language. And Balaam doesn't go, wow, I can make financial gain. Let me do that instead. I can go, I got a talking donkey. No. The donkey has to rebuke Balaam and goes, you know, basically I'm saving your life here because otherwise the angel would have slain you. So while Balaam didn't initially curse Israel, what Balaam's ultimate sin was, he taught Balak and the Moabites, enemies Israel's, how to corrupt the Jewish people, to disobey God in both spiritual adultery and physical adultery, so that God would judge Israel. God would discipline Israel and allow them to be defeated by their enemies, including the Moabites. Ah, so what is Jesus rebuking to this church and to all churches of all time and to us is obviously don't sacrifice the spiritual and do wrong for financial gain. Oh, but I'm just an actor doing this thing and playing those parts. That's not really me. You're making money portraying evil acts and parts and people. Okay. We have that in our own lives to make sure we don't do. And he says, do not eat things offered, sacrificed to idols. Things that were meat, foods that were dedicated idols to idols and then offered to idols. Eating those things was acknowledging that they're special and they're sanctified, and that idol has some reality and truth and power. And to commit fornication. God is very clear that he created marriage between a man and a woman. He wants us to he blesses that. He's the one who created sex. So God blesses marriage, but here it was causing God's people to stumble. Do we anger God with our words and actions that cause God's people to sin? Cause God's people to do wrong, either in false doctrine, in false practices, in bad examples. So we have here in verse 15, we continue. You have also those that hold the doctrine of the Nicolaitans, which I hate. One view is that the Nicolaitans means from the word Nikeo and the word Laos is to conquer or rule over the laity. And another view is that there was this first century sect that was falsely claimed to have apostolic authority. It's in the same vein. I am special, anointed of God. I have authority over you. You must do what I say and treat my word like God's. I've had people do that, pastors try to do that in my life and go, and they were themselves in secret sin. And that's a common thing of cults, demanding that they have a special authority from God while deceiving people, while being financially, spiritually, morally bankrupt behind the scenes. So God hates that hypocrisy of religious domination over people, when if you're a believer in Christ, we are co-heirs of all that salvation includes. We as Christians are to respect those in authority spiritually in the Christian church in service and ministry because of their labor and honor them, double-fold blessing and honor, and to do financial support where it's deserved. But beware, there's a religion today that has hundreds of millions of followers, and where when their leader in a big long dress says something, they go, oh, we must do what he says, even though it's blatantly anti-biblical. It's against God. So God says in Revelation 2, 16 and 17, repent, or else I will come. Jesus saying, I will come to you quickly and will fight against them with the sword of my mouth. He that has an ear, let him hear what the Spirit says to the churches. To him that overcomes, I will give to eat of the hidden manna and will give him a white stone, and in the stone a new name written, which no man knows except he who receives it. Let's break this down. So among Pergamos' church, there were people corrupting the church, harming God's people. And Jesus commands the whole church to repent, or he will personally fight against wrongdoers in their church. And wow. So it's not only those who are doing wrong, but those who are allowing the wrong to happen. Remember this. So the praise, the rebuke, the call to repentance, the promises Jesus is, he says, remember this, because it applies to the Church of Pergamos. It applied to that historic church era and to all churches everywhere on the earth and to all of us who say that we are believers, we are to repent of either doing the wrong or of allowing the wrong to continue to happen when it's blatant. Okay? So if you have Christian apologetics folks who defend the gospel and specifically good doctrinal truth like, Saint Nicholas. Saint Nicholas is a man who really existed. Nicholas, in the Council of, was it Nicaea? He defended the truth of the Trinity, not modalism, not that God is only one, but he appears in different forms at different times. No, these three distinct persons in one. And he defended the truth of the gospel, and he's also very charitable. And from that, we get a corrupted version today of a overweight man in a Ozempic needing man in a white, in a red and white suit, jolly. And no, Nicholas today would call us to repentance and right doctrine and to call out error, false doctrine. So there's the application to our current churches and to us. And again, most people have physical ears, right? But are our spiritual ears open? One, faith comes by hearing, hearing by the word of God. So are you reading God's word out loud so you hear it? We have inmates when we go into prisons. We have them read the scriptures out loud. So they see it in their eyes, goes into their brain, comes out their mouth, goes back in their ears and back into their brain. And then we explain that verse by asking questions. So they read portions of that verse again. Faith comes by hearing, hearing by the word of God. If your faith is weak, you're not enough in the word of God. God is already giving you the recipe, the answer, the seven steps. No, one step, be in the word of God. So he says to the overcomer, this is what our spiritual ears should be open to. Jesus will give to eat of the hidden manna. God rained down manna from heaven. The 40 years that Israel wandered in the wilderness till the stiff-necked, hard-hearted adults died, those above 20 years of age. Now, every day for 6 days out of the week, manna came down gently. And in the morning, they go out, and it's like dew on the ground, and they pick it up, and it tastes like honey and coriander seed, and they made all kinds of dishes with it. And God gave a double portion on Friday, the sixth day of the week, and on the seventh day of the week, they weren't to go pick it up. The only day that it survived and didn't spoil to be able to be eaten the next day was Friday night, so that it could be available to them on Saturday. Jesus is that manna. He is the relationship with our living God. He is the bread sent down from heaven. In John 6, he says that he is the bread of life. Psalm 105, verse 40, he's the bread of heaven. Psalm 78:24, the food from heaven, the bread of the mighty. Manna is the spiritual nourishment of abiding in Christ with all its blessing. If you're in God's word, you're abiding in Christ, rightly dividing the word of truth. That is the manna he promises you, that through his Holy Spirit, as you are the overcomer, he will open his word for you so that it nourishes your spirit. You grow in faith and in your relationship with him. But you notice it had to be consumed each day. To the overcomer, Jesus will give a white stone. White denotes in the scripture righteousness and purity. We have none of our own. It's imputed to the believer by trusting in Christ. He washes our sins away and then dresses us in, and in heaven we'll have physical white robes of righteousness. In that stone, he engraves a new name that only Jesus and you know. Your personal treasure he hands you, unique in all the universe, from your fiancé, Jesus. And then we'll be married to him in heaven. When we're at the marriage altar, as all the New Testament church, Christian believers, raptured in heaven, those who've died, gone before us, we're in heaven in a marriage supper, our ceremony with Christ, not the supper, the ceremony. Will we have in one of our hands that stone? And we have those feelings and uniqueness and He knows me better than anyone. And will there likely be deep meaning in each of those unique names? Tens of millions, hundreds of millions of unique names, and yet with a special meaning known between you and Christ. Wow, he loves you. Wow, he's fascinated with you. Not because of what we naturally are wonderful, but because in responding to him, he makes us righteous and joins us to himself. Who is this overcomer who gets the blessing? 1 John 5, verses 4 and 5 says, for whosoever is born of God, 1 John 5, whosoever is born of God overcomes the world, and this is the victory that overcomes the world, even our faith. Who is he that overcomes the world but he that believes that Jesus is the Son of God? Close quote. And therefore, all that means, to be the Son of God, that means he always existed, he came in the flesh to die for our sins, died, rose again, he's got eternity promised, for all of that is rolled up in what it means to believe in Jesus, the Son of God, and to trust him, and that he will judge all evil, and he will give us continued, eternal, unmerited favor. That's the overcomer. From this letter to Pergamos, we learn, personally, our application. The church's problem was spiritual compromise. The church of Pergamos, any church around the world today who's in spiritual compromise with the world. When God says, love is not lust, love, God shows the first use of it is self-sacrificial love. God created man, created woman from Eve, from a rib of Adam, said, let the man leave his father and mother and cleave to his wife. The two will be one flesh, one man, one woman. That's love. Filial love, like the Philadelphia city name, is what? Brotherly love. When you have love and care and kindness to people horizontally, agape love is God's form of love. It's self-sacrificial. It focuses the attention, the benefit of that, those actions and words on the object of that love. And fortunately for us, that's you and me. So spiritual compromise, he does not want. He wants us to purify our representation of God in this world, our ambassadorship, as Chuck Missler called it. That is, we represent God. And in the Ten Commandments, when he says to not take the name of the Lord in vain, is not just to not say OMG, right, which is irreverent, and irreverent uses of God's name and titles, but to misrepresent God's character. Oh, I'm a Christian, but fill in the blank, cheat on my taxes, lie, cheat, steal, live like a devil throughout the week and then go to church on Sunday. God, what does he say? He sees the thoughts and intents of the heart. He knows them. And so we are to properly represent what it is to be a believer in Christ, a follower of Jesus Christ, purify our representation of God in this world. He says, further, to hold fast to his name. Live spiritually upright, not in the corruption of this world. Trust Jesus no matter what our circumstances. That is, let our talk be holy. And then let our walk match our talk. Now, in this world, we're not free from sin entirely. We're free from the control of sin. And 1 John, in 1st, 2nd, 3rd John, the disciple, same disciple here says, if we sin, we have an advocate with the Father. We repent quickly, keep short accounts with God, but hold fast to his name. Honoring God's name, his character, trusting him. Hold fast to his faith, he says. You know, she says, my faith, that you help hold fast to my faith. He didn't say your faith, my faith. No matter what a person, a celebrity, a politician, your family, or if they appear on the scene, space aliens, which would be demons manifesting themselves physically in our world, if God allows that again, no matter what, any anti-God, anti-religious, anti-righteousness, actually, thing a celebrity may embrace, if you follow, you love that person's music and everything, and they've got satanic symbolism, and they are representing disobedience to God, rebellious in what they do, what they say, who they are with, their morality, their ethics, no matter what they do, you are to keep your faith. That might mean that you go, you know, I really don't care to watch that person's movies anymore. I'm not going to be a big follower of that person. You may choose not to be, if you were a young person, a believer, or what are the followers of what's her name? The young blonde singer?
18: Sabrina Carpenter?
17: No. My producer's speaking in my ear.
18: Taylor Swift.
17: Yeah, Swifties.
18: Swifties.
17: You may not, maybe have to choose not to be a Swiftie or a believer. Justin Trudeau, if you came to Christ, you're a follow God, and you go, no, this person is railing against the good, the right, the righteous. I don't want to support them financially. I choose to get the Hillsong Elevation and Bethel music out of, some of it has good lyrics, some of it is musically attractive, but coming from churches that speak false doctrine, where someone is saying that he is God, Stephen Furtick of Elevation. I didn't say just God's in me. I am God. No, you're not. That's blasphemy. And by the way, I've heard some of your sermons. They aren't sermons. You aren't qualified to handle the word of God. And clearly, you're a false Christ. So folks, there are choices that we end up making because we choose to not financially support the movies, the music, the products being hawked by people who are against our Christ. Do you imagine standing for Jesus and saying, oops, I'm sorry that I spent all my money on those people who are going to hell, who hated you and who are fighting against your kingdom, but their music was so nice. God will give you better desires in your heart. Hold fast your faith no matter what. We walk, the scripture says, by faith and not by sight. Think about it. If a spaceship physically lands on this earth, a multiple one, and aliens get out, and as the Jesuits in the Catholic Church say, and they will tell us what the true religion is, and we will cast away all religion that we've known so far. You don't believe it because we walk by faith and trust in the Word of God, not by what anybody says or what our eyes see, because God says there's going to be lying signs in these last times. Hold fast to his name, to your faith, and properly represent God. Amen and amen.
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22: In 1783, the Revolutionary War was nearly over, but America's future remained uncertain. Officers in the Continental Army were angry. Congress had failed to provide promised pay, and some considered using the Army's power to force the government's hand. George Washington understood their frustration, but he also knew the liberty they had fought to win could be destroyed by the very army that secured it. Washington confronted his officers and urged them to choose honor, patience, and loyalty to the Republic over rebellion. He could have used their anger to increase his own power. Instead, he used his influence to restrain it. Power asks what it can take. Character asks what duty requires. Washington's lesson still stands. Freedom survives when leaders place principle above ambition and remain faithful to God, country, and the people they serve.
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24: Yes, there's definitely going to be a temple in Israel's future. 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
28: 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I'm Ken Anderson along with George Allman. 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
29: Good morning. How are you doing today?
28: I'm doing good. Good. I'm doing good. August 15th, we have classes today in both stores. If you missed her class in Poway, Denise, Ian Yas from the San Diego Beekeepers Association is going to be doing a class at 9 o'clock in the San Diego store. So she's a fascinating person, incredibly knowledgeable when it comes to bees, not just honeybees, but native bees in general.
0: And one of the few people, she has a master classification with the University of California.